0: for, but it is important, no matter what type of technology or tools you're using, from just magnification to screen readers, whatever your tools are, that they and what you're trying to use them for, are accessible, because that's something that folks run into too. You may have a screen reader, but the website doesn't play well. So today we are going to be talking to Zach Tidwell, who is a person of many talents. He's done lots of different things. He's a Marine Corps veteran. He's a writer. He has a memoir coming out, a speaker, an entrepreneur, and an athlete. And through his journey of losing vision, he realized that he was frustrated because things weren't accessible that needed to be. And so he became a self-taught software developer, has an award-winning app, which we can talk about as well. So he has a lot of information to share with us, and really just a very fascinating story. So Zach, welcome to NLVL.
1: Thanks for having me on. I'm excited to nerd out with you a little bit today.
0: So I don't know if you want to just start briefly. I gave a little bit of your background, but just letting people know a little bit about kind of your journey to doing what you are now with technology, and getting to the point where you taught yourself code and you're writing apps now. But it didn't start there. It really started, you were in the Marine Corps.
1: Correct. I had totally normal vision and a totally normal life up until I was 23 years old. On March 31st of 2019, I had been struggling with depression for about a year. It was a bad combination of head injuries, personal circumstances, and a lack of healthy coping skills. Thinking that I needed to keep quiet just from my time in the Marines, foolishly thinking that I needed to keep quiet. And I wound up shooting myself in the head about 9 months after I was honorably discharged. So left me completely blind and deaf in 1 year with some other smaller complications. And so we just hit 6 years. And along that path, like you said, I had to relearn how to do everything, but I have completely, I would say, returned to as much normalcy as I can, and even headed down a completely different path that I never thought I would have. I was a machine gunner in the Marines, so software development is so, or was so far outside of my wheelhouse, but this is, it's become a passion and it is what I do. I was about to say full time, but I do like three different things full time.
0: I just say
1: So
0: you're very busy.
1: it's one of the things that I do to keep myself very busy. But yeah.
0: Well, you also have a memoir about to come out, or that you're working on.
1: Yes, the I've got people ripping it apart right now, hopefully, so that I can take one more pass at it and then start querying agents and trying to get that published, and then working on my next software project here that'll be on a much larger scale than my last one was, and hopefully revolutionize education for people with disabilities in terms of access to education and cutting edge technologies for to pursue that education.
0: Well, and it really was your experience in the education system after, when you're kind of rebuilding your life after you became blind, that kind of spurred you into developing code. So how did that process happen? I know you had been studying in nursing. You were doing a nursing course, and then when you lost your vision, that was not possible. So you were looking at other things that you might be interested in doing, and were in college.
1: Yeah, I had a lot of changes in kind of rapid succession there between getting out of the Marines, then I shot myself and was blind. So I, like I said, I was a machine gunner. So then I wanted to become an ER nurse when I got out of the Marines, then couldn't do that blind. So started going for clinical psychology to try and use my experiences to help someone else and keep them from going down that path. And I wound up probably, I think it was about a year and a half into college blind, hit my first math class and I'd already seen how inaccessible some things could be, but there were always workarounds for like my English classes and stuff. They're pretty straightforward. But with the math class, that was not the case. And my university was not making my course content accessible. And that made me very, very frustrated because by that point, I was completely back out on my own. I was in college. I bought my first house. I was skiing and rock climbing and competing in Brazilian jiu-jitsu against people without disabilities and all these other things. But if you sat this math homework in front of me, I couldn't do it without help. The school literally assigned someone to be my eyeballs, and that was very frustrating to me. So I started researching how come I could pay some of my bills but not others, or how come I could take an Uber but not a Lyft, and how come I could do my English homework but not my math homework, and found out that it all came down to the code of each interface element on whatever app or website that I was using. And so at that point, I had learned one screen reader. I knew JAWS and was kind of baffled. Like, I didn't understand. I just knew sometimes things were broken and sometimes they weren't. And when I found out what the cause was, I decided that I was going to become part of the solution. And that was in, I dropped out of college to teach myself how to code in October of 2021. My first app came out on the 4th of July in 2023. It was a word puzzle game called Xanagrams, and that won a couple Game of the Year awards at the end of 2023. And then I've been working on this new project that I'm not going to name or anything yet since March of last year. And so it's been a year working on all this stuff now.
0: So is that really the moment when you realized, wow, I need to become an advocate because it's not just my experience of the school not making things accessible for folks, but it's all the other people coming after me that will also maybe just get assigned a person when there really could be a more efficient and an independent solution, I guess. You know, as you described all the things that you had come so far in working with becoming blind and your mental health and all of those things, and you were really doing all these things independently, and all of a sudden it was like, oh, well, you need a sighted person to help you when in theory there should be technologies that could help you do that independently. Was that kind of your motivating factor?
1: Yeah, and I'm a huge believer in if you're just going to whine and not do something about it, then you shouldn't be whining, right? Like that's not helping anybody. That's not helping you. That's just then you're just being negative. And so I wanted to do something about it, and it was like I said, it was so foreign to me. It's still funny now. Even I mean, I almost missed this call because I was coding and just lost track of time. It was so foreign, and now I get so locked into it. I'm hooked on it. It wound out just I lucked out that it was something that I came to thoroughly enjoy. But it's not like that was a smooth process either. It was just there needed to be a solution, and whether it be technology or any other sort of accessibility related thing, even if it's to physical spaces, there are no better people to make these changes than the people who rely on it. Because someone who doesn't actually use all of these tools isn't going to have the same level of awareness or the same familiarity and to the same level of depth that we do. And these are also usually pretty lucrative fiscally in terms of professionally. You know, our community is tends to have higher unemployment rates and things like that. And even when we do find employment, it tends to not be as high paying, or at least that's the research that I've seen shows that. And these are incredible ways to find a niche that you can excel in and become a subject matter expert in. And you've got a way to turn your disadvantage into an advantage because you are so in tune with these technologies that other people typically aren't.
0: How did you begin when you realized you realized that, wow, I think I need to learn code and I need to be the solution to this? And I know you do have other advocacy with, you know, with other platforms and, you know, contacting other providers to try to make them understand

0: what they need to do to make their, you know, websites or platforms accessible. But this is kind of taking that advocacy a step further to really be part of creating that solution yourself. But how did you begin when you realized, wow, I think I want to learn code and try to come up with a solution?
1: I started Googling it. That was honestly like
0: what we all do now is that we Google everything.
1: I Googled. That's how I've taught myself, is from reading articles online. But at first when you're like, okay, how do you code? That comes up with, okay, there's 100 different programming languages and all of these different tools within those to where it's its own, just, it's a rat's nest of, okay, that doesn't really do me any good. And so I started honing in on different either sites that I used or accessible, you know, apps, and trying to be like, okay, what is this? Okay, can I reach out to this person? Or I've heard someone else talk about it. And so I would Google like the app and the language that it was made in or things like that. And so I started to narrow down that, okay, I need to hone in on what devices I want this thing to be on. I need to know what I want to create and to make those decisions. And I started going down that path. But a lot of this stuff, it really is. And whether, you know, I realize that teaching yourself how to code is kind of a drastic step in this direction. So if you're not doing that, you know, having a sense of an awareness, at least of how these things work, to the extent of, okay, a screen reader is accessing all of the textual information that is left available to it's, whether that be visually or underlying for the screen reader to access, and being able to communicate that to a developer, not doing that in a way that is hostile, because yes, they may have taken shortcuts, but a lot of times, and I didn't realize this until really more so in the last year, as a, you know, before my first app had come out, I wasn't a developer. I was someone learning to code. So like, I wasn't having these real conversations with people. Once you actually have software out there, then yes, you're a developer and you can have, you know, people are more open to having these discussions with you. And when I talk with sighted developers, they often don't know that, like this, when you go to college for computer science, digital accessibility isn't covered. And these best practices for like the web, what is it, the WCAG guidelines are not talked about. And so I have friends who now, since meeting me, who are professional developers in huge companies, and like now they're only aware of it because I'm blind and because I talk about doing it when I code, and it's just not really talked about. But on the other side, you do have, sometimes developers do take shortcuts when they're contractors because it saves them time. And so if you're getting paid $1,000 to do a job and you cut corners, you're still getting the same amount of money for less time. So technically you're making more money, but you also have to realize when you do reach out to these developers to fix these things, it's not a quick fix, because so be patient, right? If you, if you do get feedback from these developers and they're willing to work with you, which again, that's really going to be dependent on the fact that you aren't hostile when you do reach out initially. And but these fixes aren't quick, because when you, you know, when you're designing all of the data for behind the scenes of an app, like the screen that's coming up, you have to design the data in such a way that it leaves information available for these four screen readers to access. Or like, you know, my apps work with screen readers or refreshable braille displays or magnification software, even voice control technology for people who can't use their arms or who have spinal cord injuries or who don't have arms. And all of those are design steps that if you don't take early on, as you build out each successive part of a piece of software, when you go back to fix one thing, it breaks the entire chain that then feeds off of whatever that data structure was. And so it can take months to make a what might seem like a small fix to you when you reach out to these people. So that's the other kind of half of that trade-off when you are reaching out to somebody for that.
0: Yeah, it's kind of that domino effect. And
1: yes,
0: so often it's like you, if you're designing a new website or things, even for us, you know, are told you need to be sure you think about everything you need to start with, because it's so much harder to have to go back and try to make a change or put in accessibility features. But if you do it from the beginning, it's not such a problem.
1: Yeah. And I spoke at the Game Accessibility Conference last year and had that was like one of the huge arguments that I made, is this is accessibility is it's not a challenge. It's a design problem, not an implementation problem, because you literally, like, as you're prototyping all of this stuff, you can save your ahead of time. If you stop and put the extra time into thinking about how, like you said, how that stuff might need to be accessed 6 months from now, you can save yourself a lot of pain later and be opening more doors for, you know, untold numbers of people that need that.
0: And I also really kind of love the fact with your apps, with Xanagram and the new app that you're working on, I feel like it's kind of flipping things upside down to where there are technologies that have been developed for the general public, you know, basically for a sighted population, whether it's, you know, the Meta glasses or Echoes or, you know, all of these devices, more for convenience, and, you know, they're useful, they're helpful, but then they've turned out to be really helpful for people with low vision or who are blind. Like we switched at Aftersight to using Echoes. That's basically, you know, what folks are mostly using, some type of Echo device or their phone if they're listening on, you know, Spotify or Apple or some podcast platform. But it wasn't designed, they didn't make those specifically for the blind community, but they turned out to be so perfect, being voice activated and really yeah, useful. And I feel like you're sort of, and, you know, and that's been great because the price point is better when it's for a larger audience and all those things. And I feel like what you're doing is almost the opposite. You're designing things specifically so they will be accessible. And like you said, not only for individuals who are blind or have vision loss, but other disabilities as well. But any of us could use them, and they would not look to us any different than if, you know, another app that we're using, like to use your Xanagram app. I, as a sighted person, wouldn't get on and be like, oh, this must have been designed for a blind person, because it's still visual. It's still all those things. So it's really showing that you can build in the accessibility and it still is great for the larger market.
1: Well, and if I'm totally blind and I can make something that is accessible to someone who can see with totally normal vision, you can do the reverse, right?
0: Right.
1: Like, I would argue it's harder for me to make, because I'd never seen.
0: Definitely, it's harder for you to do that.
1: Yeah. So I try to talk about that too, just to put that into perspective when I talk to sighted developers. I'm like, it is not that hard. You can't, it is extra work, but again, it's doable. And I think bridging that gap though, where, because we see a lot of, I see it specifically, probably because I'm in that space, I see a lot of software solutions come out that are made just for blind people. And like, you're missing the mark with that. Mm-hmm. Like, that's not, yes, that's awesome that we have that and that this purpose built technology. And I don't mean that for things like Be My Eyes. That needs to be a purpose built thing. That is right, obviously for blind people, but you might see like all right, this is Sudoku for the blind or whatever, and
0: right,
1: missing the mark there, because your company isn't going really, if the goal here is accessibility, it should be bringing that into the zeitgeist as well. And the way to do that is to have everyday people being exposed to that as well, because that will start to circulate and people will start to become aware of it. And also, like you said, with these physical products, like the Meta glasses, and the reason that those Ray-Bans aren't $6,000 like a refreshable Braille display is because there's a larger target population that can buy those, and it's bringing the cost down for yes, us, even though it's not purpose built for us. And these things are important to keep in mind. And yes, we need major players in these spaces that are

0: you're not, you may not become the front running company in these spaces, but that are at least still a part of the conversation. So that, again, this is, these subjects remain kind of circulating in these circles when people talk, and these, it is doable, but again, it's the presentation of this information in a way that is palatable to people, not hostile, and kind of consistent is, I think, what over time will hopefully start to drive change to where this stuff becomes more common. Because right now, I would say it's more common than not that something is inaccessible. And I think that is possible to make that shift. But if we don't make it such a, seem like such a thorn in someone's side to make those changes, especially after the fact.
1: Well, and big tech companies get it wrong. Companies that you would think would, you know, be able to do the research or maybe have some knowledge about it. Well, you've talked a little bit about how that happens because you just don't know what you don't know in some cases. But what can they do differently to be able to really reach more people and up people by including individuals that have disabilities in their planning and their marketing?
0: I think some of the tough things are when you get into these huge companies, they are so huge. They do become huge bureaucracies, and everything is so compartmentalized that it is like, for me, I can kind of answer this in two steps. So like, my first app was made specifically for Apple devices. And to do that, you know, I was working on a Mac, and even, I guess I can zoom out of this a little bit. Even for me to access my Apple developer account that had my, you know, my first app and all allowed me to upload it onto the App Store and submit it and get it reviewed and all that stuff. A lot of that stuff is inaccessible. And like, me trying to reach out to anyone at Apple for the course of 2 years, whether that be with that account or the tools that I had to write my code in, which Apple develops, never got an answer on any accessibility issues, because it is, these teams are so small, and there's no way for like the out for the public to actually reach anyone who has a hand in any [S2] Right. [S1] Of the actual development going on. And so that's a problem. Even though Apple has the beta testing groups and things like that, I think part of that issue is the structure of the companies, but I don't really have a solution there. That's a tough one, right? I'm not I don't have a huge business background, so I can't speak to how you would fix the structure of those companies. But what a big thing that I have noticed is this new software project that I'm working on is in a totally different language. So I've learned another language, totally new framework, front end framework, which is what makes all of the visual stuff come alive on screen and puts those buttons there for you to press on or for VoiceOver to interact with. And this framework that I'm using is called React Native, and it is actually the same framework that was developed by Meta and that Facebook is programmed with.
1: Okay.
0: Facebook's accessibility is pretty horrendous. It's not great, and it breaks all the time. Mm-hmm. And now seeing the other side of it, now that I know the language and I'm writing my software in that, none of the accessibility is baked into these components. Whereas when I was writing my first app, was written in a language called Swift, and the framework is Swift UI. And both of those are maintained by Apple. Swift is open source, but Swift UI is created by Apple. Accessibility is baked into every component of Swift UI and their newer front end frameworks. And on the flip side, this React Native it's not just used by Facebook. It's used by a ton of huge companies. It's used by a lot of independent developers like me, because it's a cross-platform tool set. But when accessibility is not baked in and you have to create all of these custom workarounds just to get basic accessibility working, the odds of a sighted developer who doesn't know a blind person or who doesn't know anyone with disabilities actually taking the time to do all of that, that's pretty slim, because it's not hard or it's not easy. It's a huge workaround, especially when there's no real scaffolding for any of this stuff. It's it's difficult. And so even like for me making this new software, I think especially accessible to low vision users is going mm-hmm. to be a rougher process than it was with my first app, because I'm having to really like duct tape a lot of this stuff together. And so I'm trying to figure out, okay, what's visually going wrong, because it's my custom code doing every bit of it instead of just some of it, it's probably going to be a bit of a nightmare. And so if you've got sighted developers, you don't really have skin in the game, that's a tough proposition to be like, hey, you should really do this. But I reach out, it's not, because it's not an easy fix anymore. And so this stuff needs to be addressed at the forefront. So if you've got Meta behind this huge framework, which I don't think they really care about accessibility that much, given the fact of how bad Facebook and their other apps are. They really, these titans like that, like Apple has really driven that ball in their ecosystem. Like, you need these other huge tech companies to be the leaders.
1: What can you tell us? I know you can't reveal a whole lot, but you mentioned that your new app is related to education accessibility. So I feel like there's kind of dual advocacy there. It's advocating for the accessibility in the technology, but then that within the larger educational system to make education more accessible as well. Is there any other comments you can give us about your new app without revealing too much?
0: It will be accessible to everyone, whether you have a disability or not. You know, I have to say virtually everyone, because I'm sure that, you know, there'll be some use case where, okay, this doesn't sure. work for somebody, but it's not just going to be accessible tooling here. I'm trying to create some cutting edge things that everyone can benefit from. But again, my bottom line is always that what I make is going to be incredibly accessible. And so the hope is that, yes, students can use these, but that it gets integrated into actual institutions. And so that it's just, we don't have to jump through hoops anymore to go get a college education. College is hard enough. School yes. is hard enough, even if it's high school. Like, you don't need all of the added challenges on top of that. You've got enough disadvantages in life. So I want to eliminate as many of those as possible in the capacity that I have to do so.
1: That's great. So really more systemic change, which is really powerful to be able to change the institution and the systems.
0: Yeah. And if, you know, worse comes to worse, it winds up being impactful on the individual level. But yes, long term, I have big goals for this. We'll see if I can make it happen or not. But I'm going to try.
1: What are your thoughts on AI and machine learning? And can that help, or does it hurt accessibility, or is it a mix?
0: So two giant, I would say, rat's nests of their own. Those are two big buzzwords. So machine learning is essentially like big probability tables that like your devices can use. And I guess I would maybe need a more directed question in terms of machine learning, but I use AI all the time, specifically for, and when I say AI, I mean large language models, to research things that I cannot find accessible documentation on. So I've been using it specifically with learning this new programming language. And even when I learned the first programming language that I was using, so the old one was Swift that I mentioned, the new one is TypeScript. It's a lot of documentation and tutorials aren't accessible. So you're trying to read and learn these languages. Mm-hmm. And so I can find a term that I'm trying to find and can't find the actual information on and ask a large language model about it. And that's where it becomes very powerful, is all of a sudden, because it can read everything on the internet. Then it can present it as text, and sometimes it lies. It's called hallucinating. And they don't know why they don't know why they do that, but these large language models will lie to you, but that's going to get better over time. And so that's been an incredible tool for me. And they're going to continue getting better and better. And because they are text-based, so long as the interfaces that the AI can be interacted with do not get worse. Like, I would say ChatGPT is probably the best one that I've seen accessibility wise. The other ones that I've used aren't so great in terms of using with a screen reader. But you know, these are huge leverage points that we're going to have, and these machine learning capabilities are going to continue getting integrated more and more into devices as they get better. And so I think that's something that's going to be more of a passive level up that we get, whereas leveraging these large language models is huge and kind of ties back to something you mentioned during the intro when you were relating to people's experience with technology. And I wanted to comment on this and then I forgot. If you are one of the people who heard that introduction, and while she was saying that maybe, you know, you stay away from technology because it's hard and it's intimidating, you are doing yourself a disservice if you do not learn how to use this stuff. I'm not saying that flippantly. It's not easy to learn. It's hard and it's frustrating. And even as good as you get with whatever access technology it is always going to be hamstrung directly by the level of accessibility of the software that you were accessing. But with AI coming out here and all these other things, you need to learn how to use them. And so maybe that's a good place to practice. You know, when I first started learning my first screen reader, I made myself get on the internet and I started a blog. So I would have to start trying to learn how to type again and how to use the internet and how to actually get things online. And do the same thing with AI and just make yourself practice every day. And it gets easier. Like anything, you just have to get started.
1: So, well, thanks for those encouraging words. I know there are folks out there that struggle and just need to keep working at it and keep practicing, because it seems like technology, it doesn't slow down. The changes seem just to come faster and faster. And so,
0: well, and it's a huge tool for us. Yes, there's a big barrier to entry, but once you learn it, like it really, that's why I say you are doing yourself a disservice if you don't learn to use it, because it is, I mean, the amount of access, and the reason I was back out on my own, I shot myself on March 31st of 2019, and by June of 2020, I was back out on my own. Because I knew how to use my smartphone and I could order groceries. Like, I couldn't get around in Denver, but I could take an Uber to go to the grocery store or whatever. And like, you know, that wouldn't have been possible without all that technology. And that's still stuff that I rely on hugely. And it's, again, the longer that you wait to do that stuff, the more you're going to fall behind. And I know
1: it gets harder to catch up.
0: Yeah. I don't mean that to be an ominous statement, but it is true. Like, obviously you can see the rate at which technology is advancing and it's just going to keep speeding up.
1: Yeah. So, and there is frustration, but there are some great benefits once you learn some of the technology.
0: It's definitely, it's worth the investment.
1: Yeah.
0: It is very frustrating that even now when I'll be coding and get stuck on something that I need to research, when I can't find the answer, sometimes I'm like, all right, I need to walk away from the computer for a little bit. I'm going to go work out.
1: Even the most techie person does get frustrated.
0: Because it's out of our control. Because again, you are limited by the software that you're accessing. And so it's just, you know, that's being blind though. Everything takes a little bit longer. Everything, we just have some added challenges. And so kind of have to stop and realize, like, okay, am I starting to let my perspective get jaded here, and kind of check yourself and bring yourself back to it and get back after it.
1: So when you are frustrated because you're using the accessibility technology, but what you're using it on is creating a roadblock for you. And I know, and we get emails and calls from listeners about various things where they want to know how they can take action. what can I do? How do I reach out to a company? What is the best way to try to, demand better accessibility? As you said, a lot of that is in how you do it. You don't want it just to be yelling at people or that kind of thing, but really to be able to report things that are inaccessible about apps or websites and do that in a good and productive way, to try to improve, or at least to try to inform people that that's possible. It's possible to make their products more accessible.
0: In terms of finding how to reach out, you have to Google to figure out how to contact them. But once you do, and again, with some of these huge companies, I mean, you just good luck getting a hold of a human. And it's just, unfortunately, that's just how it is. And, you know, we can't affect that. But like you said, with demanding accessibility, yes, that is what we're doing, but that is not how that should be framed when you're doing it. And when you do reach out, you know, a big thing when you're giving developers feedback that you have to realize what you might be seeing or interacting with on your screen might seem so simple to you, but there could be on that one screen, there could be hundreds or thousands of lines of code behind that one screen. And so you need to be very specific about if it's just one issue, you know, some odd functionality that's happening, what it is, because it's very time consuming to try and track down these bugs in and of themselves, but especially when you're going back and forth with someone via email and like they're not actually giving you any information that's helpful, especially when prompted, that's, you know, there's, you can't do anything to fix that if you don't at least have a ballpark answer of where to start. That's a big one. And just explain to people, I would say, you know, when you reach out, hey, I'm Zach and I'm totally blind. I have some sighted friends that use this software, and I know it would be a huge advantage for me and my community to have access to this too. You know, believe it or not, blind people can use computers with screen reading technology. Here's a link to what that is if you don't know what it is. And here's how I think this can be improved, or I would love to, you know, I'll help you. Let me know how I could be of service here in helping you piece this together. Or if you need testers, I think a lot of times that seems to be, when I've talked to other developers, what does seem to get some momentum behind it is, okay, at least they have a sounding board. Because on the flip side of that is they might hear that and they're like, okay, well, so what? I'm supposed to go learn how to use screen reading software to test right. for this one person.
1: I don't use
0: the
1: screen reading software, so how am I supposed to know if my app works with it?
0: Yeah, so there has to be some partnership there. But I usually, you know, when we have seen developers make these big shifts, it is because there has been some sort of direct contact like that, where there has been like a mutually beneficial relationship. Like, hey, I'm going to make this thing accessible for you, but I need you to help me in being my tester and then giving me feedback on what I can improve here specifically, because they are, on the flip side, they are going into this blind because they have zero idea how any of this works and can read about it, but they don't know. I mean, again, reading about how something works versus actually using it is a totally different ballgame.
1: Mm-hmm, definitely. Do you have any thoughts for individuals out there that might be thinking about getting into software development themselves?
0: Before I knew where that question was going, when you were asking for final thoughts, I was like, going to tell people at least how they could learn. You know, if you want to go into software, know that the accessibility challenges are not going to get any easier. And I'm not doing this to scare you away. I'm just saying that I've already talked about it a little bit with some of the websites that I have to use even to have my software available to other people. But the apps that I write my code in are not fully accessible. And that's part of, like, you have to write code in these apps. They're called development or integrated development environments, or, but they're not all accessible. And that's just know that's part of the process. And, but you really need to decide on what platform you want to develop for. So, you know, if you're an iPhone user, you might want to make an iPhone app. So that starts to dictate the languages that you're going to use, and specifically the framework that you're going to use, which again is what gets things to render on the screen for people to interact with. And that's really where you need to start your research. But if you want to, the path that I took, I first learned Swift and Swift UI, which is, if you want to develop specifically for the Apple ecosystem, that is what you use. That is the most straightforward way to use it. But your software will only be available in the Apple ecosystem if you do that. But there's a great site called hackingwithswift.com. And that's this man, the number of tutorials on that site are insane. Everything is totally accessible. And he even has, this dude isn't blind. To my knowledge, he doesn't have any disabilities, but he has articles specifically and like promotes accessibility and teaches people how they can make their software accessible. And so that's really how I got my start, was with that site. It's totally free. There are paid courses, but like I learned to code for free and made Xanagrams entirely for free. So that's a great place to start if you want to start with creating software for Apple devices. But outside of that, then start researching. If you don't want to do it specifically for Apple devices, research whatever platform you want it to be on, and then try and look for the mainstream languages that are used there, and you'll find your answers. So you need the platform, the language, and the framework. And then from there, you can start Googling, you know, the names of those in the context of whatever you want to make. And it's going to be a long path, and it's going to be frustrating, but it's so, so rewarding. And again, who better to do that than people from our community?
1: Well, thank you, Zach. As you said, it's not necessarily easy. Whether you're wanting to advocate or maybe have a group, do you think that it is more effective if a group of people or multiple people are reaching out to a company or about accessibility, then just, it's always good not to discourage an individual. Obviously that still is good, but if within your friends and the community you have locally, and you're all frustrated about the same thing, to be able as a group to offer, to be testers, or, you know, to push companies a little bit. So it's not just me, it's me and, you know, my friends and their friends. And there's a bigger group out here, just to let them know that.
0: Yeah. Cause when you reach out to them and you're like, hey, I'm totally blind and I would love to use your app, they're gonna be like, okay, there's one blind person out there who's figured out how to use a computer somehow, and he's bugging me now. Like, so yes, start trying to put that into context and having other people reach out, because that another thing you have to realize with these bigger companies, a lot of this stuff is cost benefit here. And so they're going to, they realize that there's actually a market there, they're not so inclined or pressured, or I unfortunately, that's how especially public companies work, because they are beholden to their stockholders. So yeah, just politely make noise, but try and do it in as big of numbers as possible, for sure.
1: Yeah. As we're getting ready to close, Zach, do you want to just talk a bit about your own podcast? Because I know you have a podcast as well, and that might be another place if folks want to find you that they could search out your podcast.
0: Yeah. So I am all over the place. I've got like you mentioned, my book is getting ripped apart right now. The second draft is getting ripped apart by people. I'm going to make another pass on it and make a move to get it published. So on my website at zachtidwell.net, you can join my mailing list there. I will only send emails about the book and maybe the podcast in the future, but the podcast itself is called Going In Blind with Zach Tidwell. And it's not a blindness centric podcast. It was just me making a play on words. I have had a couple blind guests on and will continue to have more, but it is not just blindness. I am holding long form conversations that I believe my audience and listeners out there can learn from, not whether that be a researcher actually spitting knowledge that they've been in the trenches finding and discovering and trying to get out there, to, you know, conversations with other people who have been through a lot or just gone on to do incredible things despite all odds. And in these raw discussions where people are being vulnerable, I think that's really where we learn. And even though you might not be able to directly relate to someone, you can often draw parallels, right? Where it's almost like making a metaphor to something. Like it's not, right. It might not be an exact overlay of what you're going through, but there are similarities there. And I think that's really where we learn in the beauty of humans. And so that's what I'm trying to do there. That is available anywhere that you can find podcasts. Again, Going In Blind with Zach Tidwell. I release an episode every Monday and on the first Friday, or for the first Friday of each month as well. And then I'm all over social media, but if you Google me, you should be able to find me or my sites or my social media.
1: All right. Well, thanks so much. And if you would like to learn more, hear more about Zach, I know he is going to be on some of our other podcasts as well. And we focused on technology today, but I know he's going to be sharing more on other aspects of his story on the Blind Chick, Blind Sight, and then a little bit more on technology, on blind level tech. So look out for those episodes as well. And you can get a little bit more from Zach there. Zach, thank you so much for sharing your story, your experience, and just to be encouraging for folks to know that whether they're just wanting to reach out and try to get something to be more accessible or gather a group together and work towards accessibility together, or maybe they decide like you, wow, I'm just going to learn how to do this myself and I'll make things that are accessible for everybody, that there's lots of options out there and that it is possible, perhaps not easy, but definitely possible and rewarding. So thank you so much for being with us today.
0: Yeah, thanks for letting me be a nerd and take your time for talk your ear off. So thank you, guys.
1: Well, thanks to all of you listening. And we hope, as always, that the information that's shared with you today helps you navigate your life with vision loss.

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3: Hello, everybody, and welcome to the podcast AfterSight. I am your host, Penn Street. Today, we have a very special guest from Utah, my friend, Michelle Smith. And Michelle, tell us a little bit about yourself.
4: I grew up in northern Utah, and I love outdoor activities and being able to do things with the help of adaptive equipment. And at first I was in my mid-20s, over 300 pounds, not very active, wow. And being able to lose the weight and get down to 150 pounds and being the most active I've ever been through the National Ability Center, where I learned to love myself and who I am. And I have picked up the sport skiing, and this past weekend in March, I was able to go to Colorado and be able to ski down Breckenridge, and being able to show off my skills and go on terrain that I've never been on before, and being able to actually ski independently.
3: That's awesome, Michelle. And I know you started out in this world with a lot of barriers, and you've overcome so much in your lifetime. Can you share a little bit about some of those barriers that

0: you encountered really early in life.
1: Yes. So when I was born, the doctors actually told me that I wouldn't be able to walk. And at the tender age of 3, I had to start wearing glasses because of lazy eye. And I lost my hearing due to a high pain tolerance and getting ear infections when I was a little kid. And my body wouldn't go into a fever, so my parents didn't know I was sick. Mm. And so it has brought on some obstacles, but I've been able to overcome and be able to help other people in the world.
0: Yeah, and so Michelle and I met many years ago at an event for people with disabilities to overcome their barriers in Park City, Utah. And Michelle kept coming back every year to that event. It was all over the country, you know, New York and here in Colorado, Copper Mountain, Tahoe. And I know that when that organization mostly shut down because of COVID, you still found ways to break through your barriers in life. Tell us a little bit about the program where you're helping to mentor other kids that, you know, have struggles of their own.
1: I actually can't do the Big Brothers Big Sisters anymore because of COVID, but I have adopted a tutoring program, and I'm able to tutor a kid who has ADHD and is very defiant against his parents. And he was failing fifth grade a month ago, and now he is not failing because he's doing his homework, and he's actually, we're getting him to turn in some of his work in before the due date. And
0: it's amazing.
1: Yeah, so he's now actually passing the fifth grade compared to being a failure.
0: Did you have mentors in your life when you were a kid? Is that why you want to give back in this way?
1: Yes, I did. So when I was in junior high, I was in resource, and my English resource teacher was able to see past my barriers, and he was able to teach me the skills that I needed to be able to write in this world and be able to read. I couldn't read past the second grade level, and I didn't even know what an end of a period was at the end of a sentence when I went into seventh grade. And by the time I was in high school in 10th grade, I was graduated from resource and mainstreamed back into the regular English classes, and I was able to go to college, which broke extremely rare barriers, and be able to get an associate's degree.
0: That's amazing, Michelle. And I know you used that degree to go to work and pay taxes, which a lot of us, that is our goal. But you had other things that came up and kind of created a different path for you.
1: Yes, it did. When I was 20 years old, I fell down a flight of 12 cement stairs. And by doing that, I did somersaults hitting each stair on my head. And I ended up getting a bruise on my brain, which led to the diagnosis of having cerebral palsy. And due to the anxiety and depression that comes with the diagnosis of having cerebral palsy, I am not able to work because and having to report to somebody, I tend to get overwhelmed and I don't take criticism very well.
0: Yeah. Yeah. I don't think any of us take criticism very well, but yeah, But you, even when you went on disability, you still kept busy. You're really involved in your church. And like you said, with this mentoring, tutoring program with this young person, what other things do you do in your community?
1: I try to find ways to serve others. I try to give back in other, like in my church, doing different callings and being able to help people succeed. I love telling my story and getting my story out there in the world and being able to influence other people to be able to succeed in their life when things don't go as planned, as life tends to throw you curveballs, and you just have to put a smile on your face and continue to go on life.
0: That's right. I know your faith is really important to you. Do you feel like your faith has kind of helped get you through some of those dark times?
1: Yes, especially because it's through the faith that I know what my plan in life is going to be, and being able to see the big picture, the end of the picture. I believe in there's a life afterwards, and that I will be healed from my disability, and I look forward to that day where I can do everything a normal person can do. And being through organizations like the National Ability Center and other ones, I've been able to learn how to become more financially stable, to be able to do the activities and be able to actually plan a fun trip to get over a traumatic event in my life. And I'm going to Hawaii in a month.
0: I know, I'm so jealous. And you're going with your sister. I think that's even, I don't know, that seems more cool. I would love to go to Hawaii with my sister. I'm sure she would like to go to Hawaii with me too.
1: Yeah, it's just being able to be independent and not have to rely on my parents, even though I have to live with them every single day.
0: Yeah.
1: And build those independent skills.
0: So that was an interesting comment that you made about, you know, that after life, you're going to be someplace and your disabilities will disappear and you can do anything you want. What if somebody, like if I had a magic wand right now and I just went ding over you, Michelle, and you didn't have any of your disabilities, what would be like the first thing that you would want to do?
1: To be honest, I would want to be able to do all the different sports and be able to play on an athletic team and being able to be a professional sports player. And
0: that's interesting. That's something I actually did not know about you.
1: Yeah.
0: That's interesting. I know people have asked me that, like what I would do if I got my sight back immediately, like what would be the first thing I would do. And I think I would go outside and I would grab my husband's bicycle and I would just take off so I could ride a bike independently and go as fast as I wanted to, where I wanted to, and like stop what I wanted to, and just have that freedom. A lot of people say, don't you want to drive? And I'm like, no, I really don't have any desire to drive. But it kind of like you, like, if I could like ski by myself or...
1: Exactly, like ski by myself or do a sport that...
0: Play baseball or... Yeah. Volleyball, play volleyball. I've never been able to play volleyball for obvious reasons.
1: Yeah, or even like to actually also to be able to run, because with my disability, yeah, I can't run.
0: That's
1: and
0: true.
1: To be able to actually just be able to go out into the world and run and be able to not worry about falling and getting hurt,
0: yeah,
1: on just normal day activities.
0: Yeah, wow. That's awesome. I think I'm going to start incorporating that question into my future interview. So thanks for planting that seed. So Michelle, you've been here. We're actually sitting in a condo in Dillon, Colorado. And Michelle has skied with the Breckenridge Outdoor Education Center the last couple of days. Tell them how you ski.
1: So I ski in it's called a bi-ski, which is a sit-down ski that has two skis attached to it, kind of in a chair, so that I'm sitting down. And I use two things called outriggers. They're kind of like crutches made for skiing to make it understandable for people with disabilities. And by doing different movements with that device, I'm able, and moving my body in different ways, I'm able to go slower or faster down the hill and direct my speed to be able to do things on steeper or less terrain. And I was able to have a photo shoot this weekend, and being able to be videoed was like one of my dreams of just sitting there and acting like I was a professional player, even though I wasn't, but like showing off my skills and being able to overcome some very, being able to have a very anxious, scary fall and sliding down 5 feet down the mountain and being able to overcome that fall and process that fall and being able to turn my mind around and focus on the positive of what I was succeeding that day and being able to do a part of the hill totally independently, the longest I've ever done without anybody like hovering over the ski. They were over 5 feet away from me.
0: Wow.
1: Like screaming and cheering me on. And
0: so that's awesome. Cause I know when you shared with me your fall, it is like, I think anybody with a disability, we know when we get hurt, it takes so much longer to heal and it knocks us out of doing what we love. And how you were able to, like you said, turn your brain around and refocus and keep going. Like you didn't, like you could have gone down and quit and given up or whatever for the day, but you didn't. You ended strong, and there's lots of photos and videos to prove it. And you really are a good skier. I got to experience a little bit of it yesterday, and you know, what I've heard from how your day went today, you really are. I mean, you're skiing blacks, which is absolutely phenomenal for somebody anyway, even an able-bodied person, but to have somebody in the sit ski doing that, that's really remarkable.
1: It's like actually really rare. I found out like, I'm more advanced than I ever thought I was by coming over here and being able to just jump on and succeed. Because last year I actually tipped the sit ski over the top of me and injured myself with killing 3 teeth and tearing a disc in my back. And so being able to switch my brain and keep going skiing this season and becoming so independent has caused me to have so many different dreams come true.
0: Yeah. And Michelle, I'm sure I'm not the first person to tell you this, but you really are remarkable. And everything that you talk about when you talk about skiing is like a professional skier, and you are part of a team, because professional skiers, they do take horrible falls. They break teeth. They, you know, they hurt their back. They do all the, you know, lose skin, lose blood, break bones, but they keep on going. And you do too. So you don't consider yourself a professional athlete, but you really are. And skiing is just one of the things you do. You know, you bike ride and you hike and, you know, you do other things.
1: I river raft and I do boating. And that's where I really learned also through the National Ability Center, their equine therapy program. I would say my instructor Allie was able to teach me how to love myself for who I was, and
0: through the equine therapy.
1: Yes.
0: Yeah, I've heard. I mean, I as a child, I was a huge horse enthusiast, and they were my absolute best friends, and definitely got me through some of the darkest times of my life. And I think it's so awesome how they are incorporating horses into therapy and to, you know.
1: Yeah, because if it wasn't for horses, I wouldn't be able to overcome those barriers that are in my life and learn how to accept the challenges that I have, because sometimes it's just talking to the horse, because they can sense, they have this amazing ability to sense the anxiety and the emotions of the emotions that you're feeling and be able to calm you down and help you overcome those barriers and learning how to really talk about what you're feeling.
0: Yeah.
1: And learning coping skills to cope through the traumatic experiences in their lives.
0: Yeah. And so the name of the podcast is Aftersight, because there is life after sight. And you, what would you like to say to our audience about that there is life after? After barriers.
1: Like I said earlier, with my faith, I have no doubt in my mind that we become whole after we die, and that don't give up during the hard times, and there is light at the end of the tunnel, and you'd be able to see that light and be able to see after the struggles that we face in life.
0: That's beautiful. Well, Michelle, thank you so much. Thank you for being my friend for so long. And thank you for being so courageous with your life, because I know others see it and it does inspire them to live their best life that they possibly can, and to reach a little bit further and dig a little deeper to have the adventures in their life. So thank you so much.
1: Thank you for having me. It was a pleasure to be here. And it's our rope teams that put us, that take us on these adventures. And
0: that's right.
1: We can learn how to grow together and get through.
0: That's right. Life. That's right. All right, everybody. I hope you've had a good week. I hope your next week is going to be filled with some adventuring on your own. And check in next week for our next guest. And don't forget to check out the other things that are going on at Audio Information Network of Colorado. We have so many amazing programs. So take care and be well, and I will be back at you next week.

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1: 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This recording is intended solely for individuals who are blind or have low vision.
2: This is the Audio Information Network of Colorado. My name is Nancy, and you are listening to Colorado Outdoors. The first article is written by Dan England, Canine Ambassadors. After 25 years of working as a journalist, I experience a first. The subject of a story tries to crawl in my lap. What's even more awkward is that he's a law enforcement officer. I've always liked cops, both wildlife and street patrol, but my job usually doesn't lend itself for snuggles from them. But that's just Cash. He loves everyone, even reporters asking nosy questions about, well, his nose, among other things. Cash is a canine, and he's a special one at that. Duh, he's getting a story written about him. He works for Colorado Parks and Wildlife with Brock McArdle, his handler and wildlife manager, and officer for the Red Feather Lakes District. Cash is one of three dogs in Parks and Wildlife's pilot program that uses canines to help Parks and Wildlife officers do their jobs more efficiently and sometimes more effectively. All three dogs have their own specialty, a kind of superpower, if you will, but they can also sniff out trouble. In this case, trouble usually means discovering poached kills covered in the back of a truck, or fish stashed in, say, the front bumpers, or, in the back seat. The dogs can find a hidden head in a huge field of thick green grass, or a spot of blood that may lead to the body of an elk, or even a tennis ball, which is a big reason why Cash works so hard to smell and eventually finds the kinds of remains that would leave the rest of us with our nose wrinkled. We will talk about the other two dogs in a bit, but Cash goes first since he's the star of this story. "Let's be honest," McArdle said. "No one cares about me. They all want to hear about Cash." McArdle's right, and it's okay because he knows it. Cash is cute, fun, and friendly to everyone. Cash gets McArdle invited to many more schools, lunch gatherings, and talks than he would by himself, and he's always a hit. "He's an ambassador for us," said Ty Petersburg, Area Wildlife Manager for Area 4, which includes Fort Collins, and McArdle's supervisor. We can take him into schools, and we do quite a bit. He's much more approachable than a traditional police dog. He relates to people a lot more. He's a pretty typical lab, in other words. When I first met Cash, I asked McArdle if I could pet him, since I know not to pet dogs working as service animals, no matter how much I'm tempted. "Oh, he'll probably insist that you pet him," McArdle said. Underneath all that love, however, is a hard-boiled detective. He's already cracked a few cases that McArdle admits he probably couldn't have solved on his own. Last fall, someone spotted a few hunters slipping past a fence on private elk hunting grounds. The person told them it was private property. "We don't care," the hunters sneered. McArdle got the call. When he entered the property, a large, sprawling ranch, he took Cash out for a walkabout. Cash led him straight to a hunter crouching in a large grove of aspens. This is one of his talents. Cash knows how to find things out of their so-called natural environment, a huge skill for finding clues that can lead to a conviction. He can find shell casings on the side of the road or in the middle of a field. A person normally does not just crouch in a grove of aspens. Cash sniffed him out. Cash can also tell McArdle if something's up. If McArdle sees a suspicious hunter with a tarp over the back of his truck, he can't search it without permission. But if Cash walks around the truck and acts like he smells something, in Cash's case that means wagging his tail and panting heavily, that gives McArdle enough legal probable cause to check it out. The hunter said he hadn't bagged anything yet, so McArdle took him to head back to camp for questions. He then took Cash back to the main road, and they searched for a while until Cash began wagging his tail again. McArdle was about to head down into a valley, but Cash instead led him to a ridge. "One of the most important things a handler can do is trust the dog," McArdle said. "Just like a drug dog, Cash knows what he's searching for, and if he's on a scent, McArdle's learned to set aside his skepticism and follow." Sure enough, McArdle discovered a disposable plastic water bottle and a view that would lend itself to a nice place to see the landscape and spot an elk to shoot. They descended a bit until Cash veered off into a brushy area and over a tiny hill into some aspens. Cash began wagging his tail, and McArdle followed him to a kill, the carcass of an elk already dressed, with most of the meat and the head removed. McArdle found the hunters back in camp, and they eventually confessed that they harvested 2 bull elk. The hunters were fined and lost their privileges to hunt. "I like to think I would have found that carcass," McArdle said, "but I wouldn't have. I would have gone another way." All 3 dogs can use their nose to detect the scent of 9 different wildlife varieties in the same way drug dogs know the smell of illegal substances. These include trout, waterfowl, pronghorn, mountain lion, bear, upland birds, and big game. Cash's nose is so sensitive that he sniffs out boreal toads during surveys of the sensitive species. That's his other specialty. The program began in 2015 with Sai. Sai is the most typical law enforcement dog of the 3. He's a Dutch shepherd who can apprehend suspects being chased by wildlife officers or other law enforcement. Parks and Wildlife got Samson, a Belgian Malinois, last year after receiving a grant from NFL quarterback Ben Roethlisberger's foundation. All 3 dogs came from grants to purchase them or were donated, And much of the cost of training them came from sponsors. Parks and Wildlife relies on donations to cover much of the cost of the program, which includes vet care and annual recertifications. It's estimated that a dog will cost $20,000 during its 10-year career. And a side note, to support Parks and Wildlife's canine program, go to gofundme.com/CPW-K9. Samson's trick, if you will, is to help haze bears that were trapped and moved for coming into conflict with people. Samson chases and barks at them and gives the bears what the officer calls additional negative feedback, that the area isn't a good place for it to be once it's captured and released. This is important, as once bears find a good source of food, they will typically go back, the same way you'd go back to a taco joint you really liked. Bears need to consume thousands of calories a day in order to prepare for hibernation. This is why campers are urged to be extra careful with their food so they don't attract bears. It's hard to discourage them from returning, but once they do, they're considered a threat, and officers have to put them down under the state's second strike policy. The darkest days in a wildlife officer's careers are those where we have to euthanize bears, said Ian Petcash, Samson's handler and wildlife officer for the Lake George District. Samson and I are trying to keep both bears and people safe. Samson's hazing, therefore, could save the lives of many bears. More than 80% of bears hazed by dogs haven't returned to the areas under a similar program in Washington State. All the dogs are different, and Parks and Wildlife has another year to determine if the program works or what species is best, and they may decide all three work well, or how much money, if any, will be put into it. There are 27 states with a wildlife canine program. The public support so far is what got this program going, McArdle said, and what keeps it going. But the signs are promising that Parks and Wildlife will continue it in some way, even if it is just through the public donations. They've all been very good dogs. Cash is important, not only because he makes McArdle more efficient and maybe even better at his job. He helps spread the mission of Parks and Wildlife as well. Remember what McArdle said about people not caring about his job? He understands the hard truth. Cash gets him in to speak to groups about wildlife issues, biology, management, and education. But once he's there, it's likely the people will pay more attention to him. He opens the door for me to talk about wildlife, fishing, hunting, and all those things that we want the public to know more about, McArdle said. McArdle had experience with dogs, and he personally favors labs, but he had to learn how to handle Cash. It's harder than it looks. He had to learn not to influence Cash when Cash is working, so he doesn't create false alarms to a dog that wants to please his master. He had to learn to hide Cash's tennis ball under his armpit, so he can present Cash's reward in a way that Cash associates his award with finding a scent, and not with McArdle himself. Mostly, he had to figure out Cash the way he knows his two kids, a 5-year-old and a toddler. Cash wags his tail a certain way and breathes excitedly to let McArdle know he's on to something, probably because he's thinking about his tennis ball. Cash prefers soft chairs to the hard ground when he wants to sit, and who doesn't? Cash, as you may have already guessed, is sensitive, even submissive. This is why McArdle lets him roam around a meeting room during an important conversation, or even lets them crawl into laps, as long as the owner of the lap is okay with it. And I was definitely okay with it. He gets his feelings hurt pretty easily, McArdle said. A super disciplined dog, in Cash's case, would be a dog that no longer wants to work or think on his own. That's not what I need in a dog. I want a dog acting natural and anxious to do this thing. Work isn't work to him, it's play. When Cash retires, McArdle will buy him from the state for $1. That's why Cash goes home with McArdle every night, where his kids hug him and play with him, where he allows Cash to crawl in his lap, and where he greets visitors who may have no idea of Cash's special talents and just think of him as the family dog. That's because when he's home, he is. The next article is also from Colorado Outdoors. Bats Night Out. Biologists spend long nights in muddy creeks studying bats for white nose syndrome, by Bill Vogren. In a muddy creek drainage on a chilly Sunday evening in May, Colorado Parks and Wildlife terrestrial biologist April Estep looked for a rock large enough to brace a piece of steel rebar she had hammered into the soggy ground. Estep and Parks and Wildlife's Cassidy English, a district wildlife manager, were erecting mist nets across a pool created by a sliver of water from the unnamed creek. Two nets measuring 24 feet wide and 10 feet high were already stretched across the drainage. They were anxious to finish because the sun was slipping below Pike's Peak to the west. Soon, any bats roosting in surrounding trees, rock outcroppings, or mine shafts would emerge and be looking for a drink before heading out to hunt insects for the night. Once the nets were up, Estep and English climbed out of the mud and moved to a small table they erected that would serve as their creekside laboratory for the evening. On it was an assortment of scientific tools they would use if they were lucky enough to catch any bats on their overnight mission. In that cold, dark drainage, Estep and English were on the front line of scientific efforts nationwide to monitor bat populations for white nose syndrome, a deadly tissue-eating fungus that grows as a fuzzy white substance on bats' noses, wings, and other hairless areas. The syndrome is believed to have invaded the U.S. around 2006 from Europe, where bats are immune to it. It has been wiping out colonies of bats by the millions along the East Coast and in the South ever since. It's been found in 33 states and 7 Canadian provinces, and it has been detected in Wyoming, Nebraska, Kansas, Oklahoma, and Texas. But it has not reached Colorado yet. Biologists are desperate to find a way to stop it because bats are so important to the ecosystem. They are important pollinators, consume insects, and may be slowing the spread of diseases like West Nile virus. Colorado is home to 18 species of bats, including some species that migrate through in the summer. Parks and Wildlife biologists have spent 8 years keeping vigil for evidence of white-nose syndrome as it slowly approaches Colorado. On this night, several teams of biologists like Estep and English fanned out across a remote wooded area south of Colorado Springs. The teams erected nets, infrared cameras, and acoustic bat detectors, then waited for the web-winged mammals to emerge in the dark. For Estep and English, it was hours before a silver-haired bat flew into their net. It was the only bat they would see that night, and they were lucky. Some of the other teams caught no bats that chilly, windy night. There were plenty of bats flying around, but the gusting winds, Estep speculated, were causing the nets to move so much the bats could detect them with their echolocation, or biosonar system, in which they emit a sound and listen for it to echo back off things in their environment. Finally, around 10:30 p.m., one of the missed nets rustled. Estep and English scanned the net with their headlamps and saw a small dark figure. They ran toward it, discovered it was a bat, and quickly went to work with double-gloved hands to free the bat. The bat squealed fiercely and bit the biologist's gloved fingers as they worked to free it from the tangled net. It took only a few moments before they deposited it in a small cloth bag. Then they hurried back to their creekside lab and went to work under the light of their headlamps and the full moon when it emerged from swiftly passing clouds. Estep pulled out a small scale and weighed the bat as English recorded the data. Then they measured its wings, held it on its back, and examined its underbelly. Finally, they stretched its wings over an ultraviolet light to check for signs of the fungus. And they took photos to document it top to bottom. The bat was uninjured by being caught and examined, but it was clearly unhappy, given its squeals and repeated plunging of its tiny fangs into the biologist's gloves. After a few minutes, it calmed down, and Estep laid it on the table to rest. Once Estep and English had gathered all the data and completed the exam, they held the bat aloft, hoping it would fly away. It opted to rest instead. Since it was a tree-roosting bat, Estep placed it on the trunk of a nearby tree, and it quickly scrambled up to a perch where it paused. A few moments later, it took flight and disappeared into the dark. The team kept the vigil until midnight, even as the temperature dropped. A spring storm dropped heavy, wet snow the next day, and no other bats appeared. But the parks and wildlife biologists took the results in stride. "This is pretty typical of our bat surveys," Estep said. "There are never any guarantees we'll catch bats. But the work is too important to quit, even when it means not getting home until 3 a.m. after a night of slogging through mud and enduring cold, wind, and rain and catching just a single bat. I feel a sense of urgency to contribute to the research and stay on top of what's happening to our bats," Estep said. "This work is going on nationwide, and we need to do our part to protect our bat colonies." So she and other parks and wildlife biologists will spend the summer conducting similar all-nighters in search of bats. They will drive thousands of miles crisscrossing Colorado to erect acoustic bat detectors to collect data on areas of bats and track their movements. They will keep vigil at places like the Orient Mine in the San Luis Valley, where a massive colony of 250,000 bats spend the summer. They will patrol places like Devil's Head Mountain west of Castle Rock, where bats gather in its rocky outcroppings and crevices. And they will wade into the mud and muck of unnamed creeks and drainages and spend long nights catching bats, sampling tissue and guano, and shining lights on wings. We put in the long hours and challenging conditions because we need to learn all we can as quickly as possible, said Tina Jackson, Parks and Wildlife Species Conservation Coordinator. There is still so much we need to know about these unique animals, but due to the threats they are facing, we are working against the clock. White-nose syndrome is knocking on our door, so now is the time to figure out all we can about these secretive species. Jackson said parks and wildlife biologists are not discouraged when a night of research results in just a few bats being caught and studied. She said each bat provides critical data and adds to the body of knowledge. Netting efforts like this one, plus acoustic monitoring through the North American Bat Monitoring Program, as well as roost monitoring, all provide important baseline information about our native bat species, Jackson said. We don't have the luxury of waiting for good weather or doing research when it's convenient. We have to get out in the field now, before our bat populations experience too many changes from threats like white nose syndrome, wind energy development, and climate change. If you have bat encounters, you can phone in a report to Colorado Parks and Wildlife at 303-297-1192 in Denver, or in Colorado Springs, call 719-227-5200. We'd like to know what you think about Colorado Outdoors. 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Is there content you wish we'd drop? Is the balance of topics right for you? We want to know. Please call us with your feedback at 303-786-7777 and select option 4. Colorado Outdoors is a production of the Audio Information Network of Colorado. I'm your reader, Nancy, and I'll meet you back here next week.
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0: 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John S.O. 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Or call 303-271-6970. 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
1: 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This recording is intended solely for individuals who are blind or have low vision.

0: Welcome to Blind Level Tech. I'm Jonathan Price.
1: I'm Evan Starnes.
0: And together, we're bringing you news, tech, and information about blind technologies.
1: Being blind doesn't mean you have to stop living.
0: We're going to show you just how possible it is to live the life you want. Okay, well, this is very early in the morning. My back is popping. I'm stretching. How was your week, man?
1: It was a pretty good one. In fact, as you guys are hearing this episode, I am in beautiful Glenwood Springs, Colorado right now. Checking out some hot springs. Buddy Dylan and I are, we like to go on like little road trips from time to time. Unfortunately, nice. He had to sell his Lexus, which we named Alanis after, well, he named it Alanis after Alanis Morissette.
2: Yeah.
1: big music well guy. He's got like a whole like massive thing of CDs because we still like CDs when we go on road trips, and yeah, it's fun. So we're taking some pictures.
0: Do you guys have the big binder of CDs?
1: Like, yes.
0: I remember when I was in high school and college, like that we had like the 48 CD holder or like the 120 something CD holder that you would flip through. You could put all the, like the CD, what was it, like the cover art or the little pamphlet that came in the CD case with all the lyrics and stuff.
1: Oh, yeah, he's got that. Oh, and it's big, it's heavy. I think he, like, not in that, not just in that binder, but I think, like, altogether he's got, like, 600 CDs or something crazy like that. Like,
0: that's insane. That's a few CDs.
1: Just a bit.
0: With the invention of, or with the bringing on of Spotify and Apple Music, I think I have maybe 3 CDs to my name, maybe.
1: And see, I'm a weird snob that likes having, especially if it's a particularly great album, like a work of art that I, like a lot of albums are works of art, but there's just those gems out there. I prefer to have them on

0: some form of physical media, but
1: okay.
0: Usually that's been lately vinyl.
1: Okay. Yes, I love vinyl. I was going to say my go-to right now is vinyl, and I'm collecting vinyl, but I don't really like listen to anything on vinyl. It's I don't know. I have this weird thing. I don't want to take it out of the plastic. Like, for instance, I've had since I was a kid a copy of all of the radio broadcasts of the 1977 Orange Crush Broncos. So all of their radio recordings is still in the original plastic.
0: Okay.
1: So that's a pretty special one, at least to me. But
0: yeah, I could see not wanting to take it out of its plastic for sure.
1: Because that was a fun year if you were a Broncos fan. Anyway, did you do anything fun? I mean, I know you're in Glenwood Springs, but did you do anything fun over the weekend?
0: Nah. Well, I did go get to see this play with my sister Friday.
1: Nice.
0: It was pretty cool. It was a little Christmas kind of thing. Cool. Mom bought tickets over a month ago, and she's been pretty excited for it. So
1: nice.
0: But yeah, it was a chill weekend.
1: So this last weekend, we went to the Thornton Winterfest, and they have this like little tiny house or tiny like cabin things or Santa's Village.
0: Oh,
1: and you can see things like little it's all these little trailers that have these houses on them. They have the Christmas displays in them, like elves making toys. And it's a lot of fun to go see. And there's like a little reindeer hospital, and like it's super cute and super fun. They've got a nice beer garden. But the biggest highlight is they have this big lighting display, and they have these hot chocolate bars, and they have these like 12-foot fire pits that are just huge, and they're so warm and so wonderful. But then they have this giant firework display, and it is awesome, dude. It's so much fun, and you're sitting like right underneath them. They let them off really close, and it's a little overwhelming, but it's pretty awesome.
0: Imagine.
1: And this week my daughter is getting ready to actually tonight her first performance of the Nutcracker is happening. So she's a little nervous. Ooh. She's dancing a lot. She's in the chorus. And so they're just doing the whole second act this year. But yeah, she's pretty nervous. So she's got a performance tonight, and then on Saturday she has two of them. So it's been pretty crazy.
0: Right on.
1: Well, today we're going to get into gifts. And before we get into gifts, Evan, do you know what the cost of the 12 days of Christmas was?
0: The cost of the 12 days? I didn't even know there was a cost.
1: So every year, because I know everybody's a little worried about inflation and things going up, and Christmas is just getting more expensive. Gifts are getting more expensive. And so a whole bunch of companies put this list together, and the one I'm pulling from is CNN Business Trends. And so I'm just going to go through these and stop me if any of these sound a little kind of ridiculous. So over the last year, cost prices raised 2.5%, or just over 2.5% in 2023. Now that's actually down compared to 10.5% from 21 to 22. So there's some good news, kind of. But anyway, okay. One partridge in a pear tree. Take a guess.
0: Well, for the pear tree, I'd imagine we're talking at least $10,000.
1: Oh no, we're not that high. $319.
0: Okay. Oh wow.
1: For a partridge in a pear tree.
0: Wow. Okay.
1: All right. Two turtle doves is $750. Three French hens are $330. Four calling birds is $599, or like $600. Five golden rings. Now, this one I have an issue with. This one is only $1,245. I'm sorry, but if you're buying five gold rings for $1,200, that's some pretty bad gold.
0: Right. Like, what kind of carat are we talking here? Like,
1: not very good.
0: Nope.
1: We're talking like bottom of the barrel gold.
0: Yep.
1: Six geese a laying is $780. This one was interesting. Seven swans a swimming, $13,125.
0: Okay, so maybe we're talking swans in a pond that
1: it
0: you
1: must be.
0: Have to buy or something. I don't
1: Those
0: know.
1: Those are some expensive swans.
0: Yeah.
1: Anyway,
0: just a bit.
1: This one's funny. Eight maids a milking, just take a wild guess.
0: Oh, God. It's got to be over 15 grand. That's we're talking people here.
1: $58. cheap labor?
0: What? Yeah, I don't know how I feel about that.
1: I don't either. That doesn't feel right to me.
0: No, it does not.
1: Because the next one, Nine Ladies Dancing, is $8,300.
0: I mean, I guess if you're paying like professional dancers.
1: Yeah. Yeah. Yeah. 10 Lords Leaping. Now, I don't know if I don't really know what a lord is unless you're talking like English lords and ladies.
0: Yeah, that's what I was thinking.
1: Which that's 14,000. So you're paying 15,000 almost for men jumping around, but you're paying $58 for maids milking.
0: And then like around the same price for a bunch of dancing ladies.
1: Right. Yeah. Yeah. So that's very interesting. 11 Pipers Piping is $3,200 and 12 Drummers Drumming is $3,400.
0: So you might as well just, you know, get members of an orchestra together.
1: That's right. That's right. That's right. So the grand total cost for the 12 days of Christmas is $46,729.86.
0: Oh, so, my.
1: Very interesting because tomorrow starts, actually, if you're counting back, it's 12 days of Christmas starts tomorrow. And so, you know, if you want to get your partner a partridge in a pear tree, you're going to have to shell out $320 for that. For that. Mm-hmm. So that probably doesn't include shipping and handling.
0: You could buy him an Apple Watch for that price.
1: You could. Actually. You could. And actually, Evan, have you finished your Christmas shopping yet?
0: Oh, shoot. Let me guess.
1: You haven't even started yet.
0: Yes, you're right. Of course.
1: For the first time, I am completely done with shopping and gift wrapping.
0: Wow.
1: I am. Yeah. It's lucky. Pretty impressive. I don't know what to do with myself. It's weird. So when we're talking about gift giving, and we're going to come at this from two different angles. One is as somebody who is blind trying to find the gift for that special person. But on the other side of that, it's if you are a family member trying to get a gift for somebody who has gone blind or is low vision or has either walked through that, you don't know what to get them. Maybe this is the first Christmas they're spending as somebody who is blind or going through that vision loss journey. I'm going to turn it over to you, Evan. What are some kind of things that they need to know or be aware of in terms of gift giving?
0: Well, honestly, the gifts that you look for, if you're a sightling looking for somebody, looking for a gift for somebody who's blind, low vision, you got to kind of consider, is this going to be something that they'll be able to use or enjoy?
1: Yeah.
0: So, if you, for instance, get somebody, now I understand some people might like this too, but, and that's fine. But in most cases, if you get somebody like a picture or something that, you know, it's visual, doesn't have any tactile, it's a little disappointing.
1: Yeah.
0: And you know, it's like, I'd still be okay with it. You know, I'd hang it on my wall for decoration, but, you know, it might not be the best. But on the flip side, and I actually am going to kind of regurgitate something that I'd heard, on Facebook a couple of months ago, and that really stuck with me. On the flip side is products specifically geared towards, you know, blindness or low vision.
1: Okay.
0: Now, it's okay for, you know, I'd say, you know, a couple things, like, especially if somebody just went blind, hook them up, you know, with like, maybe, I wouldn't say it. I don't know. Like maybe a way to learn Braille or if you want a See Me cane, or I know we talk about that a lot, but it's awesome. Or, maybe a blind shell phone if they're not, you know, super tech savvy, but they want a good cell phone. Or something like that. But what I hear a lot of people complaining about is actually getting so many, like, talking gadgets. Like, and now talking gadgets are cool, but not everything needs to talk. And so, you know, if you see some cool little talking clock thing, you know, They might, somebody, it's hit or miss. Somebody might really enjoy it, but most people nowadays don't even use a talking watch or a talking clock. We all have our phones.
1: Right, and, yeah.
0: Now, like, I would say it's, you know, it's good to have one, but not a whole bunch. And,
1: like maybe one in the kitchen or something like that.
0: Yeah. So don't go crazy with the talking stuff, because it's kind of just like, oh, because you're blind, and here's some Christmas stuff. Like, try to get more general things that, you know, everybody could enjoy. Mm-hmm. For instance, like a couple of years ago, I got a set of a domino set. You know, it was just a standard domino set, but it was, it had
1: cool.
0: Braille.
1: Oh, that's cool.
0: You could feel the little pips.
1: Nice.
0: Yeah. And so, you know, it just happened to be accessible, but, you know, we could all play a game of dominoes. So, you know,
1: cool.
0: Stuff like that you can enjoy, but other people have the option to enjoy as well. That is personally my suggestion. Take it with a grain of salt.
1: Yeah, I like those suggestions, and being conscientious of what you're giving, but like clothes, for example. If you're giving somebody clothes, obviously, you know, you want to make sure that they fit, you get the right size and that kind of stuff. But it's also a good idea to do different textures, and you can do wool. Said spandex.
0: Please don't be itchy, though.
1: But like any other textures, cashmere, wool, cotton, things like that, make them a little bit easier to understand when you're trying to dress or match things, get dressed in the morning. And so those can be really helpful as well. And yeah, I'm going to come at this from a sighted perspective. When you're opening gifts with somebody who is blind or low vision, it's a really good idea to try to audio describe everything that's going on. So when you're opening the present and you open the gift and you say, oh, you know, Evan, thank you so much. You know, this is Evan. I got it's a picture, but it's a picture. It's in a picture frame, and the picture frame has this like squiggled puffy paint on it, and it's got like sunshine and these squiggle marks on it. And it's a picture of you and I at the hike on our AINC hike overlooking Estes Park. And it's so cool. And so I can't wait to put this on my desk. Things like that.
0: Mm. Well, I'm going to come at it actually from a blind person's perspective.
1: Okay.
0: And from my perspective in particular, but I imagine a lot of people might share this. It's actually really fun to guess what you got.
1: Oh, nice.
0: In fact, I still do it, especially if I got like a box or something. I have no idea what the heck it is. I used to tell people, especially when I was a kid, like, don't tell me what this is. Stop it. You know, like, I want to figure it out myself.
1: Oh, no. Yes, for you.
0: But I would definitely say, like, for the sightlings out there, don't assume people want their stuff like audio described.
1: No,
0: 100%. Ask them though. No, you're
1: good. Well, no. I was coming at it from like if I got a gift from you or from somebody else.
0: Oh,
1: sorry.
0: I see.
1: We got our wires crossed.
0: Yeah, we definitely did there. That is a great idea, especially because personally for me, I like to see people's reactions to things, because whenever I get somebody a gift, I don't just try and get them like a gift, you know, check it off the list, they've got, you know, there's their gift. And I try to always make it some very thought out, very personal to them kind of a thing. And if I can't think of anything, they're getting a gift card. But
1: okay, wait, now I'm going to pause. In a gift card situation, are you the kind of person who will give them a Visa gift card or a gift card to a specific place?
0: If I know that they are particular fans of a specific place like Starbucks, or if they use, you know, iTunes gift cards a lot, then I will focus on those. But if I don't know what they use a lot, just a general Visa gift card, because you can use those
1: anywhere.
0: Most anywhere. Yeah.
1: Visa, it's everywhere you want to be.
0: Oh, yeah.
1: All right. So when you receive a gift, you were talking about you like to guess what it is and that kind of stuff. Continue on that.
0: Yeah, so I do. I And if I absolutely need to, I'll be like, okay, tell me what this is. I'll admit it in defeat. But it is. It's kind of a fun little guessing game, especially, like I said, if it's just a big square box or whatever, you know, with nothing tactile on it, it's fun to open it up and see a complete unexpected surprise in there. Yeah, and as far as clothes go, too, I definitely say textures are a good thing, but I if you do want to get some really nice, good quality color matched clothes that are that have Braille tags,
1: yeah,
0: check out Two Blind Brothers first of all.
1: Absolutely.
0: But clothes are pretty easy. I mean, as long as you know the size of clothing that a person wears, the colors that they like, and you know, the types of clothing, like do they wear sweats? Do they wear jeans most of the time? You'll be fine. There's absolutely nothing wrong with clothes at all.
1: Well, so when we're talking more about gift giving, what are some other things that you could consider if you're a sighted person giving somebody a gift, maybe for the first time that is blind? What kind of things could they focus on? Like some accessible, I know you kind of hinted at this, accessible technology and making sure it's not overly talkative or too many talking things. But what are some things that if you're blind that you need right off hand just from the start?
0: Well, besides a cane, and I would not say I would say a cane does not make a great Christmas gift at all. So don't do that. I mean, unless it's a fancy cane, but just a general like white cane, I feel like that would be, at least in my opinion, a little bit disappointing. Sure. But like kind of right off the start, especially if they're just beginning, you know, their journey into vision loss, whatever. Some more like adaptive things. Like I've got these little finger cover things that, you know, go over your knuckles. So when you're cutting food, you don't end up cutting your fingers, and they're pretty sweet. Now I don't wear them anymore because, you know, I've gotten to the point where I'm really good with a knife, and I feel like I know where my fingers are in relation to the blade and on the food. So, but for, you know, novices, especially, you know, they're very helpful little things to have. They have these I don't like them, but I could see why some people do, these elongated oven mitts that kind of go over your forearms slightly, so that, and this is actually nice, so that you know, if you accidentally, especially if you have an electric oven and I have done this, you burn your freaking arm on the coil. It's not a good time. So yeah, those are nice. And like I said, a talking thing here and there is going to be nice. Like maybe a little talking clock for the kitchen, or a talking keychain clock, or a talking meat thermometer. Although most of the talking meat thermometers I've tested are jank, but they're nice. It'll get
1: you. I'm glad you brought thermometers and kitchen utensils, because we did an episode with Chris from the Blind Grilling Experience, and he had a lot of things to say specifically about meat thermometers and how to find the right one, and maybe that the quick read thermometers aren't really the best to use. So go check that episode out. It was really good. I think one thing that I'm gonna maybe advise against, and you can veto this, would be a talking scale, because
0: I was just thinking that
1: because you don't really want your weight announced to the whole house, you know.
0: No, and I feel like giving somebody a scale for Christmas,
1: it's just a bad.
0: It's just never. It's a like good giving gift your for it's anybody.
1: Like giving your spouse a vacuum or a dustpan or broom, like.
0: Or a treadmill or something, unless they want it. If you know, if they want that super nice, you know, app-enabled Wi-Fi connected treadmill, that's one thing. But if you have no idea what
1: like
0: they want,
1: like if it's something that's on your list, you should go get it for them.
0: Yeah, but not a don't get them a talking scale. I think it would be pretty insulting. But another nice thing. and this is just for anybody, would be smart appliances, especially ones that can be smart speaker enabled. So, you know, you could get them. They have smart air fryers, smart humidifiers. There are more reputable brands out there. As far as like the smart humidifiers, the Levoit brand is the best because their app is super nice and accessible. And they have their own brand of air fryers that are also really good. You know, some stuff like that. Robotic vacuums, definitely. I mean, it doesn't even matter. Those things are just, you know, nice to have especially if you have a smaller place or, you know, like hardwood floors, or especially if you have it to the point where you can just run the thing every day. That's another good thing to get somebody. And, you know, it's convenient for them. It's especially if they're techie, it's a little bit of fun too. So I have a hard time recommending Braille books unless somebody knows Braille. Now, if somebody knows Braille, and especially if they like to read, oh man, get them a Braille book. Go to, you know, Braille Superstore and pick one up, because they have a lot of good stuff out there. So that'll definitely be another enjoyable thing. And you know, rather than focusing on, so let's kind of back away from tech a little bit here. And rather than focusing on looks, why not focus on things like smell? Like I try to, I love candles. I don't have sensory overload somehow. I don't know how, but I love to like walk into like Bed Bath and Beyond.
1: Nope.
0: Body Works.
1: Nope.
0: Technically. Actually, that one's a little overwhelming, but Yankee Candle. Or any of those candle shops, I like to just test candles and kind of, you know, think about like, how would this smell in this person's living room or whatever? And you kind of can associate that with the person. So that's another really good, another good buy. Unless you know that they've got a lot of candles, therefore, you know, you might just get them something that's going to get put in the drawer and collect dust. It's kind of like
1: I'm going to add something to that and go away from the actual tangible, like physical hold in your hand gifts, because we started in our family doing experience gifts. And so where you take somebody to like a play or a musical or like out camping or hiking or like a quality time type of gift. What do you think about that?
0: Oh, absolutely. An experience gift would be, especially around the winter holidays, would be awesome. Now, I wouldn't, especially if somebody, you know, just lost their sight, I wouldn't recommend going like, you could go skiing or snowboarding or stuff, but it's going to be a little different.
1: Right.
0: Especially if you've never done it blind. I have, but.
1: Or maybe to that point, skiing lessons or snowboarding lessons.
0: Do it at your own risk.
1: Because, I mean, what's the company? You've done them before. Foresight. Thank you.
0: Foresight. Yeah, you could go. You could go up to Vail, Colorado, go to and give them, you know, some money to do some adaptive skiing and stuff like that. That'd be kind of fun. Or train rides are another good one. In fact, the only one I can think of is for kids though. It's that Polar Express, but there's other ones out there that are really fun. You know, you get to have holiday treats, listen to music. You know, have some drinks, talk with folks, ride the train. It's so much fun. Those Christmas villages, like we were talking about way back, you know, at the very start here, those are also another great experience. I mean, you've got all sorts of sounds and smells and things to eat, and it's fun, you know, for everybody. So, highly recommend that experience. I personally, I have a hard time recommending super sensory intensive stuff unless you're cool with it. Like I personally am not, I like fireworks from a distance, but like I could not handle them. I don't know if I could deal with them blowing up right above me. So maybe try and hint at the person and see, you know, if that might be their thing or not before you go getting them tickets to a fireworks display. I'm not saying don't do it at all, because that's not cool. But
1: well, I think just having that quality time and experience, I was we had a guest on, and I forget his name. I think it was Ed, who he was on Navigating Life with Vision Loss, and he was saying that when his mom lost her vision, she wanted to do experience things, and she wanted to go to a baseball game. And the reason she wanted to go to a game is because of all the very specific sounds of a baseball game and the smells of a baseball game. You smell the hot dogs. You smell the – if it's rain, you smell the rain. Or the funnel cake. Yeah, funnel cakes, nachos, the beer, like all those Cracker Jacks, popcorn, all that stuff you associate with summertime and baseball can be a very overwhelming experience. And if you listen carefully enough, you can tell what's going on in the field by how the ball comes off the bat, by the crowd reaction. You know, it's a very interesting experience if you ever get a chance to go to another baseball game or any sporting event. Close your eyes for about 5 minutes if you're sighted and see what you can hear and adapt to and see if you can tell what's going on. It's very interesting.
0: Especially if you get front seats, like close to the field, you can hear the game. And that's the thing I like about personally about baseball, is that you can hear the swish of the bat. You can hear how hard it hits the ball. You can hear players running. You can hear
1: how fast the ball is moving, how fast a pitch is when it hits the glove. I mean, there's some pretty amazing things that you can hear if you're paying attention.
0: Yeah, that's actually a very good sport to take somebody to. I have a hard time with football games though, because it's just so loud, and you'd be better off just grabbing like a little radio and listening to the play-by-play.
1: Yeah, exactly.
0: And that's a fun thing to do too. It makes it easier to keep tabs on like the score.
1: Well, yeah, and I know like a lot of people will go to live games and still take an FM radio or an AM radio and listen to the play-by-play so that they can understand what's going on, and that would be an amazing thing to help with that experience.
0: That's an amazing experience. So yeah, the gist of what we're trying to say is, you know, especially if somebody just lost their sight and, you know, they're kind of going through that, that period of, because usually in pretty much most cases, at least from what I've heard from people's stories, from listening to podcasts, when people lose their sight, you know, you kind of just go through this period of isolation.
1: Yeah.
0: Now, don't try and forcefully, like, you're going to this baseball game, but try and get them out there.
1: Yeah.
0: Especially if they struggle getting themselves out there, you know, if they don't feel like, you know, they can, really try and find some things to do, to just get them, you know, back out in the world. And hopefully it'll help them kind of get that little push to, you know, be, you know, to go do more things, you know, by themselves and get out there.
1: Love that. Love that. Well, I think this is a perfect time as we wrap up, going into Christmas, to talk about the sandwich of the week. I have one. Do you have one?
0: Go first. I'm thinking of one.
1: Okay. So I love Christmas leftovers, and I'm not doing a leftover sandwich like we did with the Thanksgiving stuff. But this one is actually a potato, a bacon, and Gruyere toasty. So it's like a potato bacon sandwich, but you take if you can make potatoes au gratin and get them really thinly sliced and then melt cheese on top of it. You don't have to use Gruyere, but you can use whatever you want. But then you put some chopped bacon on there and then toast the sandwich. It's such a creamy, warm sandwich, and it's really, really good to dip in like soups, like a tomato soup or a chicken soup, or, you know, whatever kind of creamy type soup. You can also put sauerkraut on it. If you don't want, like regular bread, you can do, you know, sourdough or, you know, whatever, wheat, white, it doesn't matter, but it's just a really good hearty sandwich. And yeah, that's my sandwich.
0: Mine. It's another one of those, technically it's a sandwich. But I was just thinking about it because it's what my family used to make like all the time around this time of year, is a good old fashioned sloppy Joe.
1: Oh, I love sloppy Joes.
0: Oh, me too, man.
1: Oh my goodness.
0: You can really have fun with them too. You don't just have to have just the meat and the sauce. You can totally spice it up, literally.
1: Oh, right.
0: You know, and
1: put some jalapenos in there, some red onions, some sauerkraut.
0: I'm not even hungry right now, but that sounds wonderful.
1: It is. I know.
0: Perfect holiday sandwich.
1: It is good. And it's dirt cheap, too. Although the price of beef is like $8,000. So,
0: Right. And some change.
1: Yeah. So, well, dude, this has been a fun episode. I think we covered a lot.
0: We covered everything. So, yeah, if you guys have any feedback, or actually, if you guys have any suggestions for, like, what things do you like or dislike for Christmas gifts, you know, what is your what was your most favorite or least favorite Christmas gift?
1: Oh yeah,
0: give us a call or tell us, because we want to know. So you can email feedback at, well, soon to be aftersight.org, but right now aincolorado.org, and you can also call a we got a voicemail line that you can call and leave us a voicemail, and that number is
1: 720-712-8856. And yeah, we would love to hear those suggestions. And not only suggestions, we need your comments. So if you're on Spotify or you're on Apple or you're on YouTube or whatever it is that you are listening to this on, see those little stars right underneath the show? You want to click the 5-star button because we're awesome. And so you should click on the 5-star and leave us a comment.
0: It does help the show out.
1: It does. And it pushes us to the top of this category. And so this show gets broadcast to more and more people, and more people see it. And especially if you share it. So make sure you share this show along with all of our other shows, Aftersight, Blindsight, Navigating Life with Vision Loss, and Volunteer Spotlight. All right. Any final words from the Evan?
0: Not exactly, but I will say, if you guys are comfortable with it, if you leave us any of your comments, we might just play them on the air.
1: That's right.
0: Just a chance.
1: It'd be fun. It'd be fun. Yeah, ask your tech questions, get those in, and we'll try to cover those. All right, for Evan Starnes, the entire AINC staff and family, we are wishing you a very Merry Christmas. 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
3: If you or a loved one have concerns about memory loss or other unexplained changes in behavior, getting an expert opinion from your family doctor is an important first step in understanding how to proceed. 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Am I taking any medications that could be causing memory or cognitive related symptoms? 3. 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
4: 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Research from the Journal of Consulting and Clinical Psychology reveals that ESAs can significantly alleviate symptoms of anxiety, depression, and loneliness. Did you know? 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Legal protections like the Fair Housing Act ensure that individuals with ESAs can live in no pets housing and can't be charged unnecessary pet fees. ESAs cannot be denied based on allergies, fears, or even breed. And remember, your privacy is protected. Landlords cannot publicly ask about your disability. If you're considering the companionship of an ESA, ensure you have an emotional support animal letter from a licensed provider. This confirms your need due to a mental health condition. However, a word of caution, misrepresenting a pet as an ESA or service animal can result in legal consequences. Interested in learning more? Visit the Animal Kennels Club website at akc.org.
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2: 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Here are some things you should know. Drivers are allowed to ask you if your animal is a service animal, as well as what task your service animal has been trained to perform. Please keep in mind that drivers are not allowed to request documentation proving that your animal is indeed a service animal. Service animals are not required to wear any tags or vests that identify them as such. Lastly, a driver cannot lawfully deny service to riders with service animals because of allergies, religious objections, or a generalized fear of animals. If an Uber or Lyft driver refuses a rider due to them having a service animal, they will be investigated and may have their account permanently deactivated and will no longer be able to drive for Uber and or Lyft. You can find ways to report a service animal issue in the help section of the Uber or Lyft app. Additionally, Lyft offers a telephone number you can call to report a service animal issue. That number is 844-554-1297. Again, 844-554-1297. You can find this number in the Help section of the Lyft app.
3: We all know how important it is to protect the ones we love, especially when they're going through a difficult time. 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
6: From the Bureau of Economic Geology, this is Earth Date. The Australian bushfires of 2019 produced so much smoke it entered the stratosphere, 19 miles above Earth. On an earlier episode, we talked about how fires make their own weather. As a column of hot air rises from the flames, it carries smoke into the atmosphere where it forms clouds. Water vapor may condense around smoke particles and rain down to quench the fire. Or lightning may form in the clouds, which could cause more fire risk. The Australian fires produced 100 million tons of smoke. The updraft was so strong, it carried this smoke up through the troposphere, the lowest layer of our atmosphere where weather occurs, and into the stratosphere. The stratosphere is less turbulent than the troposphere, so particles tend to hang around much longer. The Australian smoke plume lasted for more than 6 months. It was vast enough to be seen easily from the space station. Previous ash and aerosol clouds have entered the stratosphere from volcanic eruptions and other fires. These have cooled the planet by as much as 1 degree Fahrenheit by reflecting sunlight, or warmed it by as much as 2 degrees by absorbing sunlight. Scientists are still studying the Australian smoke plume to better understand these cooling or warming effects, and the potential impacts if humans were to introduce particles into the stratosphere to try to moderate Earth's temperature in what's called geoengineering. I'm Scott Tinker.
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6: From the Bureau of Economic Geology, this is Earth Date. For 500 years, explorers have looked for a passage above North America, from the Atlantic to the Pacific. With a warming Arctic, they finally got it, which could have profound impacts on geopolitics. In the 1500s, Spain and Portugal controlled the sea routes to their colonies in the Americas. Northern Europeans, looking for their own way to reach Asia, began searching for a northwest passage through frigid Arctic seas. For centuries, voyagers endured winters frozen in ice, where entire crews died. Finally, in 1903, the Norwegian explorer Roald Amundsen, who was also the first to the South Pole, picked his way through in a shallow draft fishing boat with a crew of just 6. But this was hardly a trade route. In the last 10 years, summer ice in the Arctic has shrunk to its lowest volume since humans have measured it, finally opening a passage for cargo ships and tankers. With this access, many nations have laid claim to the Arctic seas that touch their northern shores and the rich mineral resources beneath them. Russia is particularly interested in the oil there, thought to be 25% of the world's remaining resource. If ice continues melting, we may see an ice-free Arctic in 20 to 30 years, and growing international tensions as countries jockey for control. It's a new frontier, which could alter the balance of power in the Northern Hemisphere. I'm Scott Tinker.
7: Earth Date is produced by the Bureau of Economic Geology at the University of Texas at Austin, with support from EarthX, bringing people together to build a sustainable future at earthx.org. And you can hear more Earth Date stories at earthdate.org.
6: From the Bureau of Economic Geology, this is Earth Date. The 2020 census counts 331 million people living in the USA. Worldwide, there are now almost 8 billion, which means the United States represents just 4% of the total global population. China and India, with nearly 3 billion people combined, make up about a third of total population. Researchers also recently calculated a global biomass census to compute the total weight of things living on Earth. Biomass is measured in metric tons of carbon because all living things are made of carbon compounds. 1 gigaton is 1 billion metric tons. The weight of all organisms on Earth is estimated at nearly 550 gigatons of carbon. Plants make up the majority of it at 450 gigatons. They're more than 80% of Earth's biomass. Bacteria and fungi together are 80 gigatons, another 15% of total biomass. Animals of all kinds account for just 0.5%. Of those, insects and fish are about 1 gigaton each. And the nearly 8 billion humans, we make up just 6% of that, 1/10,000th of all biomass on Earth. We're just one species out of 8.7 million. But we have an outsized impact on nearly every other species and environment on Earth, and a responsibility to care for it. I'm Scott Tinker.
7: Earth Date is produced by the Bureau of Economic Geology at the University of Texas.

0: 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For example, you can add 1/3 of a cup of bleach to a gallon of water or 70% alcohol solution. 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
2: Ladies and gentlemen, the story you are about to hear is true. The names have been changed to protect the innocent. You're a detective sergeant. You're assigned the homicide detail. A young woman tells you that her mother has disappeared. There's no trace of her whereabouts. Foul play is suspected. Your job, investigate. First, we read you the 6-month report, then the 8-month report. Now, here is 10 full months of scientific evidence on smoking Chesterfield.
1: A medical specialist is making regular bi-monthly examinations of a group of people from various walks of life. 45% of this group have smoked Chesterfields for an average of over 10 years. After 10 full months, almost a year now, the specialist reports he observed no adverse effects on the nose, throat, and sinuses of the group from smoking Chesterfield.
2: That's the report. And Chesterfield is the first and only cigarette with premium quality throughout, in both regular and king size. 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And it's the only cigarette that gives you this scientific evidence of real smoking pleasure. 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
1: Dragnet, the documented drama of an actual crime. For the next 30 minutes, in cooperation with the Los Angeles Police Department, you will travel step by step on the side of the law through an actual case transcribed from official police files. From beginning to end, from crime to punishment, Dragnet is the story of your police force in action.
3: It was Tuesday, August 5th. It was hot in Los Angeles. We were working the day watch out of homicide detail. My partner's Frank Smith. The boss is Thad Brown, chief of detectives. My name's Friday. We were on the way out from the office, and it was 10:46 a.m. when we got to 4298 North Estrella Street. The front door.
4: Hot. Yeah, sure is.
5: Yes, Mrs. What's her name?
3: Randall, Ella Randall.
5: Mm-hmm. Did she say what this was about?
3: She just said that her mother disappeared. She wanted to talk to us about it.
5: Uh-huh.
6: Yes?
3: Ms. Randall?
6: Yes, that's right.
3: Police officers, ma'am.
6: Oh, yes. Come in, won't you?
3: Thank you.
6: It's warm out. I think I'll leave the door open. Hope the flies don't come in.
3: My name's Friday, Mrs. Randall. This is my partner, Frank Smith.

0: How do you do?
1: How do you do, ma'am? Could you tell us just what it is you want to see us about?
0: Well, of course. Sit down, won't you?
1: Oh, thank you, Miss Randall.
0: Would you like some tea or something? I have some ready in the kitchen.
1: No, thanks. Just what was it about your mother, Mrs. Randall?
0: Now that you're here, I guess maybe I could be wrong about it. I was so sure.
1: Well, just what is it, ma'am?
0: Well, Mama's gone. I don't know how long it's been, but she isn't with Papa.
1: Well, what's your mother's name, Miss Randall?
0: Bertha Schroeder, my father's Henry.
1: Uh-huh. What makes you think there might be something wrong? You said on the phone that you were pretty sure that something had happened to her.
0: Well, yes, I guess I ought to start at the beginning. It's kind of a dull story, but maybe it's the best way.
1: All right, ma'am.
0: You sure you wouldn't like a glass of iced tea?
1: No, thanks, ma'am. Thanks just the same.
0: Mind if I get some? Just take a minute.
1: All right.
2: Hey, it's a nice place, huh?
1: Yeah, it is.
2: Sure decorated nice. Hey, look at those trivets.
1: What?
2: Trivets. Those little things over the fireplace, those brass.
1: Oh,
2: things.
1: Yeah.
2: Faisman ones, some of those. Used to use them to hold irons, you know, they get hot, and put them on the ironing board so they won't burn the cloth.
1: Put them on those things.
2: Yeah.
0: I brought a couple extra glasses in case you decided you wanted some.
1: Well, if you just go ahead with the story, Miss Randall.
0: Yes, well, to understand it, really, you'd have to know Papa.
1: Uh-huh.
0: He came over to this country when he was just a boy, only about 16 or so. Landed here and couldn't speak more than a dozen words of English. Went to work in New York. Worked as a construction man. Worked hard. Met Mama there, and they got married. Right after that, they moved out here. Bought a house, and Papa went into business for himself.
1: Yes, ma'am.
0: Well, maybe it was the life he'd had when he got here. I don't know, but he always treated Mama like she was so much dirt. Mean. Time went on, he got meaner to her. Remember when us kids were in school, he used to yell at her all the time. He'd get in a mood, and he wouldn't talk to any of us for days at a time.
2: Is that so?
0: I never knew how Mama took it. She never said anything. Just stand there and let him scream at her. And when he was finished, she'd just kind of shrug her shoulders and take us kids out of the house. Walk around for a while and then go back to the house. By that time, Papa was so mad he wouldn't talk to anyone.
1: Uh-huh. Go ahead.
0: Well, all of us kids married young. I got married when I was 16. The rest of the kids weren't much older than that. Papa didn't want us around after that. He said for us to get out and make our own way. He said that we had to. So there was no reason that we shouldn't. You sure you don't want some of this?
1: No, thank you, ma'am.
2: Thank you very much, ma'am.
1: Would you mind going ahead, Ms. Randall?
0: Yeah, yes. A couple of months ago, I tried to call Mama. The operator told me that the phone had been disconnected.
1: I beg your pardon?
0: The operator told me that the phone had been disconnected when I tried to get hold of Mama.
1: I see.
0: And I waited a couple of days. You know, I figured that maybe she'd call me.
1: Yes, ma'am.
0: Well, she didn't. You see, once we were out of the house, none of us went back. Papa's retired, and none of us wanted to see him. It's a terrible thing to say, Mr. Friday, but it's true.
1: Ma'am?
0: We all hated him, all of us kids, for what he'd done to us, the beatings and all. But most for what he'd done to Mama. She was only 52, and she looked like she was 92. It was terrible the way he treated her.
1: I see.
0: And like I said, we'd never go over there, but Mama'd come to see us whenever she could. She'd come over, visit for a little bit, you know, talk about the kids and things.
1: Yes, ma'am.
0: Well, I didn't hear from her, and I got a little worried that maybe she was sick. If she was, I know that Papa wouldn't tell us, so I went over to the old house, and I rang the bell. I was kind of braced because I thought I'd see Papa and there'd be an argument, but there wasn't.
1: Ma'am?
0: No argument.
1: Oh.
0: Papa didn't answer the door. Some young woman answered it, and I asked if I could see Mrs. Schroeder. Right away, I knew there was something wrong.
1: Well, how was that, ma'am?
0: Well, I could see inside the front door. The living room had all been changed around. There was new furniture. It looked like the walls had been painted, too.
1: Mm-hmm. What did the woman say when you asked for your mother?
0: She said they didn't live there anymore. Said that they'd rented the house, you know, and that they'd been living there for the past month.
1: Mm-hmm.
0: Well, at first, I don't think I believed her. I asked her who rented the house to her, and she said Papa did. And I asked her where he was.
1: What'd she say to that?
0: Well, she gave me his address. I went over there to talk to him. It was a little tiny apartment just off La Brea. He said that Mama was gone. I asked him where she'd gone, and he said that she was on a vacation.
1: Mm-hmm.
0: Well, I know him well enough to know that he'd never let her go away. Be no one to darn his socks and keep the house clean.
2: Yeah?
0: I wanted to know where she'd gone in this vacation. He said back to the old country. Said she wanted to see her family. He said that they'd gotten a letter from her sister that she was sick and wanted to see Mama.
1: Uh-huh.
0: Well, right then I called him a liar. I told him right to his face that he was lying. I kind of thought that he'd hit the ceiling, but he didn't. He just smiled and said that I had no call to say anything like that. He asked me why I said it.
1: Well, what was that? You thought that he'd hit what?
0: Well, I thought that he'd hit the ceiling when I said that to him.
1: Yes,
0: when
1: ma'am.
0: I called him a liar, I mean, you know.
1: Mm-hmm.
0: I told him that if Mama had left, she'd have written. Maybe not to me, but to one of the kids. I called around, and when I didn't hear from her, none of the kids had either. They were all worried about her, too.
1: I see. Well, what did he say to that?
0: He said he couldn't understand it, so that he'd gotten a letter. That he'd gotten it not more than a day or so before. That she'd arrived safe and was having a wonderful time.
1: This was a letter?
0: Yes, this was a letter he got from Mama. Well, I told him I thought he was lying. Then he said that he'd show me the letter.
1: Well, did he?
0: Well, yeah, he showed me the letter, but he wouldn't show me the envelope, just the letter. He said he'd thrown the envelope away.
1: But was the letter from your mother, Mary?
0: Well, sort of from the words it was. Told all about her trip and how she was enjoying herself. Said that she was with her sister and that she was getting better. And then she went on to tell how much she missed Papa and all.
1: Uh-huh.
0: Right away, I could tell that it wasn't Mama's handwriting. She never wrote that letter.
1: Beg your pardon?
0: I said that I knew it wasn't Mama's writing on that letter.
1: Yeah, well...
0: Well, that's when I thought about calling you. Then later I remembered something and... Then I made up my mind about calling you.
1: What was that, Ms. Randall?
0: Well, Mama only had one sister living. She died 3 years ago.
3: A.M. We continued to talk to Ella Randall. She told us that she was sure that her mother would not have gone off of her own free will. She said that when she last saw Mrs. Schroeder, she appeared to be in good health and in good spirits. We got the names and addresses of the other children in the Schroeder family. We also got the address of the Schroeder relatives in Europe. Ellen Randall told us that we could find her father at the apartment, and she gave us the address. 12:15 p.m. Frank and I drove over to see him.
4: This is ridiculous, utterly ridiculous.
1: Well, maybe so, sir, but we'd like to see the letter that came from your wife. We could.
4: Officer, I'd like very much to show it to you. Really, I would, but I can't.
1: Why not, sir?
4: For the reason that I haven't got it anymore. I destroyed it, burned it a couple of days ago.
1: Who's your wife staying with, sir?
4: With her sister.
1: Uh-huh. Well, from what we can find out, sir, your wife's sister died 3 years ago. How could your wife be staying with her?
4: All right, I suppose I might as well tell you about it. Doesn't seem to be any other way.
1: All right, sir. Go right ahead.
4: First off, my wife is not in the old country. She's not with her sister, but you heard is true.
1: Uh-huh.
4: Officer, what I have to tell you is very hard to say. I find it hard to find the right words.
1: That's all right, sir. You just go ahead.
4: We've been married for 30 years. 30 years, man and wife, and then she did this. Almost broke my heart, officers. Is one of you married?
1: Oh, yes, sir. My partner here is.
4: Then you'd know what I mean. You'd know how it is.
1: Sir?
4: She left me. Packed her things and left. Didn't give me any reason. Just said she didn't want to be my wife anymore. Said she didn't want to share my roof. Just left. 30 years. All that time and she left.
1: What kind of terms were you and your wife on, sir?
4: What do you mean, this term?
1: Well, did you and your wife get along all right? Were you happy?
4: Certainly. As I said, we were married 30 years.
1: Yes, sir, I understand that. But did you ever have any quarrels?
4: Sergeant, all married people have quarrels. Maybe the house isn't clean. Maybe dinner isn't big enough. Maybe the children get too loud. All married couples have quarrels. It's part of living together.
1: Well, from what we understand, sir, some of the arguments you and your wife had were pretty serious.
4: The people who said that are liars.
2: They seem pretty sure.
4: Liars, that's what they are. Oh, sometimes maybe I'd forget myself, get a little loud, but serious never.
1: How'd you get along with your children, Mr. Schroeder?
4: My children?
1: Yes, sir, that's right. How'd you get along with them?
4: All right, they were a little wild. All the children over here are like that, wild. They don't respect their elders, but I got along good.
1: There seems to be a difference of opinion on that, too, sir. We've heard that you and your children weren't on too friendly terms.
4: And you believe this? You think that this is true? Mr. Friday, Mr. Smith, these were my own flesh and blood. I loved them, still do. Maybe that sounds hard to believe. I can imagine what you've heard. I know. I've heard about this before. I know who told you. You didn't think I'd know, but I do. It was Ella, wasn't it? Wasn't it?
1: Who told us isn't important, sir.
4: But it is. You see... This is very hard for me to say. 30 years married, and it is all a mistake. I knew it from the start. She was a shrew, Mr. Friday. I knew it right away, a shrew.
1: Sir?
4: My wife, Bertha, almost from the day we were married, she was a nag. All I wanted in life was to do a day's work and come home and read the paper, maybe have a pipe of tobacco. Rest, work, and have my home. Maybe someday when the children were grown, they'd say, Papa was good. He gave us a good house, and he was good. That's all I wanted.
1: Yes, sir?
4: Bertha didn't want that. Always wanted more. For the children, she said. When I wouldn't kill myself with work, she'd get angry, talk loud to me. All I wanted was peace. When the children came along, she taught them just like her.
1: Now, how do you mean, sir?
4: Taught them what a mean man I was. Turned them against me. My own children. Taught them to hate their father. Their own father.
1: Yes, sir. Well, why didn't you tell your children that your wife left you?
4: No, Mr. Friday, I couldn't do that. This would break their hearts. They might hate me, but I don't want them to hate their mother. I couldn't do that. The Lord would never forgive me for that.
1: Have you heard from your wife at all since she left?
4: Not a word. I made up that letter so the children wouldn't find out. I couldn't have that.
1: Did she take any money with her, would you know that?
4: Yes, she did. We have a joint account at the bank 2 blocks over. She made a large withdrawal the day she left.
2: Well, Mr. Schroeder, why'd you rent your house?
4: I was all by myself. The house was full of Bertha. All the things were hers. Everywhere I looked, I saw her. It hurt me, Mr. Smith. I had to get out, so I came here. It's not much, but I can read the paper, and I'll send her a pipe of tobacco. It's peaceful. It's all I need.
1: Mm-hmm. What'd you do with your wife's personal effects?
4: I don't think I understand, Sergeant.
1: Her clothes, the furniture from the house, things like that.
4: They're in storage. I had some men come out and take all of it away, stored it away. I thought that maybe someday Bertha would come back and we could take up where we left off.
1: Yes, sir. Could you give us the name of the storage company where you left the furniture?
4: Certainly. It's out on Pico. I can give you the address. Is that important?
1: No, sir, not really. It's just something we ought to check.
2: Don't you think it might be better if you told your daughter about all this or about what's happened?
4: No, Mr. Smith, it wouldn't prove anything. Nothing at all.
1: Well, that's the way you want it, sir. There's nothing we can do about it.
4: It's better, Mr. Friday, believe me, I know. If they hate me, there's not much I can do about it, but I don't want to bring them any unhappiness. I couldn't do that.
1: Yes, sir.
4: I'm 65 years old, Mr. Friday. I've worked hard all that time, harder than most men. Had four children. They're all grown. They have families of their own. All this, and I've got nothing. Nothing but lonely days and empty nights.
1: Yes, sir.
4: It's an awful thing. Just awful.
1: Sir?
4: To work all your life and have nothing to show for it.
3: p.m. We got the address of the storage company from Henry Schroeder, and then Frank and I left to go back to the office. At this point, we had two stories. Both of them could be true. Both of them could be lies. There was no way of knowing. In the meantime, it was merely a matter of checking. Until it could be proved one way or the other, there was little action we could take. 2:15 p.m. Frank and I checked back into the office, and I put in a call to the storage house.
1: Yes, sir. I'll wait while you're checking, huh?
2: I don't know, Joe. Sure seems like the old guy is telling the truth.
1: Well, we check this out, we'll know one way or the other.
2: Such a nice little guy. Seems hard to believe that he'd do anything wrong.
1: Yes, sir. Yes, sir, what was that? Could you tell me when? What was the name? That's right. Yes, sir. All right. Thanks very much. No, it's Joe Friday. F-R-I-D-E. Yeah. That's right. Michigan 5211, extension 2521. Right. All right, thanks again.
2: How about it?
1: He stored the furniture, all right.
2: Yeah.
1: They remembered him. Talked to him a couple of weeks ago. Told him to sell everything.
3: We drove out to the storage house and talked to the owner. He said that Schroeder had called them out to pack the furniture and then he ordered it stored. A week later, he called back and told them to dispose of all the furnishings and personal effects. We called Schroeder's bank and they told us that there'd been no large withdrawals on the date of her disappearance. Also, she'd drawn no checks since. We got in touch with the other children and they verified their sister's story. They all said that the father was hard to live with and had on several occasions struck Mrs. Schroeder. They told us that it was possible that she had left her husband, but that she would certainly have gotten in touch with one of them if she had. They said that as far as they knew, Mrs. Schroeder was in good health and she was in good condition mentally. One of the daughters said that they were planning on a shopping trip to buy school clothes for one of the grandchildren. The woman went on to say that as far as she knew, Mrs. Schroeder would not have left without saying something to her about not being able to keep the appointment. We got in touch with Ella Randall. She said that she would like to accompany us when we talked to the neighbors of the Schroeder woman. She said that she could point out her mother's friends and that she would be able to trace her mother's movements about the neighborhood for us. 4:15 p.m. We picked her up. We talked to the neighbors and they told us of hearing loud voices coming from the house. They said that Mr. Schroeder was always angry at his wife and he made no attempt to hide it. 7:30 p.m. We went on to talk to the people who had rented the Schroeder home.
5: Come on in.
1: Thank you very much, Mr. Armstrong. It's my partner, Frank Smith.
2: I did.
1: Mrs. Randall.
5: Yes, Mrs. Randall, I've met before. How are you, Mrs. Randall?
6: How are you, Mr. Armstrong?
5: Well, what's this all about?
1: We'd like to ask you some questions about the Schroeders, if we could.
5: Well, Mrs. Randall here would be able to answer them better for you. They're her parents.
1: Well, yes, sir, we'd like some information from you, if we could.
5: All right, go ahead. Don't think there's much I can tell you.
1: Did you see Mrs. Schroeder when you rented the house?
5: No, come to think about it, I didn't. Mr. Schroeder talked about her, but I didn't see her when we took the house.
2: How'd Mr. Schroeder act when you rented the place?
5: I don't think I understand.
2: Well, did he seem upset? Anything at all unusual about him?
5: As a matter of fact, there was.
2: What was that, sir?
5: Well, the house was kind of old. You know, paint missing from some of the woodwork. Some of the paper was a little faded. And we asked him if he planned to fix it up before we moved it. You know, if he'd foot the bill.
1: Yes, sir, we understand.
5: Well, right away, I kind of expected an argument. He just seemed like that kind of a guy. You know, who wouldn't spend a nickel if he didn't have to.
1: Mm-hmm.
5: Wasn't like that. He smiled. Same thing that we wanted to have done. Real nice. Sure hasn't caused any trouble. Of course, there's no reason for him to. We pay the rent on time, take care of the lawn, the flowers. I think we're pretty good tenants.
0: Sure is a difference. Never looked like this when we lived here. I remember that Mama would ask him to paint the place a little. Always raised the roof. Said there wasn't any reason to do it. Said to wait until the kids were grown and appreciated a house.
5: Not like that with us.
0: Well, he was with his own family. Even when we were gone, after we left the house, he said that there wasn't any reason to fix the place up. Said that Mama and him were the only people who ever saw the inside of it, and it didn't matter to them.
5: Like I said, couldn't ask for a better landlord.
0: Well, I kind of hate to ask this.
5: Yeah?
0: Well, I wondered if I could see the rest of the house. I'd kind of like to see what he did to it.
5: Well, I guess it's okay. If it won't take too long, I better eat pretty quick. Got a bowl tonight. Team's playing the league championship tonight.
0: Well, just a look. I won't keep you.
5: Okay. Well, you know the house.
0: Yes.
5: This is the living room. Bedrooms are down the hall. This is the dining room.
0: Oh, pretty paper. It made Mama so happy to have this.
5: Here's a bath.
0: All new tile, just beautiful.
5: Yeah, makes it nice.
0: Mm.
5: It's a master bedroom.
0: This was Papa's room. Sure is nice. Oh, look at the pretty curtains.
5: Those are ours. He said he'd put drapes in every one of them, but
0: oh.
5: Sally, it's a wife. She likes curtains.
0: Uh-huh. I do, too.
5: Use this for the oldest boy.
0: This was Mama's room. Oh, it's just beautiful. That's a beautiful carpet.
5: Yeah, he put that in, too. Didn't even have to ask for that. It's his own idea.
0: Wall-to-wall carpeting. Mama always wanted it.
5: The only room in the house that has it.
1: Do you have a cellar in this house, Mr. Armstrong?
5: Yeah. We use it for the freezer. Sally puts up canned goods in the summer. Keep them down there.
1: I wonder if we could see it, please.
5: Sure, but there isn't any change down there. He didn't do anything to the cellar.
1: Yes, sir. It's all right, though. We'd like to see it.
5: Oh, sure. Like to make it fast, though. I gotta eat, you know.
1: Yes, sir. We understand. It won't take very long here.
5: Church is down this way. Had to run electricity down there for the freezer. I guess he'd have done it, but it was just an extension cord. What about having it done permanently with no real reason to?
1: I understand.
5: I'll go ahead and get the light.
1: Yes, sir. You want to wait here, Ms. Randall?
0: Why?
1: Well, no reason, ma'am. We just thought it might be better.
0: Well, all right. I'll wait in the living room.
1: All right, thank you. Come on, Frank.
2: Yeah.
5: Not very big, just room enough with a freezer and a few shelves.
1: Uh-huh.
2: Cement floor, huh?
5: Yeah.
1: Frank?
2: Yeah?
1: You want to swing that light up here? I want to check something here.
2: Sure.
1: What's this room under, Mr. Armstrong? I mean, what's above it?
5: Let's see. That'd be the master bedroom about to there.
1: Uh-huh.
5: The room next would begin there.
1: Uh-huh. That'd be Mrs. Schroeder's room, wouldn't it?
5: Mm, from what Mrs. Randall said, yeah.
1: Uh-huh. You got a piece of paper, sir? I'd like to get up on the freezer. I don't want to scratch it here.
5: Why, something you want?
1: Well, I'd just like to look. Have a piece of paper, cardboard, anything, cloth?
5: I don't see any. Go ahead. Just don't scratch your feet around. It'll be all right.
1: All right, sir. All right, Frank. Swing the light around, will you?
2: Yeah. What is it, Joe?
1: I'm not sure. You got your flash?
2: Yeah, here you go.
1: Okay.
5: What is it? What do you see up there?
1: We better call the crime lab and get him out here.
2: What is it?
1: Seep through the flooring up there.
2: Yeah?
1: Looks like blood.
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3: p.m. The crime lab was called and they came out to go over the place. A benzidine test was run on the stains and it was proved that they were blood stains. The carpet in the bedroom was removed and additional stains were uncovered. Frank and I checked the cellar floor, but it was solid and there was no evidence that any part of it had been torn up. A preliminary check was made of the yard, but we found nothing. The next morning at 7:58 a.m., we called the crime lab. They'd finished their investigation and told us that the stains were made by human blood. 8:10 a.m., Frank and I drove out to the house to continue our investigation.
2: Boy, it's going to be a scorcher.
1: Yeah, it looks that way. Did you check that corner of the yard over there?
2: Yeah, doesn't look like anything's been disturbed.
1: Well, let's talk to the neighbors again. There's got to be an answer someplace.
2: Okay. You know, I'm going to tell Faye to get me some of those shirts with the holes in them.
1: What do you mean, holes in them?
2: You know, like they wear back east. Little bitty holes between the material. That way you don't get so hot.
1: Yeah.
2: Hey, wait a minute, Joe.
1: What?
2: There's something on the grass over there by the rose bed.
1: Oh, probably a locket or something. One of the kids dropped a toy, maybe.
2: Yeah, I'll get it. Give it back to Armstrong.
1: What do you got?
2: Piece of dental bridge work. Looks like it's been in a fire.
3: The crime lab was called, and they went over the backyard. They checked the incinerator, and under a large heap of ashes, they found several pieces of bone. They took a sample of the ash back to the lab to examine it. We got in touch with the daughter, Mrs. Randall. We got the address of Mrs. Schroeder's dentist. Frank and I drove out to talk to him. We showed him the piece of dental bridge work that we'd found, and he identified it as positively belonging to Mrs. Schroeder. He showed us the card from his files, which gave the date that he'd installed the bridge. 11:56 a.m. We called the crime lab, and Lieutenant Lee Jones told us that the ash and the particles of bone that he'd recovered could be of human origin. 12:15 p.m. We drove out to the apartment and took Henry Schroeder into custody. We talked to him in the interrogation room.
4: I don't understand all this. None of it makes any sense.
1: Well, it's pretty simple, Schroeder.
4: Simple? You say that I killed Bertha, and you say it's simple. How can you say that? Why do you say that? You must have a reason. I told you all I know.
2: A couple of things you didn't tell the truth about, sir.
4: What?
1: You said that just before your wife left you, she made a large withdrawal from your account, didn't
4: she? That's right, she did. She did take some money.
1: Well, in checking your bank account, we found no record of any such withdrawal.
4: You've got no right to go through my bank account. You've got no right.
2: This is a murder investigation, Schroeder. We've got a right to clear it up.
4: But she did take the money. She did. You've got to believe me.
1: It's a little hard to do, Schroeder. Since your wife disappeared, she hasn't drawn any money out of your account. Before that, she drew checks to pay the local store bills. Now, how do you explain that?
4: I can't. I don't know what you're trying to say. I don't know what you're trying to get me to say.
1: We're trying to get you to say the truth, that's all.
4: But I am.
2: You said you put all the furniture from your house in storage. Now, is that right?
4: Yes, I said that.
2: Mm-hmm. You said you wanted to keep it in case your wife came back and you two started all over again?
4: Yes, that's the truth.
2: We checked the storage company. They told us you called them and ordered everything sold. Told him to sell it as soon as possible. Now, how do you explain that?
4: You're getting me so confused, I can't think.
2: And we checked the house, the one where you and your wife lived. We found bloodstains, lots of them. They're human blood.
4: I don't know.
1: People who live there now said that you put a carpet over the floor. Only room in the house that has a carpet. They say it was your idea.
4: I can't think. I don't know what you're saying.
1: Well, here's a report here. Take a look at it. It's a list of the things we found in your incinerator. Things that were burned. Now, do you want to read it, or do you want me to read it to you? How about it, Schroeder?
2: Schroeder?
4: I didn't mean it. 30 years. 30 years married. I didn't mean to do it. I came home late. Real late. I'd been drinking. We had words. I hit her. I don't know what happened. I knew what I was doing. I kept hitting her. Then she was dead. I didn't mean to do it. I didn't mean to. She turns the kids against me. Turned everybody against me. 30 years married. She turned everybody against me.
1: I'm afraid you got it wrong, mister.
4: Huh?
1: You did that yourself.
7: Just heard was true. The names were changed to protect the innocent.
6: On December 10th, trial was held in Department 87, Superior Court of the State of California, in and for the County of Los Angeles. In a moment, the results of that trial.
7: Now, here is our star, Jack Webb.
3: Thank you, George Fenneman. 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
6: Henry Rudolf Schroeder was tried and convicted of murder in the first degree. He was executed in the lethal gas chamber at the State Penitentiary, San Quentin, California. You have just heard Dragnet, a series of authentic cases from official files. Technical advice comes from the Office of Chief of Police W.H. Parker, Los Angeles Police Department. Technical advisors, Captain Jack Donahoe, Sergeant Marty Wynn, Sergeant Vance Brasher. Heard tonight were Ben Alexander, June Whitley, Harry Bartell. Script by John Robinson. Music by Walter Schumann. Hal Gibney speaking.
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1: 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This recording is intended solely for individuals who are blind or have low vision.
2: Hello, you are listening to the Audio Information Network of Colorado. The following recording is intended solely for the use of blind, visually impaired, and print format disabled individuals. Thank you for joining us for Opera News. My name is Keith. The following articles are from the January 2021 Opera News, and we'll begin with Best of the Best by Henry Stewart. Carmen. We asked our critics for their favorite recordings of a few of Carmen's best excerpts. L'amour est un oiseau rebelle. For the opera's most identifiable aria, it's all about sex. The greatest habanera will always be Régine Crespin's, writes William R. Braun, because people who are actually sexy aren't trying so hard. On a 1963 complete recording, Leontine Price and conductor Herbert von Karajan provide a probing, playful duet that nearly crosses the line from eroticism to parody, writes David J. Baker. But no one teases and plays with the text quite as irresistibly as Maria Callas on her 1964 complete recording, writes Clive Paget. Neither Price nor Callas ever sang the part on stage. Recordings can document and preserve a musical performance, Baker continues, but they can also invent a virtual experience, something of a fantasy by a singer who never played the role. Votre Toast. The opera's other most identifiable aria is unpopular among our critics. I hate the Toreador song, writes one. But if they had to pick a version, no one surpasses Robert Missard's, writes Roger Pines, for firmly focused tone, effortless top, fabulously incisive delivery of the text, and exceptionally debonair characterization. Lawrence Tibbett wins my vote hands down for the visceral excitement of his storytelling, writes Louise T. Gunter. His is the only rendition I know that fully conjures the excitement and horror of a bullfight. One's mind eye can see the bull's blood splattered about the ring. La fleur que tu m'avais jetée. José's flower song is a cranky piece to sing, and it often sounds unwantedly strenuous, writes Braun, though he likes an enchanting 1927 recording by Charles Friant. Maria Mazzaro prefers something a bit more modern, Jonas Kaufmann. His rendition is the most thoughtful, delivered with the detail to line as if it were a Shakespearean soliloquy, she writes. Paget takes us back to 1983 for José Carreras' recording under Herbert von Karajan. It must be the slowest flower song on record, but it's a real heartbreaker, he writes. Je dis que rien ne m'épouvante. The best versions convey strength and determination. Nadine Connor's delicate voice and ethereal pianissimos suggest Michaela's youth and vulnerability, Gunter writes, while her confident, secure technique and unwavering serenity speak of courage and unshakable faith. Morella Franey's warmth and glow create a series of charming oral images, almost justifying this obtrusive number. Something of an outlier and a distraction, writes Baker. And then there's Kirite Kanawa. With her, singing is emotion,

Mitsuru writes, and this aria wasn't beautiful before I heard her sing it. C'est toi, c'est moi. The final duet is all about passion. Conchita Supervia and Gaston Micheletti are hard to beat, writes David Shengold, white hot despite the recording's 90 years. Teresa Berganza is the fieriest of Carmens pitted against Placido Domingo, Podgett writes, but Gunter prefers Domingo with Julia McGinnis Johnson. The two give a chemistry lesson, she writes. Baker likes Giulietta Simeonato and Franco Corelli for their unbridled, virtually unsurpassed intensity, despite the Italian language singing, and partly thanks to it. And Stephen Jude Tietjen prefers Anita Rokvelashvili, recorded live at the Met opposite Alexandros Atanenko. Her reckless apathy and naive invincibility in the face of Antonenko's raw and violent breakdown are chilling, he writes. And now the non-standard rep by Fred Cohn. Growing Pains, Wagner. The German composer's early operas. When Richard Wagner established the Bayreuth Festival, he disinherited his first three operas. Die Feen, Das Liebesverbot, and Rienzi would never be performed at the Festspielhaus, an edict that has remained in place. Listening to them makes you understand the composer's logic. His mature voice doesn't emerge in any comprehensive form, but they're nonetheless fascinating. Considering the composer's reputation, these operas have been sparsely recorded. Even in the years that the major record companies released every one of Mozart's and Verdi's operas, they mostly ignored this early trio. But two traversals are currently available, both from live performances. One, on Orfeo, is from the Bavarian State Opera in 1983, when music director Wolfgang Sawallisch, in honor of the centenary of Wagner's death, led all 13 of the composer's operas. A more recent series from the 2010s on Ohms features Frankfurt Opera Forces under Sebastian Wiegel. In general, the Munich performances are better cast and more suavely played, but the Frankfurt recordings offer some complementary perspectives. Both sets, though, include numerous cuts. The 20-year-old Wagner adopted Die Feen, the Fairies, from Carlo Gozzi's play La Donna Serpente, also adapted in 1932 by Alfredo Casella. In both, the plot, about the marriage of a fairy princess to a mortal prince, proves too convoluted for the opera stage. But one element of Die Feen's scenario offers a taste of things to come. Ada, the fairy, like Lohengrin, has forbidden her husband, Arendal, to question her about her identity. When he, like Elsa, inevitably breaks his vow, disaster ensues. Weber's influence infuses Die Feen, and much of Wagner's music here is worthy of his model. Echoes of Fidelio also abound. The secondary comic couple of Drolla and Gernot are cousins of Marceline and Giacchino. And the stretta of Wer mir so nah die fürchterliche Stunde, Ada's big Act II scene, is a paraphrase of the analogous passage in Leonora's Abschulicher. There are also foreshadowings. The blustery winds that rage through Arendal's entrance aria, Wo find ich dich, wo wird mir Trost, would reappear a decade later in fiercer form in the Dutchman's Die Frist ist and a downward, scale-wise figure, first stated in the overture, then recurring throughout the opera, would later close out Elizabeth's Dieck Turahala. Sawallisch's recording is strongly cast. John Alexander is marvelously potent as Arendal, Wagner's first Helden tenor role. Scottish soprano Linda Esther Gray brings a true hochdramatischer soprano to Ada, a role that anticipates Brunhilde and Isolde. Tamara Wilson,
Weigl's Ada, is every bit as good, combining clarion power with human vulnerability. Supporting roles are filled by Cheryl Struder, June Anderson, and Kurt Mall. Das Liebesverbot, The Ban on Love, is clearly the work of a gifted composer, but that composer doesn't seem to be Wagner. The musical manner is derived from Auber and the comic Donizetti. At times, it sounds like the later bel canto parodies in Gilbert and Sullivan. The one Wagnerian moment comes in a convent scene, punctuated by the Dresden Amen, that would later play a prominent part in Parsifal. An adaptation of Shakespeare's Measure for Measure, Liebesverbot is a comic opera, the humor broader and more slapstick than in The Meistersinger. The action takes place in Sicily, a realm, in northern European tradition, of unbridled sensuality. Friedrich, a German governor, has imposed a ban on sex over the licentious population. Isabella, a novice, seeks to rescue her brother, who has been sentenced to death for fornication. Friedrich agrees to help if she'll sleep with him. Isabella double-crosses him by enlisting Mariana, Friedrich's rejected wife, as a substitute. The governor is unmasked as a randy fool, and it all ends with the various couples happily paired. The Friedrich on Savalisch's recording is Hermann Pry, sounding somewhat hoarse but still bringing his artistry to the aria Ja Glühend, wie des Südens Hauch, one of the few lyric moments in the boisterous score. Sabine Haas is an authoritative Isabella. Mariana is a mezzo role, but Pamela Colburn makes a good case for using a soprano in the part. The rest of the cast is variable, in tenor Wolfgang Fassler, in the key role of the young nobleman Lucio, Isabella's eventual betrothed, is awful. Casper Holten's staging, on DVD from 2016 at Teatro Real Madrid, captures the raucous humor of the piece, but it's horribly sung. Perhaps Wagner's compositional gifts, circa 1836, did not include the ability to write gratefully for the voice. Das Liebesverbot staggered through one performance. Die Feen was never performed in Wagner's lifetime. But the Meyerbeerian Rienzi was a hit at its 1842 opening in Dresden, and it was performed frequently. You can hear on record why it was so popular in the Victorian era, and also why it has fallen out of favor. Musically, it's terribly foursquare, full of stirring marches and choruses and grand ensembles, all of which can be rather bombastic. Still, much of the music makes a fine effect on the Savalisch recording, especially as rendered by the Staatsoper's noble string section. René Kahlo, in the massive title role, starts shakily, but as his tenor warms up, it acquires focus and thrust. Studer is Rienzi's sister Irene, her soprano soaring over the work's big ensembles. Wagner wrote the trouser role of Irene's lover, Adriano, for Wilhelmine Schroeder-Devrient, whose Leonora in Fidelio had inspired him as a teenager to dedicate his life to opera. Here it is given, bizarrely, to a baritone, John Jansen, singing the vocal lines an octave down. He negotiates it well, but the effect is all wrong. You get a better sense of how the music should go from the Weigl performance, which casts mezzo Claudia Manca. The Essentials, Recordings and Videos. CD, Die Feen, Symphony Orchester des Bayerischen Rundfunks, Savalisch, Orfeo. Strongly cast. CD, Die Feen, Frankfurter Opern und Museums Orchester, Weigl, Ohms. Tamara Wilson combines clarion power with human vulnerability. CD, Rienzi,
Bayerisch Staatsorchester Savelisch, Orfeo. Much of the music makes a grand effect, especially as rendered by the Staatsoper's noble string section. YouTube picks. On Birgit Nilsson's stupendous 1971 recording of Die Fiends, Wer mir so nah die fürchterliche Stunde, Big Mama shows us how it's done. The glow of Loritz Melchior's voice conveys the spiritual intensity of Rienzi's Act 5 prayer, Allmachtiger Vater blickt herab. An air check of a 1938 Toscanini performance of the Rienzi overture with the NBC Symphony is almost painfully exciting. And now books by Fred Cohn. Tales from the Comfort Zone. Some authors provide perfect operatic escape reading. When I was suffering from the coronavirus this past spring, I needed diversion. I had contracted a relatively mild case, but I was definitely sick, too depleted to work or to do much of anything else for that matter. The newspaper, with its daily cavalcade of horrors, was too painful to read. Even television seemed like an assault. If the medium is the message, my TV set was saying, turn me off. But I hit upon a solution that I knew would dependably provide pleasure. I took refuge in P.G. Wodehouse's novels. These comic jewels famously depict a realm untroubled by war, politics, or sorrow. The catastrophes of 20th century history never intruded on Wodehouse's world. Many of his titles are short story collections, but I prefer the novels, relishing the Rube Goldberg-like machinations with which the author sustains his opera buffa plots over a couple of hundred pages. The Bertie Wooster novels, with the all-knowing valet Jeeves continually rescuing the fortunes of his nit-witted young master, are justly celebrated. But the Blandings novels hold a special place in my heart. Blandings Castle is a realm of befuddled aristos, terrifying dowagers, dewy-eyed young lovers, and inevitably a handful of impostors, and it always draws from Wodehouse torrents of delirious invention. In all of the novels, Wodehouse demonstrates his mastery of the English language. Tongue planted in cheek, he uses the most elegant of locutions to describe the most ludicrous of circumstances. But he outdoes himself in giddy sublimity when he touches on the Empress of Blandings. She is the prize pig of the Lord of the Manor, the addled Earl of Emsworth, and the apple of his eye. Here the regal sow makes her entrance in heavy weather. The modern craze for slimming has found no votary in her. She liked her meals large and regular, and had never done a reducing exercise in her life. Watching her now, as she tucked into a sort of hash of bran, acorns, potatoes, linseed, and swill, the 9th Earl of Emsworth felt his heart leap up in much the same way as that of the poet Wordsworth used to do when he beheld a rainbow in the sky. The Blandings novels are remarkably similar to one another. A new one contains no surprises, just the satisfaction of witnessing a great writer asserting virtuoso control over his materials. Reading an unfamiliar Wodehouse novel is something like encountering a previously unheard Rossini opera. As each propulsive crescendo kicks into gear, you can take comfort in knowing precisely what shape it will take, but you can marvel at the precision of the mechanism that allows the creator to offer up his reliable thrills. I was fully recovered by summer, but I was still looking for guaranteed amusement. In other words, for beach reading. So I turned to the Lew Archer detective novels of Ross MacDonald. Quite obviously, MacDonald's noir version of Southern California is far distant from Blandings Castle.
but I was struck by the similarities of the pleasures it provided. In its own way, McDonald's world of thugs, sleazeballs, and duplicitous dames is as hermetic and as artificial as Wodehouse's country estate. He is no more interested in human psychology than Wodehouse is. Instead, he exercises his craft by rendering his archetypes in neon colors. You would never argue that McDonald was a comic writer. But his tough guy language affords mordant, musical observations at every step, each with the ping of a punchline. She looked less like a woman than a sexless imp who had grown old in hell. The ivory grin. He made a handsome corpse. Any mortician would have been proud of Dolling. The way some people die. He was a hard man to bend. I bent him and wrapped his head on the edge of the television box. The barbarous coast. Once again, I had found a writer with a genius for delivering the unexpected. The Lou Archer novels move predictably within strict formal guidelines. As with a bel canto sino, where we know that each cavatina will have an answering cabaletta, we can be sure that along Lou Archer's path, he will encounter bloodshed, subterfuges, and things that aren't nearly what they seem, and will eventually uncover his culprit. My recent genre reading has given comfort when it was sorely needed. We live in horribly unsettled times. Look around you, and you see chaos in every direction. But you are no more likely to find existential shocks within Wodehouse's and McDonald's well-ordered universes than you are to find atonality in the works of Bellini, Donizetti, or Rossini. In a newly alien world, these books provide the warmth of the familiar. And finally, a Noteworthy and Now by Eloise Gigerich. On January 24th, Roderick Cox is scheduled to pace the Konzerthaus Orchester Berlin in the 2021 Felix Mendelssohn Bartholdy Conservatory competition. In February, Cox travels to France for a program of Barber, Higdon, George Walker, and Adams's Dr. Atomic Symphony with Opéra Orchestra Nationale Montpellier. And in April, the American conductor is scheduled to return stateside for the San Francisco opera run of Il Barbiere di Siviglia. On January 1st, mezzo Samantha Hanke sings her final Second Lady, closing Bayerische Staatsoper's run of Jürgen Rose's staging of Die Zauberflut. In March, Hanke appears in Munich again, making her role debut as Octavian in Barry Kosky's Rosenkavalier production, alongside Marlis Petersen's Marcellin in Katerina Conradi's Sophie. On January 30th, Lise Davidson makes her role debut headlining a concert Janufa at Amsterdam's Concertgebouw. Karina Kanalakis conducts the cast, which also includes Maria Gulagina, Kostelnika, and David Butt Philip Laka. In March, Davidson returns to the Vienna Staatsoper for the title role in Sven Erik Bechtolf's Ariadne staging. On January 13th and 14th, American conductor Karina Kanalakis leads the Orchestre de Paris in a program of Mozart's Meyerisch Trauer Music, Arvo Part's Stabat Mater, and Janáček's Glagolitic Mass. Later that month, Kanalakis heads to Amsterdam for Janufa, and in February she returns to the U.S. for Die Walküre concerts at the Cincinnati Symphony. In February, Taishan Suri, composer in residence at Opera Philadelphia, unveils a new digital commission with the company, which earlier this season was forced to postpone its festival O20 due to the pandemic. Suri, along with three other composers, Courtney Bryan,
Angelica Negron, and Carolyn Shaw, will present his offerings on the Opera Philadelphia channel. This is the Audio Information Network of Colorado. Thank you for joining us for Opera News. My name is Keith. We invite you to please stay tuned for our next program.

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2: 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My name is Keith, amateur radio operator W0NX. The following articles are from the October 2020 The Spectrum Monitor, and we'll begin by continuing the article Amateur Radio Insights by Kirk Kleinschmidt, NT0Z. Rotators, they do make them like they used to. For beefy rotators, a thrust bearing isn't really necessary to protect the rotator from vertical loads, but a thrust bearing can also help protect rotators of any size from lateral, side-to-side loads, which can pound away at bearings and bearing races over time. Mother Nature is relentless. Tip: when sourcing Rhone 25, 45, or 55 style towers, get the flat plate top and not the three tubes into one top section, commonly called the rocket top. Why? Because the flat tops can accommodate a variety of thrust bearings and mast sizes, while the rocket tops pretty much limit you to one mast size, whether that mast size is ideal or not. And rocket tops can't accommodate thrust bearings, which require a flat mounting surface. Of course, I have three scrounged Rhone 25 rocket tops on hand without a flat top in sight. Rocket tops are great for building verticals, where a steel or aluminum mast sticks out the top and doesn't rotate. But that's about it. Not every antenna installation is tower-based, however, so most rotators can also be mast-mounted, which sometimes requires model-specific and needlessly expensive adapters. The bottom of the rotator is mounted to a fixed support mast, while a rotating mast with attached antennas is mounted to the top part of the rotator. With no thrust bearing and no rotator shelf to safely transmit mechanical forces to the tower, all of those forces must be handled by the rotator itself, and the effective capacity of the rotator is typically cut in half. If your antenna rotator is rated for 10 square feet of antenna load while tower mounted, it can safely handle only 5 square feet when mast mounted. This is critically important. Capacity. The most common performance specification for amateur radio antenna rotators is wind load, typically measured in square feet in the U.S. Simply, if a rotator is designed to handle a maximum wind load of 20 square feet, that means it can handle an antenna or antennas with a total or combined wind load of 20 square feet while properly tower-mounted with a mast of a reasonable length in reasonable weather conditions. A rotator's wind load rating isn't absolute, and it doesn't allow you to violate any and all physical laws as long as you keep the wind load totals under the rotator's design limit. Most rotators with capacities beyond a few square feet, for example, will also list their braking or torque specifications, which indicate the point at which the rotator can no longer hold an antenna in a fixed position. If your antenna's wind load specs are within your rotator's rating, but your antenna has an extra long boom, for example, the extra torque transmitted to the rotator may cause it to fail prematurely or spectacularly. The same goes for the antenna mast, especially if there is no thrust bearing in the system. If you install a 15-foot mast into a rotator designed to handle a 6-foot mast, the additional leverage will probably cause the rotator to fail prematurely. The extra long mast may also cause your tower to fail as well, so don't think you'll just be sacrificing your rotator. Long boom antennas and excessively long masts are primary rotator and tower killers. Keep that in mind. Rotators come in a variety of capacities, from wind loads of about 3 square feet for models designed to aim small TV antennas, to monster-sized units that might as well be built from dump truck parts. Mid-sized units are rated for wind loads of 5 to 15 square feet, and the mega models handle larger arrays from 20 to 50 square feet. Prices start high and go higher, so be sure to do your homework before buying. Control boxes and accessories. Basically, a rotator's control box sits in your shack and displays the direction in which the antenna is pointed. Knobs or buttons allow you to point the antenna in the desired direction and engage or disengage the rotator's brake. Most rotators ship with functional, but often visually unappealing, control boxes. Some manufacturers offer deluxe control boxes, as do some third parties, not inexpensive. Basic control boxes typically don't incorporate digital interfaces, so if you want your login or rig control software to steer your antenna, you'll have to upgrade the control box or purchase a third-party digital interface. Some companies also offer kits or upgrade boards that add delayed braking capabilities or swap LEDs for less reliable incandescent bulbs. Digital interfaces and digitally controlled third-party rotator controllers cost several hundred to several thousand dollars, but thanks to the explosion of open-source do-it-yourself microcontroller development kits, Arduino, Raspberry Pi, etc., homebrew kits and equivalents are becoming available. If you have a supported rotator, Rotor EZ, created by Idiom Press, is definitely something to consider, despite its unfortunate product name, which sort of sounds like a second-tier hemorrhoid cream or some kind of intimate lube. Advanced versions add a PC interface to your ancient rotator controller, but even the basic edition can prevent you from tearing your rotator to bits if you engage the brake while the antenna is turning or coasting after being moved. If my T2X survives its rebuild, survives me, Rotor EZ, I can hardly say the name, will be my first accessory purchase. If you need to aim small VHF, UHF beams, or even a hexagonal beam if you get lucky, you'll probably get by with a TV rotator that you can find at your local farm supply or big box store. Probably not forever, but you never know. Modern models are all made offshore and have plastic junky parts. They typically fail early and fail often, however. So if your antenna is difficult to reach, expect replacement hassles if the thing dies in the middle of winter. These critters can't be mounted inside towers without getting creative, but they're not beefy enough to handle most tower mounting installs anyway. TV rotators have synchronous motor controllers that require frequent recalibration. Easy, but annoying. 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Old-school units in good condition may be better built than their modern counterparts. 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The extra weight of the ice may far exceed specs, and if you don't try to move the antenna until all of the excess weight has melted away, you just might get lucky. When installing your rotator, be sure to use control wires of the specified size or larger, or your rotator's motor may not work, may work slowly, or may fail prematurely. You may be able to get away with just about any size of wire for the signal and position indicator wires, but the drive motor wires must be sufficiently beefy. 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And if possible, test fit your tower's rotator shelf before putting everything up. Drilling holes while you're strapped on top of a 50-foot tower isn't recommended. Buying the right antenna rotator is rarely an easy process. In general, they all cost too much, aren't as rugged as they could or should be, and don't take advantage of superior mechanical and electronic design elements, many of which have been perfected for decades. Worm gears instead of planetary gears, and Hall effect solid-state position sensors instead of potentiometers, among the many. As mentioned, perhaps the best way to ensure long-term success and happiness is to buy more rotator than you need. Go big and go home with a beefy new rotator. And now, Radio 101 by Ken Reitz, KS4ZR, KS4ZR1@gmail.com. 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In no time at all, I was filling up sheets of school notebook paper with logins. Then there was an accidental encounter with the August 1964 issue of Radio TV Experimenter that included White's Radio Log, AM, FM, TV stations, new, expanded, worldwide shortwave listings. This was it. If not actually the holy grail of radio information, It was as close as I could get at the local drugstore, where this title sat next to issues of Electronics Illustrated, a bimonthly, and Popular Electronics, a monthly, and the other great electronics magazines of the mid-1960s. At only 32 pages for 75 cents, White's radio log was big money. But Science and Mechanics Publishing knew they had radio gold on their hands. The September 1964 Electronics Illustrated, a Fawcett publication, and Popular Electronics, a Ziff Davis publication, at the same time were selling for 35 cents each, and both at 122 pages. Popular Electronics claimed to be the world's largest selling electronics magazine, at over 400,000 circulation, but so did Electronics Illustrated. Hey, for $1.45, I could bring them both home and have 276 pages and hours of radio reading ahead, as well as a most valuable current listening reference. And here's another thing. These publications had the stars of the radio listening universe writing for them. Check out the mastheads and table of contents of these publications. They're packed with radio writing royalty. Hank Bennett, W2PNA, Herb Breyer, W9EGQ, Oliver Farrell, Tom Kneitel, WB2AAI, Len Buckwalder, KBA4480, C.M. Stanbury II, and many more. Of course, with Popular Electronics came the irresistible invitation to apply for the PE Shortwave Monitor Certificate, said to have been a Kneitel brainchild, that issued SWLers their very own call sign. That was WPE4IYY. 1 year later, in 1965, I had launched my broadcast career as a radio announcer at the local AM radio station, and put together a night kit star roamer, which at $39.95 was within financial reach of a 16-year-old newly hired part-time disc jockey making $1.15 per hour. Incidentally, Electronics Illustrated gave the star roamer a thorough review in their November 1964 issue. The night kit star roamer is billed as being long on economy. We found it to be somewhat less long on performance, as is the case with most low-cost SW receivers. Well, of course they were right, but as it was the only shortwave receiver I had, there was nothing to compare it to. I never knew what I was missing. Sunspots? What sunspots? What I also didn't know was that, when I started listening, we were at the bottom of the solar cycle. 1964 to 65 saw the bottom of a cycle that had previously set records and is still talked about by hams today. In fact, no other solar cycle has even come close. Again, I had nothing to compare it to, so I wasn't disappointed. Regardless of sunspots, regardless of using a poorly performing radio, and regardless of having virtually nothing for an antenna besides a roll of wire I had tossed up onto the roof of our house that my dad somehow failed to notice, under the same unspoken rule that he failed to notice all the communist propaganda that poured into our mailbox, thanks to QSL cards from Radio Tirana, Radio Havana, Radio Sofia, Radio Moscow, Radio Czechoslovakia, and Radio Peking. A tough thing for a high school teacher in a small town to ignore. I was glued to the star roamer every night. I worked at the radio station on the weekends, doing 2 6-hour shifts that sometimes turned into 12-hour shifts when my replacement failed to show up, not an uncommon happening at small town radio stations. I never complained about the long shifts. I could make $13.80 on those days. But the truth is, If I still had the old Star Roamer under today's reception conditions, I'd have to stop listening. Unfortunately, in addition to poor propagation, listeners today are surrounded by an ever-encompassing bubble of RF hash from all of the great conveniences that we can't do without. Digital, cable TV, set-top boxes, CFL, LED light bulbs, incredibly cheap and poor shielded wall-wart power supplies, dimmer switches, computer monitors, and on and on. Add to this the external devices we can't see or have any control over. Leaky electric company power transformers, electric company smart meters, neighbors' plasma TV sets, and on and on. None of these reception problems existed in 1964 to 1965. Saved by technology. Despite all the troubles I just listed, listening to any part of the RF spectrum has never been easier or better than it is today. Say what? Yes, that's because advancements in electronic technology have overcome most of those issues. Let's look first at receiver technology. I'm actually not nostalgic for my poor, departed Star Roamer. Every radio I bought after that was better in all categories. Today, I do all my shortwave and AM band listening on my ICOM IC7300 ham rig. With built-in SDR technology and many features, including preamps and filters, undreamed of in the old days, this is an excellent receiver. In addition to the receiver, I'm using several large outdoor antennas. Two long-wire antennas, one at over 400 feet and the other at over 700 feet, and one large horizontal loop, 480 feet in circumference. An antenna selector lets me switch among the antennas for the best reception. It's so easy to tune in AM stations and shortwave stations night and day that I can fill days listening to great programming. Okay, so you don't want to shell out for a high-priced transceiver to listen to shortwave and AM. Other options include standalone software-defined radios, SDRs, as cheap as $20 and as expensive as $169, that perform better than most of the venerable old boat anchor shortwave sets. Most of these SDRs have been thoroughly reviewed in the pages of this magazine over the last 6 years. Among the advantages of these small wonders is the ability to record vast swaths of HF for later dissecting for signals. That's a pretty significant plus for hardcore DXers. Of course, your computer is doing most of the heavy lifting. These SDRs can't function without them. But you've got a computer, so let it do the listening too. You'll still need external antennas in order to not let RF hash generated within your house get into the receiver. Like any other radio, performance will be limited to the quality of your antenna. Okay, so you don't have room to put up any large antennas. Not to worry. Remote operating makes it so that you can use your computer to remotely access the listening posts, radios, and antennas of people all over the world just by logging in. Try websdr.org for starters. As I'm writing this, there are 1,526 users logged in. But there are limits. 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I have three that are set up to play all the shortwave stations I want to hear, including World Radio Network, the 24/7 stream of the top international shortwave broadcasters. 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Website, gracedigital.com. 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The best bet is Radio Garden. My August 2020 column has details on listening in this way. 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Thank you for joining us for Hobby Radio. 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
3: My name is Jim Butler, and this is Annie Butler, and we've been married 31 years, going on 32 years. Wow. Wow, Anne. Isn't that nice? We got married by going to, we took a bus down to the courthouse. And then we took the over the road transportation, a Greyhound, to Glenwood Springs for a honeymoon.
4: And I carried her in and dropped her off at the front door.
3: Yeah, she tried carrying me in because I couldn't pick her up. So she picked me up, dropped me in the doorway, into the motel room. I was embarrassed. Then a couple of the other motel guests said, "Looks like you got dropped off in the doorway." I said, "Yeah."
4: Mine is a mild, slow disability. I'm a little bit slow. Just a little slow.
3: She's just a little mentally handicapped, but she can still do it. She's very smart. I have a cognitive delay. And I'm a little mentally handicapped as well, but I have mostly physical disabilities. What I can't do, she does for me. And what she can't do, I do for her. We don't fight much at all. And when if we get into a disagreement, I can sit and talk about it and say, "Well, what am I doing wrong?"
4: I think everyone has a right to have love. Way I feel is this way. I got my husband, I got a family who loves us. It's very nice to know that I got somebody who loves me.
3: I marry whomever I want to. You can either accept it or you can't. It's up to you guys. But she's going to be my wife, take it or leave it. You know, you can either accept us as married or not. But if you don't, there's the door. I actually protect her from people that call her down. When people tell her she can't do it, I say, "Really? My wife can do more than you think she can do." We eat out more than we should, but we like to go out. Something I look forward to all the time, it seems like. So we like to be together outside and everybody sees us. There's that couple again.
5: I'm Mandy Staler. I am a relationship coach with Dating with Autism. I started the company to provide people with a resource for discovering the different types of relationships that they may want. I also work with a company, Neurodiverse Connections. Love is a basic human need, and I think that everybody has a right to love. There are so many types of relationships, and really, they shouldn't even be defined in terms of types, because just the combinations are endless. There are relationships that are open or polyamorous. There are relationships that people want that are more parallel. So I have my life, you have your life, but we're kind of, we choose to combine the areas that we want. There are monogamous relationships, which are the kinds that we tend to see more of, people in long-term or committed relationships with each other.

0: There are sometimes people simply want one person to go to the movies with every Saturday night. Maybe that's all they want in terms of what their relationship ideal is. And then the rest of the time they want time to themselves. And so a relationship is really just, what are you looking for? And how would this fit into your lifestyle? And I just think it's just really endless. And I really like to encourage people to really think about not necessarily where do they fit into these boxes, but what do they want? If they could design anything, any way to be with somebody else that they want to be with, or multiple people, or even just to be by themselves, because a relationship with yourself is really important as well. I do run social skills groups, and it's two parts because it's with participants. So those are our adults who are working through this. It's a relationships course. And then the other one is a social companion type, and a lot of them are parents. And so there are parents who are like, oh, I'm just not ready for this part. And I think that that's really normal. Often people with disabilities do have parents who have been caring for them in different needs for longer than sometimes other parents, but at the end of the day, it's still a little bit scary to put yourself out there. I mean, people are vulnerable, but everybody is vulnerable, and all you can do is hope that we, you know, teach the right self-advocacy, standing up for yourself, safety, how to really understand social situations and ask for help. And so, what I tell parents in that situation is, it's better to be prepared than not be prepared, because that's where people get themselves in situations that they're not ready for. And that could be really scary. Our society is not made for people with disabilities, and it's sad that it's so difficult to navigate and it's not more inclusive. We still have a significant amount of people, I think, who believe that people with autism don't have the capacity to have emotions or to share in a loving relationship, a reciprocal relationship with others. There are people that think just because you have a cognitive disability means that you might not have the ability to have this understanding of something as complex as a relationship or what are you looking for. And I just think that those stereotypes and assumptions can be really dangerous. So many disabilities are not visible. There's data that shows that people with disabilities are looking for more like characteristics in their partners and what they present and have to offer versus the physical body that is presented in a partner. And so I think that that's really great. Unfortunately, our media, I mean, if you look at our movies and TV shows and advertising and really what you see mainstream is a monogamous relationship, usually heterosexual. And I think that that's hard when everywhere that you look is presented in one way. It's hard to say, do I want that? Do I want something different? But just keeping those doors open. And so I would also encourage loved ones and family members and other support members of people with disabilities to also keep that in mind and just allow the door to be open. Again, just because you suggest something doesn't mean it's going to happen, but what you're allowing for is more of an authentic, real conversation. Like, what are you looking for? Who, what type of person or what type of reciprocal relationship are you looking for? Having a disability, it's just a different way of maneuvering through life. It's not a removal of needs and wants. Just a different way of how you're going to get there. And so it's important for people to also know that just because they don't understand something doesn't mean that it's not real or it's not right. I'm not looking for people to understand as much as I am for them just to be aware.
1: My name's Bruce Gogan. Farberer, board president of CCDC, and person with a disability for how many years?
2: 40 before we met, 35?
1: Many years.
2: Yeah, long time before we met, yeah.
1: I was already in a wheelchair with me.
2: So
1: and we fell in love.
2: So, Robin Bulldog, and I worked in the field of disability policy, mostly around special ed and long-term care for the last 30 years. Bruce and I met in Washington, D.C. at a protest with ADAPT, and we were arrested together and got to know each other quite a bit over the course of several days, just doing nothing but waiting.
1: All you have to do at protests is just sit there, so... We ended up talking nonstop.
2: Bruce was told by his mother not to marry me because I was a gold digger after his Social Security. And my mother said not to marry him because he was a gold digger after my income. So there was this kind of prejudice about why we were getting married. So they didn't think that... I mean, they all came around, but they didn't really think we were in love. I used to take kids on hikes, nature hikes, and teach them about nature. And Bruce worked at the Nature Center in Boulder, teaching...
1: On top of Flagstaff.
2: Teaching folks about the environment. So we're both real involved in environmental issues, and people just assume, because Bruce is in a wheelchair, that he's only involved in disability issues. He can't have interest outside of that. So, and then we, you know, the way Bruce's attendant care is provided is through a program called Consumer Directed. And I always laugh because I'll say, well, you know, there's some wife direction in there too because I do live there. So I get a say in who comes in and out of our house. So we do the Consumer Direction. We're very much partners in that. So being married, I mean, it's kind of weird to have people, like, wake you up in the morning, you know, or even we don't have overnight care or night care because it's just too intrusive. But even waking up in the morning and you're in your pajamas and you're all groggy and everything, you want to know who that is. You don't want to be surprised by whoever the agency sends in. You want to know it's somebody that, I guess on some realm that you trust.
1: That they're going to get
2: there. Basically, yes. Bruce has his own home care agency that serves just him and actually our daughter. And Medicaid costs out what his care would cost, sort of through an agency. It's a really complicated formula. And then he receives that money. It gets put with a fiscal agent. And Bruce can hire, set wages, train, schedule all his own people, and usually
1: for
2: we pay
1: exactly
2: much more.
1: What I need.
2: Right, and usually you pay more than an agency because we don't have the overhead and costs. And they're employed by Bruce, so when it doesn't work out, which lately it doesn't work out a lot,
1: I get to fire.
2: Right, you get to say don't come back. I've had this happen a couple of times too, where people come up to me and kind of pat me, and then they'll say, it's so nice that you stay with him. Right? And I always laugh. It's like, oh, you have no idea. It's really so nice he stays with me. But yeah, we've had that too. It's so nice. And sometimes it's just like perfect strangers off the street.
1: You would be surprised.
2: Everyone has an opinion. And, you know, I mean, I get that our family has opinions, whatever. I mean, they're people we love and they care about us. But for a perfect stranger to come over and pat us and say, I just wanted to let you know you're so sweet. And it's very like, you're so sweet that you're still together. It's the voice, you know, that little voice. So moving past stereotypes about what we would call a mixed marriage would look like, and putting supports in place so that there aren't barriers, and just take a chance. We say that to all of our kids. Take a chance.
1: Take a chance.
3: My name is Linda, and I went to school at Metropolitan State University of Denver in Colorado. I identify as femme queer, and I love dance. That's kind of my forever and constant. There's a lot of lack of accessibility, and I think when people hear like equity, equality, diversity, and inclusion, like those hashtag words, if you will, like accessibility is not always included, or it's kind of an afterthought in my experiences. So microaggressions and implicit bias is a real thing. I think that there's this misconception that people of certain identities and abilities, and even certain ages, that's a whole other thing, ageism, they can't date or they don't want to date. And then taking that a step further, like that they're always going to be like this dependent and like sub, or that they have to find someone else with a disability. Like that's awful, that's horrible. You're a unique individual, again, disabled or not. Like, you're going to have preferences, whether that's a lack of something, whether that's kink or something like that. I mean, yes. And knowing that it can change and everything like that, just, it comes down to communication, consent, and boundaries. I don't know why that's so like far-fetched or revolutionary. I think some people think that it's like someone's a wheelchair user, or like even just with chronic pain, they're like, they probably have no sexual drive. They probably, you know, maybe they don't. Maybe it's somewhere in the middle. Maybe they have a high functioning sexual drive. And so I think there's this like assumption. Assumptions make assholes out of everyone. Like, don't make an assumption about anyone, regardless disabled or not. Newly injured, navigating accident, injury, health condition, etc. Yeah, and so I think people just taking time to listen, to learn, to educate themselves, doing their own work. I want dating to kind of come away from like just the night scene, just like the drinking scene. I mean, I love going clubbing. I love going dancing. I still enjoy those things. But can I always do that? Will I always be able to do that? Probably not. Is it always appropriate to do those? No. Finding other places, other opportunities for people with disabilities and health conditions to date. That doesn't have to follow a certain kind of timetable. That doesn't have to be all these grand gestures, but that they also don't have to settle. They don't have to be like, because I'm disabled, because I'm plus size, because I'm this, I have to have someone or no one at all. They are worthy and deserving of happiness and health and healing and love and intimacy, whatever that looks like, monogamous, non-monogamous, dating, marriage, remarriage, whatever. Children, no children, adoption, all those other things. I think there's hope, but it's frustrating when, you know, most of the like population minorities are doing the vast majority of the work. They're like, see me, hear me, listen to me.
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5: From the Bureau of Economic Geology, this is Earth Date. Sponges may look like plants, but they're animals, some of the longest lived on Earth, with a few living more than 10,000 years. They're also the least evolutionarily advanced creatures on the planet. But new accidental findings may show we've underestimated them. Sponges evolved more than 500 million years ago, flourished through Earth's great extinction events, and have endured ever since. Today, there are 6,000 known species, and new ones being identified regularly. Sponges were thought to be unresponsive to outside stimuli and, well, very plant-like. But that changed when it was revealed that sponges could move. Scientists studying undersea vents in one of the least hospitable places on Earth, in the cold blackness a mile beneath Arctic ice, found thousands of sponges living in the warmer water near the thermal vents. They set up specialized photography to look at vent activity, but were amazed to see something else. The sponges were scuttling very slowly across the seafloor. Most of them had left tracks in the mud behind them, filled with protein crystals called spicules. Sponges have no muscles or apparent method of mobility. Why and how they do it is still a mystery. But this is a key part of science, looking for one thing and finding something else altogether new. Perhaps future expeditions will help us understand these and other hidden talents of sponges. I'm Scott Tinker.
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5: From the Bureau of Economic Geology, this is EarthDate. Woolly mammoths lived in Siberia and North America from about 5 million to as recently as 4,000 years ago. They stood the same height as African elephants, up to 11 feet at the shoulder, but with long, shaggy coats and much longer tusks. Within one of those tusks, scientists found a remarkable story. Mammoth tusks were just specially developed teeth, which grew new layers every year from the inside. Recently, scientists measured strontium in each layer of a tusk from one mammoth found in Alaska. All land animals ingest tiny amounts of strontium in food and water over their lifetime. The researchers then matched the strontium signatures in each tusk layer to the strontium found in rodent teeth in different parts of Alaska. They could use this technique to map the lifetime travels of that one mammoth. He was born 17,000 years ago in the lower Yukon River Basin, and lived there for the first year of his life. From age 2, he roamed between two mountain ranges, likely with his herd, until he reached maturity at 16. As a solitary adult bull, he covered an even larger area, traveling hundreds of miles, probably to stay in good grazing. At age 28, he kept to a much smaller circuit, perhaps because of disease or injury, until he died, seemingly of starvation. Little did he know the tusks he left behind would tell his story. I'm Scott Tinker.
4: EarthDate is produced by the Bureau of Economic Geology at the University of Texas at Austin, with support from EarthX, bringing people together to build a sustainable future at earthx.org. 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
5: From the Bureau of Economic Geology, this is EarthDate. On Super Bowl Sunday, Americans eat 26 million avocados in our guacamole. Annually, we average 8 pounds of avocados per person. A third of the world's supply comes from Mexico, which is where the avocado developed. It began as a small black fruit called the criollo, from the same family of trees that produce bay leaves and cinnamon. The fruit was a favorite of giant herbivores, similar to today's rhinos and elephants. They would ingest the fruit and poop out the seed, propagating the trees. When those animals went extinct, the criollo might have too, except 10,000 years ago, humans began to propagate it. Early Mexicans picked the best fruits and grew trees from them. Over generations, this upward selection gradually turned the modest criollo into the large, meaty avocado we know today. But it wouldn't grow well in the colder U.S. until a mailman named Rudolph Hass crossed Mexican and Guatemalan trees in his California orchard to create the breed that bears his name, the Hass avocado. 80% of avocado trees in the U.S. descend from his one mother tree. Besides being delicious, avocados decrease your risk of heart disease and lower your bad cholesterol, while increasing your levels of good cholesterol. All good reasons to eat one. When you do, you can thank a prehistoric rhino, the Maya, and a California mailman. I'm Scott Tinker.
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5: From the Bureau of Economic Geology, this is EarthDate. In 1858, the first transatlantic telegraph cable was laid. It worked slowly, taking 2 minutes to transmit each character of a message. But that was a lot faster than the old way, ships, which took at least 10 days to make the journey. That first cable failed after 3 weeks, but it showed it could be done. By 1900, there were a dozen cables connecting North America and Europe. This ground to a halt in 1929, when all 12 cables broke in one day. No one could figure out how it happened, but specialized ships quickly began repair work. It took them nearly a year. In the 1950s, scientists finally determined the culprit. A deep ocean earthquake had caused marine sediments on the slope of the continental shelf to break loose. This created an undersea avalanche of mud and water, called a turbidity current, that raced downslope for more than 600 miles, snapping the cables as it went. The finding encouraged operators to bury new cables beneath the seafloor to protect them. Today, more than 400 undersea fiber optic cables, traversing more than 700,000 miles, carry 98% of international internet and trillions of dollars of financial transactions every day. In 2020, another undersea avalanche off the Congo River Delta damaged cables connecting West and South Africa, a sign that critical undersea communications are still at risk. I'm Scott Tinker.
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5: From the Bureau of Economic Geology, this is EarthDate. Seven 700 million years ago, Earth froze over completely and stayed that way for millions of years. How did this deep freeze start, and how did it end? We think it went like this. At the time, all of Earth's land was held in one large continent called Rodinia. As it began to break up, huge areas eroded, pulling carbon dioxide from the air and sequestering it in minerals. With CO2 dropping, the atmosphere cooled and ice began forming in the polar oceans. As the ice sheets extended, their white surfaces reflected sunlight, which amplified the cooling. Soon, the oceans were covered in ice, and Earth was frozen. The average surface temperature dropped to negative 60 degrees Fahrenheit. But beneath the ice, and what some believe to be the birth of plate tectonics, Earth was stirring. Rodinia kept pulling apart, volcanoes formed along its rift zones, and began pumping out carbon dioxide and water vapor. Buildup of these greenhouse gases eventually drove runaway heating, which melted the glaciers. In just a few hundred years, global average temperatures rocketed to more than 120 degrees. The heat restarted the water cycle and drove weather systems that caused erosion, which consumed carbon dioxide, and Earth cooled again. Thus began the constant cycling of Earth's climate, and shortly thereafter, the explosion of life. I'm Scott Tinker.
6: EarthDate is produced by the Bureau of Economic Geology at the University of Texas at Austin, with support from EarthX, bringing people together to build a sustainable future at earthx.org. And you can hear more EarthDate stories at earthdate.org.
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2: A turkey sat on a backyard fence, and he sang this sad, sad song. Thanksgiving Day is coming soon. Gobble, gobble, gobble. I don't like Thanksgiving Day.
1: Why not?
2: Welcome to Thanksgiving. Dude, I'm so thankful for you.
1: I'm thankful for you,
2: too. I'm thankful that you show up on time consistently, even when I don't.
1: I appreciate that.
2: I'm thankful for AINC. I'm thankful for my friends and family. I'm thankful for my kids. And yeah, what are you thankful for, Evan?
1: Oh boy. I'm thankful for this new, the control room that I have kind of made into my office. I'm incredibly thankful for my friends, my support system, my family. Mm. I am eternally thankful for AINC as well, soon to be AfterSight, just for being also supportive, familial, but also just having such an amazing mission and just being able to be a part of it.
2: Absolutely.
1: I am thankful for advancements in technology that makes it so that I am able to get to where I need to be, get access to all of the information I could ever want, and just entertain myself for hours on end, even if it's not the best idea all the time. And very, very eternally and forever thankful for God for giving me the guidance and the power and the resources I need to live my life to its fullest.
2: Love it, dude. Love it. Well, so this is going to be a very short episode. We're going to try to keep this as short as possible. But Evan, what are some of the things that you look forward to when it comes to Thanksgiving and the holidays?
1: Oh, man, the holidays in general. Well, okay, let's start with Thanksgiving first.
2: Yeah.
1: I really look forward to getting to see my family. I love my family. I'm a very family-oriented person. I thrive, you know, just – They help me be the man that I want to be. And so I'm always looking forward to that. Looking forward to stuffing my face with lots of delicious food.
2: Yes.
1: Including but not limited to turkey, ham, mashed potatoes, green bean casserole. Mm. But last and certainly not the least, in fact, probably the most, cranberry sauce. I cannot get enough of that stuff.
2: Really?
1: Not the like the relish or anything, but the actual like the jelly stuff that comes in. I don't know. I love that stuff. And eggnog.
2: There you go. There you go. Well, now that you're old enough, you can spike it.
1: Oh, I do. Nice. A little bit of rum.
2: Yes.
1: It's delicious.
2: Oh, super nice on a really cold afternoon, evening. Yeah, I'm very much in the same boat. We like to play a lot of games on Thanksgiving, so that'll be happening tomorrow. We like to play this game called Villainous. It's like a Disney version of Try to Get Back at Your Neighbor.
1: That's cool.
2: And so each person is a different Disney villain, and you try to complete your goals before the other person does, which is a blast. We play card games, but we also watch a lot of football.
1: That's,
2: of course.
1: Of course.
2: And, you know, since the Broncos aren't playing on Thanksgiving, we don't really have a vested interest unless it's an AFC team that is just needs to die, you know?
1: Absolutely.
2: No, I'm just kidding. But my dad is smoking a turkey. And so I'm pretty sure we're getting pretty close to the point where he actually starts the smoking process because it's a big old bird. Gotten right to Sesame Street bird, big bird, and he's on the smoker this week. But it's, you know, there's lots of food, and I'm doing a special mushroom dish, which I enjoy thoroughly. And it's just a great time to, you know, be around family and be around friends. And yeah, it's going to be a lot of fun. What are some other things? Do you have any funny traditions or exciting things that happen during Thanksgiving or even going into the holiday season?
1: Well, my family, either both sides, are just all around goofy and funny, especially my dad's side. We just I have so many memories I can't even I don't even know what to start with, whether it's playing games like I'll start with my dad's side, particularly playing like Cards Against Humanity or Heads Up.
2: Yes.
1: Or any of these. Like, we just have fun. And there's no drama. There's no, oops, I just kicked my filing cabinets.
2: And you're not even angry.
1: No, I'm not even angry at all. But yeah, there's no like, just nothing. It's just family. We have fun. We are fun. And I love it. And really what I'm looking forward to and what I love about the just the holiday season in general, it's the spirit of it. Yeah. I love the way things smell, sound, feel, whatever. Yep. You name it. I mean, all the mistletoe, the peppermint, the music especially. I have fond memories. I'm a sucker for Christmas music, especially after Thanksgiving. You'll hear a lot of it, especially if you hang around me a lot. And it just brings me back to memories as a kid. I used to listen to Cozy 101.1.
2: Oh,
1: yeah. I used to play some of the best Christmas music. Yeah. I used to sleep to it.
2: Uh-huh.
1: Like, I used to sleep to Christmas music.
2: Yeah.
1: And it just brings me back to being a kid. And it's the whole excitement around it. And I love just seeing kids get so excited to see what they're going to get, especially my soon to be 11-year-old sister. She's old enough to actually enroll in Hogwarts School of Witchcraft and Wizardry.
2: There you go. There you go.
1: I love the spirit of it all. I love seeing people come together, and it makes me happier than anything else, honestly.
2: Yeah.
1: So that's what I enjoy, and I'm so looking forward to this year. It's this holiday season, I feel like it's going to be just as good, if not better, than the last. And that's how it always is. You know, there's always something new that happens. But I really do. I'm looking forward to it. I think I'm looking forward to just kind of finishing off this year. It's been a bit of a roller coaster personally for me, like this entire year. I cannot believe we're already almost at December. I feel like 6 to maybe 6, 8 months ago, I was hanging out, and you know, it was me, my friend, my now ex girlfriend, and we stayed up past midnight, had champagne, listened to music, blew really annoying party horns to annoy everybody else, and got it all on recording and binaural, because that's who we are.
2: Yes, binaural is highly important nowadays.
1: Especially if you're Evan.
2: So for me, you mentioned smells. One of my most favorite smells during this holiday season is, one, obviously pine and eggnog and coffee and cinnamon rolls and those types of things. But we like to go to this Thornton Winterfest every year. And they do a big firework display on Saturday night. And this year it's the first weekend in December. So I think it's the 3rd, 4th, 5th or somewhere in there. And one of the smells that permeates through that whole place is the smell of open fires, like really big fire pits, but then funnel cakes. I love the smell of a good funnel cake. You know, you instantly gain 3 or 4 pounds just smelling it. And then you're good to go.
1: Oh. It
2: is. And there's tons of lights and little villages and things like that. But it's so much fun because it's cold and you're all bundled up and everybody's singing Christmas carols. And then they have this huge firework display. It's fantastic. So that's one of the things that I get to look forward to. Well, speaking of things that we get to look forward to, we have a lot of, housekeeping updates. But there are some big things coming down the pike that we have kind of glossed over for the last month or two, but we want to give you some more specifics. So, Evan, I want you to introduce kind of what we're going to be doing in March. I know this is really far out, but with BLT, but what are some new things coming to BLT?
1: Well, the big thing that I want to emphasize is we're going to kind of be revamping it just a little bit. People have expressed a very strong interest in hands-on interviews, demos. But interviews as well. But people have expressed that interest. So we're really going to make that happen. And we're going to kind of just increase the number of demos. And it's going to be BLT season 2 as well.
2: Yeah.
1: That's the other thing that I want to say. So I don't know what that means, what that necessarily entails exactly, but hands-on demos, that's just the big thing I want to put emphasis on.
2: Yep.
1: Maybe video here and there, depending on what we're able to accomplish and, you know, what our space is looking like. But
2: yeah.
1: Yeah, that's the big thing I want to put emphasis on.
2: Yeah. And so then as a company, we are no longer going to be known as the Audio Information Network of Colorado. So starting on January 8th, we will be rolling out a new initiative. We will be now known as AfterSight. And that might be confusing to you right now because we have a show called AfterSight and our company is now adopting that name. So we had to go through the whole naming process for our podcast, and that is going to be The Blind Chick with Penn Street. And so that will get a facelift, a new sound, a new look, and that will be awesome coming starting January, that first week in January. So be on the lookout for that. So AINC is now going to be AfterSight. AfterSight Podcast is now going to be The Blind Chick. So those are two big updates. I think I feel like I'm forgetting something, Evan. What am I forgetting?
1: Oh, boy. What?
2: No. We have a email line and a phone line. So
1: if you
2: want to connect with myself, with Evan, with Penn, with Kim, we are bringing on a co-host to be named very soon. So you can reach out to us, ask us questions, especially if we're going to be doing all of these video demonstrations and audio demos of the products on BLT. It's a great way for you to get in touch with us, to make comments, suggestions, ask us questions about anything that you've heard on the show or that you need clarification on. If you have a problem with some of your tech, your iOS device, your Apple device, your Windows device, doesn't matter.
1: Your new Alexa-enabled air fryer even.
2: That's right. That's right. You can reach us at feedback@aincolorado.org. That will only be available for the first, 6 weeks or these next 6 weeks. It'll change to feedback@aftersight.org. And then we also have a phone number, brand new. You can call us in or call in 720-712-8856. 720-712-8856. So that's really all the announcements that I have. Anything from you, Evan?
1: Not particularly. I do feel like we got to kind of shove a sandwich of the week in just because last night I had a sandwich that was all too appropriate for this show.
2: Fantastic. All right. Well, here is our holiday Thanksgiving sandwich of the week. Evan, what you got?
1: Oh, drum roll, please. BLT. Of all things. Right?
2: Oh, man. So. Wow. I walked right into that one. Well played, sir.
1: No, for real. Like, and I usually don't – I'm not a big tomato person.
2: Yeah.
1: So I usually have BLPs because I like pickles.
2: Oh.
1: But no, I actually was like, I'm feeling it last night. It was I'm not going to get really into it, but it was an incredibly rough night last night. So I fixed myself up a BLT like with tomato, no mayonnaise because it just makes it all greasy.
2: That's right.
1: And my grandma made this really good potato soup that went with it. It was yummy, scrumptious, whatever you want to call it.
2: Yes.
1: So, yeah, I feel like that's just all too appropriate. I had to throw that in there, man.
2: Dude, well played. So I'm going to actually go a very similar route, except not BLT. I'm going to do a classic Thanksgiving Day sandwich. So you put a little bit of shredded turkey. I like to shred my turkey. I don't like the whole like turkey breast, like big old chunk. I want like the either really thinly sliced turkey or shredded turkey. And then stuffing, the gravy, maybe some sweet potatoes on there, and just sandwich those between. It has to be Texas toast. For me, it has to be Texas toast. I like the thick bread. Toast that sucker, and then dip it in the potato soup like you were talking about. So now you have all – it works like a gravy. So now you have this like bread pudding sandwich / gravy Thanksgiving thing. And it's super messy, but it is delicious. I mean, everything is on your plate anyway, and it's going to all – yeah, it's just
1: – it's going to end up in your face either way. So it just depends on how do you want it in
2: your face. It is. It just ends up in the face. Man, we both forgot to mention this, and I think it's one of the most important things that at least we can talk about on this show. But we as a staff – and me and Evan as co-hosts of this wonderful show, we couldn't do this show without your listener support and without you guys. So I am thankful for you guys. We have Colorado Gives Day, and so that is still happening. And you can give those donations. It does end on December 5th. And we cannot thank you guys enough for those donations because it affords us the ability to put on programs just like this one, like Navigating Life with Vision Loss, After Sight, and Blind Sight. And we cover the entire spectrum when it comes to living life with somebody who is visually impaired or going through
1: vision loss.
2: Yeah, all of these things that you may be going through as either somebody yourself or a spouse or a loved one, anybody you know, this will help them and you navigate this transition. And so we are so thankful for your listenership, your feedback, your comments, your donations, your volunteer hours. Anything you want to say in addition to that, Evan?
1: Well, ditto, but just people being people, and they're just you guys being who you are, your generosity, your dedication. That's the other thing.
2: Yeah.
1: Especially our volunteers out there that throw in that they invest hundreds of hours a year into their programs and into this organization. And we could not be who we are without y'all. That's you guys are wonderful. Anybody any volunteers out there that are listening, we are very, very, very, very, very thankful for you guys. And just thankful for the amazing generosity of people in general.
2: Absolutely. Well said. All right. Well, for Evan Starnes and the entire AINC staff, thank you. Thank you. Thank you. Have a wonderful and happy, safe Thanksgiving.
1: Don't forget to plug in your devices.
2: We'll talk to you next week.

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1: Have you ever heard of the term Support Service Provider, or SSP? In the early 1980s, Roderick MacDonald, the former president of the American Association of the Deafblind, coined the term to recognize the unique skills of volunteers who provided essential services to deafblind individuals. These volunteers included certified interpreters for the deaf, sighted guides, and others who provided skills to support the independent participation of deafblind consumers. Since then, the concept of SSP has spread across the country, with services available in many states. However, the demand for SSP services has increased, making it difficult to find consistent and reliable SSPs. In 2004, a National Support Service Provider pilot project was launched with the goal of expanding and improving SSP services throughout the country. The project involved developing a curriculum to train deafblind individuals to direct and work with SSPs, and to pilot the use of the proposed curriculum in three areas of Washington State. In 2015, a volunteer grassroots effort of deafblind individuals and SSPs formed the National SSP Task Force to focus on a national SSP training and certification program, and changing the term Support Service Provider to another term that more accurately reflects the role. If you want to learn more about SSP services, call the Center for People with Disabilities at 303-442-8662. That number again, 303-442-8662.
2: From the Bureau of Economic Geology, this is Earth Date. Before antibiotics, millions died each year of diseases we can easily treat today. If we're not careful, we may be headed back to those deadly days. In 1928, Alexander Fleming discovered that a fungus, Penicillin rubrum, could kill bacteria. But his fellow doctors wouldn't listen. It wasn't until 1943, when he cured a patient dying of meningitis in just 1 week, that they finally paid attention. Fleming won the Nobel Prize, but cautioned that bacteria could grow resistant to penicillin if the patient took too little or for too short a time. Again, people didn't listen and did what he warned against. Just 20 years later, some bacteria had evolved to resist penicillin, including strains of pneumonia and staphylococcus, the staph infection that plagues hospitals today. Desperate scientists have searched everywhere for something to help, including thousand-year-old medical texts. Among potions to ward off elves and night goblins, they found a salve made of cow bile, wine, and herbs that actually fights the deadly staph. Today, a commercial version is available. Meanwhile, improper antibiotic use continues to breed superbugs. But you can help. If you're prescribed antibiotics, finish the entire dose. If not, you could be training new strains of bacteria that won't respond to medieval folk cures. I'm Scott Tinker.
3: 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And you can hear more Earth Date stories at earthdate.org.
2: From the Bureau of Economic Geology, this is Earth Date. There are no snakes in Ireland, because, according to legend, St. Patrick expelled them. True or folktale? St. Patrick, ironically, wasn't Irish, or named Patrick. He was born Maewyn Sukkot in 390 AD in Britain, kidnapped by pirates at 16, and held in slavery in Ireland for 6 years. He escaped and joined a monastery in England, then decided to return to Ireland as a missionary, where he converted Druids and built the first church. He died in 460 AD in Downpatrick, hence the name. A few centuries later, he was recognized as Ireland's patron saint for bringing Christianity to the land. A few centuries after that, his mythology had grown. Apparently, the snakes of Ireland once threatened him on a hilltop. He responded by beating a drum that drove them into the sea. Scholars believe this is a symbolic tale of Patrick purging Ireland of its pagan rituals. Scientists argue that Ireland never had snakes in the first place. In the last ice age, Ireland was covered in glaciers, much too cold for the cold-blooded creatures. Since the ice retreated, Ireland has been isolated by the frigid Irish Sea. There are other isolated islands, like New Zealand and Hawaii, that don't have snakes, and other cold regions like Alaska and northern Russia. So it's not as unusual as it sounds. But it makes for a good story over a green beer. I'm Scott Tinker.
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2: From the Bureau of Economic Geology, this is EarthDate. In the 1800s, scientists found a 400 million-year-old fossil fish they thought could be the missing link between aquatic and land-dwelling creatures. They would have loved to study it, but it had gone extinct with the dinosaurs, or so they thought. Until 1938, when a museum curator saw a fisherman haul one out of his net in South Africa. She wrote a hasty telegram to her museum. They wrote back, "Get that fish." She had found the coelacanth, not extinct after all, but hiding for millions of years in the Indian Ocean. True to the fossil, it had small pectoral fins on arm-like stalks connected to joints like shoulders and a wide fleshy tail. According to local reports, it was so oily and foul-tasting that anyone who tried to eat it would become sick, which probably helped this slow-growing living fossil keep on living. And researchers soon found it's very slow indeed. Coelacanths can grow to 200 pounds and live 100 years, but don't reach sexual maturity until they hit 50. Females incubate eggs within their abdomen, which take 5 years to hatch, then emerge as live young, the longest gestation of any animal. It turns out, however, the coelacanth wasn't the missing link that scientists hoped for. That honor belongs to its relative, the lungfish, which crawls out of the water to make short journeys on land. But that's a story for another EarthDate. I'm Scott Tinker.
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2: From the Bureau of Economic Geology, this is EarthDate. In 1492, Columbus sailed the ocean blue. But in 1021, the Vikings landed in Newfoundland. That's right, we're now certain that Norse explorers reached North America nearly 500 years before the Spaniards. It happened at L'Anse aux Meadows in easternmost Canada, where explorers in the 1960s discovered the remains of Viking longhouses, but they didn't know exactly when they arrived or left. We now know they were here exactly in 1021. That's because a team of scientists has figured out how to tie tree rings to solar storms. Different texts from isolated countries around the world describe red auroras in the sky in the year 993, a telltale sign of a solar storm, when radiation bombards our atmosphere. The radiation produces higher levels of carbon-14, which is absorbed by plants. The researchers studied wood scraps from trees cut at L'Anse aux Meadows, probably to build its Viking architecture. When they found correspondingly high levels of carbon-14 in a tree ring, it pegged that ring to the year 993. They could then count outward to the bark to identify the year the tree died. All trees showed marks from iron tools, which no native tribes had at the time, and all were felled 1,000 years ago in 1021. I'm Scott Tinker.
3: EarthDate is produced by the Bureau of Economic Geology at the University of Texas at Austin, with support from EarthX, bringing people together to build a sustainable future at earthx.org. And you can hear more EarthDate stories at earthdate.org.

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1: Hello, everyone out there listening in to our latest Think Change podcast. Offering today information around what are IEPs, what are 504s, what should you know as either a parent or an individual with a disability on how to kind of traverse the educational system. So as we've done in the past, this first episode is just a real kind of general overview of what to expect, what's out there, what's available. And then make sure you tune into the next one because we'll be talking more about like regular things that we run into as advocates in the community around issues that pop up around 504s and IEPs. So before we get too far, Petrie, can you tell us a little bit about what these things are? Demystify it for us.
2: Sure, absolutely. So an IEP stands for an Individualized Education Plan. And this is kind of a body of information, testing data, present levels of a student's achievement, and then all of their accommodations, modifications to their education, if they have any of those, and their goals, which is kind of the primary piece also of the IEP, the goals that these students are working on, and then the way in which these goals not only will be achieved, but how they'll be measured. So that's kind of an IEP in a nutshell. The way that IEPs even came about, there is a federal piece of legislation called IDEA, which stands for an Individuals with Disabilities Educational Act. And this provides free and appropriate education to students with disabilities. IEPs, hence the I, the individualized, are supposed to be tailored to that student's specific needs. So it's, really a type-specific document, like I said, tailored to the student's needs to help them not only navigate, but access their education throughout their schooling.
1: Cool. So you said that it was federal. So if I lived in Iowa and I'm now moving to Colorado, would my IEP travel with me?
2: It does travel with you. It will go state to state, school to school. Now, sometimes each new school or new state will have to assess the IEP that it's receiving to make they can provide all of those same supports and services. But if they can't provide something that's specific to the IEP, they still are required to provide something, very similar so that the student is still receiving the supports that they need. So even if it looks a little bit different, in general, the IEP stays intact and will follow the student.
1: Okay, cool. And so like if I got an IEP when I was in first grade, are those goals the same for the rest of my life, or
2: Nice. Yeah, that's right. So as students achieve their goals, then they've hit that kind of milestone. So then they'll be tasked with new goals in hopes of progression. Now, sometimes a goal isn't necessarily met. And within that, attack to try and reach that goal. Mm-hmm. Information can be divulged that maybe this isn't the appropriate goal, or maybe the way we're trying to get this student to meet that goal isn't appropriate. And so things can be tweaked along the way. But the hope and the goal of the IEP is to, help them progress throughout their school career. So goals are often changed, from grade to grade, sometimes with even within the same year. Sometimes goals are, pretty aggressive. And so maybe it takes a little bit longer even than a school year. But the team decides, where the progression is, how it's going, and, what's next in terms of making goals.
1: Cool. And does that team meet like every year?
2: Yeah, every year. They have called an annual review. However, if the team or even the parents, even the students, if they feel as though something in the IEP needs to change, be modified, or even have additions to the IEP, the team can meet at any time.

0: to revise the IEP if needed. And then every 3 years, a student is reevaluated just to kind of see where they are and to see if there needs to be any kind of fundamental shifts in the IEP itself.
1: Perfect. Thank you, Petrie. Jeff, what do you know about a 504? Like, is it, what is it?
2: It's similar to an IEP, but I would call it an IEP junior. A 504 is a plan for a child to access learning in school, and it could be any child with a disability, but the disability needs to impact them somehow from accessing general education materials. Mm-hmm. It doesn't have to be such a significant disability as IEPs sometimes house. We could be looking at just ADHD or anxiety. There's a lot of things that qualify you for a 504, including some medical diagnoses. The plan is mostly made out of accommodations and some supports for the child. But once again, just based on accessing the learning, unlike an IEP, there's no goals involved and no service times typically involved. And a 504 is ran by the 504 coordinator. And if you're not sure who that is in your school, just ask. Sometimes it's the school nurse. Sometimes it's a principal. Once again, ask if you're not sure. The 504 also has fewer rights and safeguards as an IEP, mm-hmm. but it still is backed by federal law. In fact, it's supported based on the Rehabilitation Act of 1974. So it is supported by a federal civil rights law, and it's basically was created to stop discrimination in the educational setting for students. And once again, this blueprint for the 504, the plan is housed within the Section 504 of the Rehabilitation Act of 1973.
1: Cool. So both an IEP and a 504 are really governed and built into federal law. And so, you know, it sounds like both services or both support documents, right? Travel with an individual as long as they need it. And I did a little bit of research before we hopped on here today, and I thought it was super interesting because, you know, a 504 can be built for an individual that doesn't necessarily need access to like special education services, right? So like that 504 is really in place for kiddos that can access like your general education. And yeah. For those of you listening, I'm air quoting, like general education, right? But they need some accommodations to maybe do so. So like preferential seating in a classroom or extended time to take tests or maybe even like audiovisual equipment. Mm-hmm. But otherwise they don't, they're making the typical progress that you would like to see from children. So don't need specific goals. They just need to make sure that that environment supports their learning needs.
2: And it can also be something as simple as access to a snack. But what also I was going to say, you can also have a 504 along with an IEP. You can actually have both.
1: Totally.
2: And oftentimes, if your child doesn't qualify for an IEP, but you still feel there's a need for some of the accommodations, then you can look into, you know, creating a 504 plan. But unlike the IEP, there's not a reevaluation every 3 years or anything like that. In fact, there's not really a law that says it has to be even reviewed annually, but typically it is. And I would recommend any family reviews it every year with the team because things change. I mean,
1: absolutely.
2: Needs of the students change.
0: And I think it's also worth noting about the 504, there are times when those will transition off of an IEP. They no longer need the IEP, but they still do need some, you know, support. And so they may transition off the IEP onto a 504.
1: Totally. And
0: that has happened before too.
2: Another juicy little tidbit. for childcare in a school, if it's a federally funded school, your 504 plan can be used for after or before school programming as well.
1: Very cool. Yeah, I've seen individuals, either they step off of an IEP into that 504, and some families are really surprised because they are totally different documents, right? Most IEPs are like 14 plus pages long, and describe the child in detail and describe all the services and then talk about goals and, pretty like
0: comprehensive,
1: conceptually tight documents, right? And then a 504 is often a couple pages long, and it just feels, it feels like such a different process. But what we know as advocates that if, you know, children are able to access general education with appropriate accommodations, even though it's such a different system of services and supports and even the conversation around it, as long as a school environment has built in those accommodations, then they're going to continue to clip along with pace with their general ed peers. Mm-hmm. I have seen, Jeff, you mentioned that you could have both an IEP and a 504. And some of the best examples of having, you know, maybe needing, another air quote, needing both documents, was like for an individual in a high school setting that really wanted to participate with like the track and field team and was able to and have the skills and the physical aptitude to do it, but also needed some special accommodations to be able to do it. So while obviously an IEP is intended for a school-based environment, you know, they're not going to build goals around like how fast Phil could run, but they could build in this 504 that helped make sure he had like a running buddy so that he understood the situation and expectations of either that environment or like the, you know, track meet. So those are really good examples of if a 504 or if an IEP does not follow outside of that classroom environment, but accommodations are needed to access the things that all of your peers would be, that's another place to look at how you can build in those supports too.
0: Mm-hmm. Yeah.
1: So who knows, like, so we talked a little bit about like elementary and high school, but what about the transitions? Knowing that kids with special needs, if it makes sense, could continue on with what they call transition services, which is that 18 to 21, usually pretty focused on like, you know, life skills and independent living. Petrie, do you know a little bit about if, you know, transition services also have access to these?
0: Yeah, and they do. And
1: both?
0: Yeah, both.
1: Okay, cool.
0: They can do both the IEP and the 504. I mean, while the transition period is primarily focused on life skills, they're still in a school setting and they do take those skills out into the world. But there's still, you know, a lot of that takes place in the classroom. And so therefore the IEP, the 504, both will follow them into that environment.
1: Cool. So yeah. On that same vein of classroom settings, what about like post-secondary, like junior colleges or four-year colleges or even like trade schools?
2: Yeah. So unfortunately, IEP and 504 services end after high school. Mm-hmm. However, post-secondary, higher ed, trade schools must provide accommodations to remove unfair barriers to learning or physical access to learning. And mm-hmm. this is also comes up in Section 504 of the Rehabilitation Act of 1973. But it doesn't mean it's a 504 plan, but that act still supports people getting accommodations in these settings. But the thing, the biggest difference too is it's not up to these schools or programs to identify your disability. The student must notify the school of their disability if they want the accommodations, because they're not going to know you need them if you don't tell them. So I suggest a student seeks out the student disability office or the ADA coordinator. There's going to be one or the other or both in any school. And what they're going to do, they might ask for a copy of your IEP or 504 just to review it to see what accommodations you've had that you've been successful with and what they have to offer.
1: Sure.
2: But they don't necessarily have to do that, but that's a pretty good practice and fairly common. And then you create your accommodations, but it's really at that point, you got to take control. And if you're having trouble though taking control, you can always get an ARC advocate and we can help you access that disability office and have the conversations you need to have.
1: Totally. Well, and even still, I mean, that it's a really good reminder that once an individual transitions out of kind of these, like the school district settings, right, that the onus is on now that individual to self-report that you have a disability to get the accommodations you need. you know, even in employment situations or when you're doing independent living and you need some special housing access, you know, folks under that 504 Rehabilitation Act are required to provide, and the ADA, of course, are required to provide reasonable accommodations, but they're not required to ask you if you need reasonable accommodations, right? And so to avoid both disability discrimination and also just to get what you need in those environments, having the opportunity to communicate in advance with what you need to make sure that A, that setting can provide it, and B, that they're able to make those, you know, adjustments with you as you either learn about the housing environment or about the job or further tasks and techniques, that while you won't have like a plan or a team to help develop that with you, the goal is through that early education is to learn what accommodations make the most sense for you, so that as you age into adulthood, you'll know what some really clear things are that are best practice for you in the way you traverse the community. So it makes sense. I mean, and it's kind of cool. It's kind of like the next iteration of self-advocacy, right? Yeah. You know, you spend maybe 21 years working on who you are and what you need, right? And then you get to apply them out in the adult world.
2: Which is why I'm a huge fan of self-advocacy goals in IEPs, especially in that transition period, because you need those the rest of your life.
1: Totally. Totally. Well, you guys, I feel like we did a pretty good job of a general overview of what is an IEP and what is a 504. And while for all you listeners or viewers, we've perhaps oversimplified it because they are huge, intense documents governed by federal law that no 15-minute fodder podcast could cover. So what we're going to do in the next episode is to talk a little bit about just regular challenges that at us as advocates, we support families in navigating with both the IEP and 504 process in hopes, again, that we're all doing our own self-advocacy to resolve the issues that pop up as they arise.
0: Yeah.
1: So thanks for joining us, listening to us or watching us wherever you are in the internet world. Tune in for episode 2.
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4: Every 6 minutes, someone in the United States is diagnosed with Parkinson's disease, nearly 90,000 new cases each year, and a projected 1.2 million people will be living with the condition by 2030. Parkinson's disease, PD, is a progressive neurological disorder primarily affecting movement. Named after the British physician James Parkinson, who first described its symptoms in 1817, PD is characterized by a variety of motor and non-motor symptoms that can significantly impact an individual's quality of life. Here are some of the most important aspects to understand about Parkinson's disease. Symptoms. The hallmark symptoms of Parkinson's disease include tremors, bradykinesia, slowed movement, rigidity, stiffness in the limbs and trunk, and postural instability, difficulty with balance and coordination. These motor symptoms often start on one side of the body and eventually affect both sides as the disease progresses. Additionally, Parkinson's disease can also present as a range of non-motor symptoms, including cognitive changes, such as difficulty with memory and executive function, mood disorders, such as depression and anxiety, sleep disturbances, constipation, loss of sense of smell, and autonomic dysfunction, such as hypotension and urinary problems. There is no specific test for Parkinson's disease, so diagnosis is based primarily on medical history, a physical examination, and the presence of characteristic symptoms. Neuroimaging techniques such as MRI and DAT scan may be used to help rule out other conditions that can mimic PD. Parkinson's disease is progressive, meaning symptoms worsen over time. However, the rate of progression varies from person to person. In some cases, individuals may experience relatively mild symptoms for many years, while in others, the progression may be more rapid and debilitating. The exact cause of Parkinson's disease is not fully understood, but it is believed to involve a combination of genetic and environmental factors. Mutations in certain genes have been linked to an increased risk of developing PD. Environmental factors such as exposure to particular toxins may also play a role. While there is currently no cure for Parkinson's disease, there are medications and therapies available to help manage symptoms and improve quality of life. Dopamine replacement therapy, using medications such as levodopa and dopamine, is the mainstay of treatment for motor symptoms. Other medications may be prescribed to address non-motor symptoms, and physical therapy, occupational therapy, and speech therapy can also be beneficial. Exercise programs designed especially for people with PD, such as Rock Steady Boxing, are available nationally. While medication and therapy are important components of managing Parkinson's disease, lifestyle factors such as regular exercise, healthy diet, adequate sleep, and social engagement can also have a significant impact on symptom management and overall well-being. In some cases, surgical interventions such as deep brain stimulation, DBS, may be recommended for individuals with advanced Parkinson's disease who are not adequately controlled with medication. DBS involves implanting electrodes into specific areas of the brain and using a pacemaker-like device to deliver electrical stimulation, which can help alleviate motor symptoms. Parkinson's disease can be challenging to manage, both for individuals diagnosed with the condition and their caregivers. Building a strong support network that includes healthcare professionals, family members, friends, and support groups, both online and in person, can provide invaluable emotional support and practical assistance throughout the journey with PD.

0: Hello and welcome to Blind Level Tech. I'm your host, Evan Starnes. Now this week, we are going to be rerunning an episode. I know, boo, but I am still on the hunt for guests, and also we've been incredibly busy with the move, so I have not had nearly as much time, if any, hardly any, to delegate to the show these past couple months, probably, as you guys can tell, but hey, that's okay. I have a good throwback episode for occasions like this one. So we're going to be rerunning the episode When Mental Health and Tech Collide. And that was back in the days when Jonathan and I were hosting the show and a little bit of a different format, which I actually want to go back to in a sense. Not like, you know, go back to the way things were before, but it was more of an open-ended format. You know, we would just kind of start talking. You'd hear the intro, the voiceover. I like that format because, you know, I feel like I've fallen into this whole welcome to Blind Level Tech, you know, rabbit hole, even though you guys already hear that in the voiceover intro. And we are working on – actually, Jonathan and I need to work on some new music for it. I want to be – I'm a snob and I want to do original music, so I want to see if I can get Jonathan to compose a little something. It might not actually have a voiceover in it this time, though, so that I can – I don't know. I am working on some improvements for the show, and I really want to get back into BLT. I haven't done BLT Bytes in a while. But I guess very quickly before I get into this episode, I didn't address this – but BLT is now 2 years old. Woohoo! I hope that doesn't mean Terrible Twos, though. That would not be good for the show or for my sanity. But yeah, BLT as of March 6th, 2025, has been 2 years old. Now, we didn't do an episode. You know, we're not going to do one every anniversary of BLT. But we definitely will be doing one on the third and five-year marks. So that should be fun. I got a whole year to plan that episode. Why am I thinking about that right now? Honestly, I should just stop blabbering and let you guys enjoy the rerun. And yeah, stay tuned for more episodes next week and thereafter. And BLT Bytes will be starting up. I need to go record a ton of them. And we do have some exciting guests coming up. If I didn't say this already, I've finally got the piece of the puzzle I need to do my throwback assistive tech episode. I've been wanting to do that episode for a long time. Just kind of taking a look at old assistive technology from generations past and what, you know, where we came from and, you know, where we were before all these newfangled smartphones with cameras and AI stuff and all that. Yeah. So, with that being said, I hope you guys enjoy a nice little throwback to When Mental Health and Tech Collide. And I'll see you all again next week.
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0: 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This recording is intended solely for individuals who are blind or have low vision.
2: James Muirhead. by Peggy Chong, The Blind History Lady, read by Jim. October is Disability Awareness Month, and as many of you know, I think that highlighting our disability is not as important as highlighting our accomplishments. Not in spite of our disability, but because we are made up of many parts, disability being just one. However, I am thankful there is attention drawn to us in hopes that someday, a Disability Awareness Month will not be needed. This month, we take a thumbnail look at a man who viewed his blindness as just a part of who he was, who built on his strengths and downplayed his weaknesses. James Muirhead, born in Ontario, Canada, August 14, 1865, was the second Muirhead of his clan to be born outside of Scotland. Scottish was his native language. In September 1877, he was playing a game with his older brother. The object of the game was to flip a knife into the air and attempt to make it stick, point down, into the ground. When it was James's turn, the knife came down into his eye. The closest hospital was miles away. By the time his family reached the hospital, the doctor had to remove both eyes to save his life. The family later moved to Iowa and enrolled James into the Iowa College for the Blind, the ICB, in Vinton, Iowa, in 1879. His English got much better while at the school. James excelled in all his classes, both academically and in the alternative techniques of blindness. Instructors commented early in his school files that he was a smart boy. The blind instructors taught him through their example that he was just as capable of leading a successful life as any sighted person if he learned the skills of blindness. One skill was reading and writing in New York Point, NYP, a reading system comprised of raised dots similar to Braille. He kept his notes, records, and music in NYP all his life. Muirhead's focus was on music. Classes included piano, flute, choir, horn, harmony, orchestra, guitar, violin, piano tuning, and vocal. But to ensure a better chance for employment, the students at ICB also took basket weaving, beadwork, chair caning, mattress, and broom making. He did not want to go into these professions, yet they served him later in life when caring and maintaining his home. Students thought to be destined for teaching music would teach at least 1 hour a day during their last year or two at the ICB. It was the equivalent of a student teaching position if he had been allowed to attend a normal school, teacher's college. After graduating ICB in 1887, James went back to Traer in Tama County and lived with his parents for a short time. He and another musician and fellow student from the ICB went on the road with a traveling musical and comedy repertoire, as well as building a business in piano tuning. In 1891, James accepted a teaching job at the Arvilla Academy in Arvilla, North Dakota, where he taught music, piano, violin, guitar, history, and literature. The principal of the school gave him much praise in reports. While still living in North Dakota, he attended the World's Fair in 1893 in Chicago. One of his enjoyments at the fair was entering several piano competitions. James returned to Traer after about 4 years to care for his mother. He began teaching piano and violin music at his home and in the homes of his students around Traer and the surrounding area. Soon he had jobs tuning pianos, including the piano of the Traer Mayor. He performed music for many events, including churches. James did not think of blindness as a handicap. As a Christian male, he worked with his talents that God gave him. Many remembered him as cheerful, inquisitive, and eager to try any task. In his ads, James did not say that he was blind, nor did he hide his blindness when promoting his services. He purchased the print copies of the sheet music for his students. Then he would translate the music into NYP for himself. With the NYP translations, he could direct his students to the bars on their sheet music when he wished to explain in depth. He also wrote and had published his own music. On one nice day, he and his brother John went downtown on several errands. The brothers walked and talked. James came to a stop, and John asked what was wrong. James said, "You said you needed to go to the bank." John looked up, and sure enough, there they were, at the door of the bank. Traer was as familiar to James as his own home. He did not use a cane in the sense of a white cane that a blind person would use today. Rather a walking stick, fashionable at the time for gentlemen. One for walking to town and one for church that he carried in the crook of his arm for show. On July 26, 1911, James married Margaret Dodd. Margaret was a dressmaker who worked at his sister's dressmaking business. Margaret was also one of his music students, 15 years his junior. His mother, Jessie, who he lived with and cared for, had passed away just that April. Margaret and James had three children. A baby girl, born on November 13, 1913, but sadly died on the day after her birth. Janet was born in 1922, and George Robertson, born in 1924. George became a college professor and later vice president of the Central Connecticut State University. When George was born, there was a film over his eyes. At that time, silver nitrate dropped into the eyes to clear them. Too much was used, and the chemical burned his retinas. George was legally blind for the rest of his life. James owned a home in Trayer for many years before his marriage. In 1914, James had an annual income of $600. In 1915, his property was worth $1,400. It was considered a very comfortable estate at the time. By 1930, this same property was worth $3,500. This suggested that he did very well in his work endeavors, as this was the beginning of the Depression. He took up farming on his property, as did many of his neighbors, to keep their families fed. Earlier, he purchased two acreages that he rented out to ensure an income if he could no longer tune pianos or teach. His home and large yard required him to do the yard work and home repairs. James was up to the task. He used a more modern push mower to cut the grass in his yard than the one he used in his youth. His daughter would walk beside him and tell him of upcoming obstacles or if he missed a spot. He had always tended a large garden for his own use. After he married, the garden grew. Margaret was a great homemaker and cook. Many of the produce from the garden were canned for the winter season. Many people in town had their own chickens. So did the Muirheads. Fresh eggs would always be there for breakfast. The chickens also became Sunday dinner. It was James's job to wring their necks. He used his hands to snap the necks quickly, as he did not feel that he could hit the neck clean with an axe on the squirming chicken. Their goats provided the milk for the table, cheese, and butter. During the spring of 1913, he built a summer sleeping porch himself onto his home. No one in town questioned the ability of James to create and complete a stable addition. His grandchildren slept on that porch years after his death. He taught his children to read and write NYP so that they could communicate together. This also explains why, unlike so many other blind individuals who kept diaries, letters, and writings, why James's work still can be found. James died on June 7, 1939. Before his death, he had written a poem in loving memory of each of his children and his wife. The poems are still treasured in the family today. In 1946, at the Trayer Opera House, Muirhead was honored. His national hymn was played and sung by those in the audience in his honor. This was an all-churches celebration for Veterans Day. Although not a veteran, James was still honored and remembered by his hometown as a valued town leader and supporter of those who served. George Renault, by Peggy Chung, the Blind History Lady, read by Jim. "You're under arrest. You violated the anti-begging law again," the Knoxville, Tennessee beat officer said. "Oh, well, I ain't doing nothing wrong, just trying to make a few bucks. I always stand here outside the post office. Been here for a few years now," George Renault, the blind street musician, said. The officer took George's banjo in one hand and moved George along the street with his other hand under George's left arm. They left his pencils and empty cup behind. "You again," Chief Ed Hayes says as George came through the door. "You know there's no begging and drinking on the streets of Knoxville." "I wasn't begging, Chief. I was playing music. You know I have more than 50 records out there. I am a celebrity. I am the blind minstrel of the Smoky Mountains. I only had a little nip." The next day, Judge Flanagan dismissed the drinking charge against George when he promised not to drink anymore. He was released and went home. The charge of begging was heard another day. The year was 1925. George did have more than 50 records on the market, several produced in New York City. Some were played on radio stations outside of Tennessee. George was later recognized as one of the first country music recording artists in the United States. But for now, he was just another blind beggar. George Renault's fast-burning flame of fame began in early 1924. Gus A. Nenstiel, manager of the phonograph and record department in the Sturchy Furniture Store in Knoxville, recommended George to Vocillion Records that promoted jazz and blues artists through their recordings. They were looking for hillbilly artists, and George was well known in Knoxville for singing the hillbilly songs of his home in Jefferson County. Mr. Nenstiel often stopped to listen to George play on the street corners. Gus financed George to travel to the Vocillion Studios in New York City in late winter of 1924. The studio heads were pleased with how George looked. He was tall, well-groomed, and well-dressed. They were expecting a real hillbilly. George's sound and skill with the mouth organ and guitar was just what they were looking for. But they were not pleased with the sound of his voice and used one of their contractors to sing on George's first recordings. George was given solo credit on his Vocillion recordings for both vocal and instrumental. Researchers later determined that the vocalist on many of the releases was Gene Austin, since George's harmonica playing can often be heard during the singing. George returned to New York City several times during the next 18 months. No data remains to tell us how George got there or who came with him. He recorded songs for the label on 78 RPM. Some were cover songs from other artists. Some were religious recordings from the music he heard as a boy in church in Johnson County. Some songs told stories of the happenings, such as the wreck on the Southern 97 and the sinking of the Titanic. His last recordings for Vocillion Records was in late 1925. On the 1925 recordings, George did his own singing. He also recorded some of his songs on the Edison label under the Blue Ridge Duo name with Gene Austin. Other recordings were re-released under the Silvertone label. George played the harmonica, banjo, and guitar. Gene was the lead vocalist. After his contract with Vocillion ended, he teamed up with Lester McFarland, another blind musician from Knoxville, and championship fiddler. In 1927, the two recorded several sides for minor labels as the Gentry Brothers. By the mid-1920s, Knoxville politicians were pressed to get rid of all the beggars who bothered those conducting business in town. Ordinances to stop the beggars and street musicians were passed frequently. Each ordinance had a loophole the beggars found a way around. Men like George believed they provided a service on the streets. Families like him could not afford a radio, a piano for the parlor, and some not even a parlor. George hoped his music made the passers-by feel just a little bit happier and showed their joy with a coin or two in his cup. Judge R.P. Williams heard George's begging case in 1925. Judge Flanagan was out of town, or the decision may have been different. George's pro bono attorneys argued that George was solely dependent on his street performances to support his wife and two small children. Several citizens came as witnesses to testify that, to their knowledge, George never asked anyone for money. The city argued that the tin cup in front of George was an implied ask, and George should be found guilty. Williams ruled in George's favor. Williams said that George did not ask for money, as was required in the ordinance. Future arrests on begging ended in a conviction for George. Local columnists and the hard-working laborer took George's side. One columnist wrote, "Police failed to convict George Renault, the blind street singer, under the anti-begging ordinance. But if they're determined, they might try prosecuting him under the sanitary ordinance for holding out a public tin cup." Ironically, the 1920s were the best years of his life. Born blind in 1902 and orphaned by his father's death at age 6, George was sent to the Tennessee School for the Blind, where several blind musicians got their start in the entertainment industry. After 5 years, he left school. He married, adopted his bride's two children, and moved to the big city of Knoxville to find work. There were no jobs to be had with his limited skills, so George took his harmonica and banjo to the streets to play music, just as his mentor and blind friend, Charlie Oakes, did. He put a tin cup down on the ground in front of him, but did not ask for money. Sometimes a passerby heard George and asked if he would play for their dance, dinner, or meeting for a dollar or two. Having 50 records only meant that he had 50 records circulating and playing on the few radio stations coming up across the country. musicians opted to get paid for a recording session rather than a percentage of records sold, as few families had a record player. If someone heard his music, they might ask him to play for their event. That brought in more money, maybe even enough to live for a month or two. In 1929, he fell 8 feet over a wall when he did not stop when his cane did not touch ground. He was hurt pretty bad, but was back on the streets in a week or so. A board of welfare was formed in the late 1920s to permit the Beggars of Knoxville. The director gave George's corner to an old man who just sat there with his tin cup. George did not get a permit from the city, no matter how many applications he submitted. With little money, he and his family moved from one cheap room to another. In 1931, his wife tried to commit suicide. George could not afford rent to provide a home for his family. The Depression hit Tennessee hard. No one purchased the record players in the furniture stores, thus needing no records. Radios began to be more common, meaning fewer stopped to hear the street musicians. The Renaults were living with his newly widowed mother and several of his siblings, their spouses, and children. In 1932, he developed rheumatism so badly he could no longer play the banjo. His stepsister, Opal, married a blind musician and former schoolmate of George's, who played for George while George sang on the street corners. In 1938, he developed tuberculosis and passed away. He was only 36 years old.
0: 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To subscribe to the Blind History Lady's monthly emails, send a note to theblindhistorylady@gmail.com. This recording is presented by Aftersight. 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

0: Aftersight. Aftersight. Aftersight. Hello and welcome to a BLT Byte. It has been a ridiculously long time since we've done a BLT Byte, but nevertheless, here we are. I am your host, Evan Starnes, and this is the first BLT Byte that I've done with guests. And I'm actually once again joined by Andrew Babin and Liam Haley to demo the HaloFi product. So welcome back, you guys. And let's just go ahead and start with the demo and kind of talk us through what you're doing as well.
1: Yeah, that sounds great. So we've got sort of a beta version of the application developed. What we've done is we've fed it mock data. So when we ask it questions, it's just going to use that mock data to sort of give us answers. But when users have this online, it won't have mock data. It will be able to see that your actual financial information and give you real feedback. So if you're ready for it, let's test it out.
0: Yeah, let's do it.
1: All right, here we go.
2: Hello, welcome back to HaloFi. How can I assist you today?
1: Hey, I'm curious how much money's in my checking account.
2: Your checking account, ending in 7892, shows a balance of $4,847.23.
1: That's awesome.
2: The full amount.
1: And how much am I spending each month on subscriptions?
2: In the past month, you spent $152.76 on subscriptions. These include services like streaming platforms and other recurring charges. Would you like me to list them or compare to previous months?
1: No, I'm more curious now about my spending on groceries this month. How much have I spent at the grocery store this month?
2: You've spent $347.23 on groceries so far this month. That's under your usual grocery spending, which averages about $400 monthly. Would you like to hear how this compares to the same?
1: Okay, so you get the idea there. So it's not perfect just yet. We're still developing it. But the idea is to ask it questions and, you know, it gives you the feedback real time like a human being. And eventually you'll be able to, you know, build a budget and ask it, you know, how much you have left in the budget to spend. If you're walking into the grocery store, you could just ask it. So that's the idea, is any information you want about your entire financial landscape, you just speak it and it responds.
0: Wow. So you said not perfect, but that is awesome. This is obviously my first time hearing the demo, but I am honestly blown away. It kind of did, you know, what I was expecting it to do, but it is nice to see. Of course, you can interrupt it when it's talking. And as y'all heard, you can just kind of use any natural language. You don't have to be very specific with it. So that is a wonderful demo. And yeah, thank you so much for the demonstration. I'm really excited to see the continued development of HaloFi, and I will be definitely on board following it.
1: Awesome. Well, thank you for having us. It's been a great pleasure.
0: Absolutely.
3: Thank you, Evan.
0: Yep. And thank you, everybody, for listening to another BLT Byte. I've been your host, Evan Starnes. Stay tuned for more full-length BLT episodes and BLT Bytes in the coming weeks.

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1: 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Please give yourself time and space to process your feelings and prioritize exercise, sleep, and healthy eating. Don't forget to stay well hydrated. This means drinking at least 3.7 liters of water for men and 2.7 liters of water for women a day. There are also some great relaxation techniques like deep breathing. Today, I'd like to share with you the 4-7-8 breathing exercise that was developed by cardiologist Dr. Herbert Benson at Harvard Medical School. It helps to close your eyes during this. Breathe in slowly through your nose for 4 seconds, hold your breath for about 7 seconds, and then exhale for 8 seconds through your mouth. Think about your stomach rising and falling with each breath. Let's try it together. Ready? Breathe in slowly through your nose for 4 seconds. 1, 2, 3, 4. Hold your breath for 7 seconds. 3, 4, 5, 6, 7. And then exhale for 8 seconds. 4, 5, 6, 7, 8. Do you feel better already? 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If you would be interested in finding a therapist in your area and discussing more breathing techniques, you may visit www.psychologytoday.com/US/therapists. 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
2: 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That number again, 303-758-2100.
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4: Thank you for joining us for Food and Stuff. My name is Gretchen Miller. Today we're going to start off with a fall bliss salad from Smitten Kitchen. We had friends over on Saturday for a please help me clean out the fridge dinner. Between a cookbook shoot coming next fall and filming new YouTube episodes coming next week, my already overtaxed kitchen spaces have been groaning at the seams. As someone who weirdly delights in an empty fridge, my version of a clean desk, clear mind,

No sleepy, flavorless pepitas fall to the bottom of the bowl, and the dressing is special. If we're going to have the oven on anyway, we might as well wrap a couple of shallots in foil, add them to the tray, roast them until tender, then blend them with sherry vinegar and olive oil into something exceptional. I first shared this dressing in the Smitten Kitchen cookbook and still find it perfect with roasted vegetables. You get the aroma and gentle sweetness of caramelized onions, but the brightness of a vinaigrette, and it complements everything else here. Squash, pepitas, goat cheese, and pomegranate. Perfectly. I like this salad most of all with kale, but in the spirit of using what I've got, there's a mix here. This would be lovely as part of a holiday spread, but have nothing, absolutely no trouble finishing half of it for a solo lunch. Here's a little bit of events and bits of news. Cookbook gifts. If you'd like to order either of my first two cookbooks for a holiday gift, I'll be signing customer orders with the Strand Bookstore. Tell me what you'd like me to write down and for whom, and we'll make it happen. I'll have ordering links up here very soon. They're building them on the Strand site right now with separate Hanukkah and Christmas deadlines this year, so watch this space. And do you watch Taste the Nation with Padma Lakshmi on Hulu? Tomorrow night, 11:04, the second season, a holiday-focused one, premieres, and you might spy a little family Hanukkah feast at my apartment. The episode is focused on my neighborhood, the Lower East Side, with many other local favorites, and I can't wait to see it. Next Tuesday, November 9th, I'll be chatting with Maiku Sen about his book, Taste Makers, at Books Are Magic in Brooklyn. There will be limited in-person tickets, and the event will also be broadcast for remote viewing. There's details on smittenkitchen.com. Last week, in celebration of the reissue of the late Lori Colwyn's essay collections, Home Cooking with a New Foreword by Ruth Reichel, and More Home Cooking with a New Foreword from me, I chatted with Ruth Reichel, Stephanie Dandler, and Carrie Diamond. You can watch it again. There's a link on smittenkitchen.com. Here's the recipe, Fall Bliss Salad. It serves 2 as a main and 6 as a side. Takes about 45 minutes, and the source is Smitten Kitchen. You need olive oil, kosher salt, freshly ground black pepper, 1 pound of honey nut squash, peeled, seeded, and sliced thin, 2 medium shallots halved lengthwise and peeled, 8 ounces of kale or spinach leaves torn or chopped into bite-sized pieces, 3 tablespoons of sherry vinegar or balsamic vinegar, plus more to taste, 3 to 1/4 of a teaspoon of smooth Dijon mustard, 1 to 2 tablespoons of water as needed, 1/4 cup of pomegranate areoles, and 2 ounces of soft goat cheese, like Chèvre, crumbled. 1/2 cup of toasted salted pepitas. To prepare the squash and shallots, you're going to heat your oven to 400 degrees Fahrenheit and line a large baking sheet with parchment paper. Drizzle or brush the parchment paper lightly with olive oil and sprinkle the oil with salt and pepper. Arrange winter squash slices in 1 layer on parchment. Coat lightly with more oil, salt, and pepper. Place shallot halves on a square of foil and drizzle lightly with olive oil and kosher salt. Tightly seal the foil around them in a little packet and place on the baking sheet with the squash. Roast the squash and the shallots for 15 minutes until the squash is lightly brown underneath. Flip the squash pieces and carefully open the foil packet with the shallots. Return the tray to the oven for another 5 to 10 minutes until the squash is evenly brown. The shallot will not be brown or look caramelized, but will be tender, which is all we need. If you'd like, you can return the open foil packet to the oven for another 10 minutes for more color and flavor, but I rarely bother. Making the dressing, in a blender or a food processor, whiz warm shallots with 4 tablespoons of olive oil until smooth, scraping down the bowl as needed. With the machine running, add Dijon mustard and 3 tablespoons of vinegar, blending until smooth. Season well with salt and pepper, blending again. Taste and adjust with more vinegar, salt, and pepper as needed. If the dressing is very thick, you

0: can thin it with 1 to 2 tablespoons of water. 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The recipe can be paused here until needed. The squash and dressing are perfectly delicious at room temperature. To serve in a large, wide bowl or salad plate, toss the greens with half the dressing and season with additional salt and pepper. Arrange the roasted squash over the greens, fanning out slices if you wish. Sprinkle salad with pomegranate, goat cheese, and pepitas, and drizzle some of the remaining dressing over to taste, and serve right away with extra dressing on the side. Here's some notes. The pepitas. Sometimes I buy pepitas that are crackly crisp and wonderful, and sometimes, even when labeled roasted, they seem flat and almost stale. When the latter happens, I warm them in a small skillet with 1 teaspoon of olive oil, 1 teaspoon of butter, salt, and red pepper flakes to taste over medium heat, stirring frequently until they're a shade darker and they smell nutty. Set aside until you're ready to use them. Now, preparing the butternut honey squash, I've got a TikTok demo here and there's a link on smittenkitchen.com. For lettuce, I love kale or spinach here, but used what I had, a 4-ounce package of baby kale, a few ounces of red endive, thinly sliced, and a handful of green oak leaf lettuce. Sturdier lettuces hold up better if the salad needs to rest. Next, we're going to have a recipe for cappuccino fudge cheesecake. I could not resist it. It looks a bit complicated, but absolutely beautiful. There's a lattice on top with the, looks like coffee beans, and beautiful little chocolate, what are those called, rosettes along the edge, and then a dark side and the yummy cheesecake inside with fudge on the bottom. I mean, yum. So we're going to go there right now. Given that it's but 2 days after one of the most indulgent meals of the year, I suspect that last thing you want to hear about is the most indulgent cake I have ever made. And yet, given the quality of the last two vegetable-focused, lighter dishes I have made, both of which I'd give a resounding, trust me, what I've got going on here is much more worthy of your attention and your table at some distant dinner party, so pull up a chair. Because this cake is ridiculous bordering on obscene, so obscene that even a wee sliver of it takes an eating intermission mid-slice just to get through, perhaps you'll go get yourself a glass of water, do some stretches or deep yogic breathing, but I guarantee that you'll do whatever it takes to psych you up enough to take on the second half. Because did I mention the part where this cake is ridiculous? Let's start from the bottom. A standard cheesecake crumb crust consists of ground cookies and melted butter. This crumb crust takes those ground cookies and melted butter and raises it some brown sugar, fresh nutmeg, and oh, nearly a half a pound of ground up bittersweet chocolate. For real. From there, a normal cheesecake would delve into the, you know, cheesecake layer. Not this one. This one decides what you need an inch thick cushion of fudgy Kahlua spiked ganache to soften the blow of the cappuccino cheesecake layer, which, as I am sure you figured out by now, is also less than intuitive. You'd think that to make a coffee-flavored cheesecake, you'd simply dissolve some instant espresso in your batter. You probably wouldn't think to also stir in rum, vanilla, and molasses. Molasses, people! But I did, as the recipe instructed, and landed on a coffee cheesecake that is neither sweet nor obvious, but laced with a faint, bitter complexity you'd want from a good cup of coffee. You know, if that good cup of coffee had 4 bricks of cream cheese in it. I suspect by now you yourself need an intermission and perhaps a run around the block to clear your head before you take on the rest of this description, and yet the cheesecake marches on. Slicking a sour cream vanilla layer upon the cheesecake, and more Kahlua ganache atop that, and then, since we are obviously no longer pretending we care anything about subtlety, you might as well stud it with some chocolate-covered espresso beans to make sure people get the idea. And I am sure you are wondering how this landed on the Thanksgiving dessert table What happened to the traditional potato pies and cranberry tarts and pumpkin cheesecakes and apple pie, Deb? Did you really put the baby in a sweater vest and insist that he help you peel apples? But nobody else did. When you put out a cake like this, all the questions and conversations and clattering of dishes in the kitchen just stop. Here's the recipe: cappuccino fudge cheesecake. Adapted from Bon Appetit from February of 2002, it needed a redo. If this cake were a turkey, it would, by Butterball's portion calculator, serve 2 adults and 4 kids. My little guy, incidentally, would serve 11 adults and 4 children, and yes, I do call dibs on the cheek meat. Bon Appetit says it serves 12, but I'm going to put its portion size at 31-inch wedges. Yes, 30. Because if you know anyone who can eat more than a 1-inch wedge of this cake, I might need to meet them. I might have to shake their hand. The only major change I made to the recipe was I tweaked it to fit in the 9-inch springform I had rather than the 10-inch springform the recipe calls for, by keeping the crust, ganache, and sour cream topping amounts the same while only making 3/4 of the cheesecake filling. It just made it, so your cake looks exactly as mine does. This is what I've shared with you below. Check out the original if you'd like a higher proportion of cheesecake to the crust and its cronies. For the crust, you'll need 1 9-ounce box of chocolate wafer cookies or 9 ounces of homemade chocolate wafers, 6 ounces of bittersweet or semi-sweet chocolate, coarsely chopped, 1/2 cup of packed dark brown sugar, 1/8 teaspoon of ground nutmeg, 7 tablespoons of hot melted unsalted butter. For the ganache, 1 1/2 cups of heavy or whipping cream, 20 ounces of bittersweet or semi-sweet chocolate, chopped, 1/4 cup of Kahlua or other coffee-flavored liqueur. For the filling, you'll need 3 8-ounce packages of cream cheese at room temperature, 1 cup of sugar, 1 1/2 tablespoons of all-purpose flour, 1 1/2 tablespoons of dark rum, 1 1/2 tablespoons of instant espresso powder or coffee crystals, 1 1/2 tablespoons of ground whole espresso coffee beans, medium coarse grind. I skipped this and increased the espresso powder instead. 2 teaspoons of vanilla extract, 1 1/2 teaspoons of mild flavored light molasses, 3 large eggs. For the topping, you'll need 1 1/2 cups of sour cream, 1/3 cup sugar, 2 teaspoons of vanilla extract, and a handful of chocolate-covered espresso beans. These are optional. So, to make the crust, you're going to finely grind the cookies, the chopped chocolate, the brown sugar, and nutmeg in a processor. Add butter and process until the crumbs begin to stick together, scraping down the bowl occasionally for about 1 minute. Transfer the crumbs to a 9-inch diameter springform pan with 3-inch high sides. Wrap plastic around fingers and press the crumb mixture firmly up the sides to within a half inch of the top edge, and then over the bottom of the pan. To make the ganache, you're going to bring cream to a simmer in a large saucepan. Remove from the heat, add chocolate and Kahlua, and whisk until the chocolate is melted and the ganache is smooth. Pour 2 cups of ganache over the bottom of the crust. Freeze until the ganache layer is firm, about 30 minutes, and then reserve the remaining ganache, cover, and let stand at room temperature to use later for decorating. To make the filling, you're going to position the rack in the middle of the oven and preheat to 350 degrees Fahrenheit. Using an electric mixer, beat the cream cheese and the sugar in a large bowl until blended. Scrape down the bowl, making sure you get to the bottom where the little pockets of unmixed cream cheese love to hide. Beat in the flour, stir the rum, espresso powder, ground coffee, vanilla, and molasses in a small bowl until the instant coffee dissolves, and then beat into the cream cheese mixture. Beat in eggs 1 at a time, scraping down the sides of the bowl between each addition. Then pour the filling over the cold ganache in crust. It will go nearly all the way to the top. Don't panic. Place the cheesecake on rimmed baking sheet and bake until the top is brown, puffed, and cracked at the edges, and the center 2 inches moves only slowly when the pan is gently shaken. It'll take about 1 hour. Then transfer the cheesecake to the rack. Cool for 15 minutes while preparing the topping, which the top of the cheesecake will fall slightly, and that'll make room for the topping. Maintain your oven temperature. To make the topping, whisk sour cream, sugar, and vanilla in a medium bowl to blend. Pour topping over the hot cheesecake, spreading to cover the filling completely, and bake until the topping is set, about 10 to 15 minutes. Transfer cheesecake to a rack and refrigerate hot cheesecake on the rack until cool. That takes about 3 hours. Run a sharp knife between the crust and the pan sides to loosen the cake and release the pan sides. Transfer the cheesecake to a platter. Spoon the reserved ganache into a pastry bag fitted with a small star tip. If you'd like to make an approximation, perhaps less rushed, of the above decoration, pipe 6 diagonal lines atop the cheesecake, spacing 1 inch apart. Repeat in the opposite direction, making lattice. Pipe rosettes, or stars, if you realize that you do not have the energy or inclination to practice rosette piping at that hour, of ganache around the top edge of the cake, the outside edge. Otherwise, have fun decorating freely. Espresso yourself. Garnish with chocolate-covered espresso beans if desired. Chill until lattice is firm, at least 6 hours. Deb has put those chocolate-covered espresso beans right where the lattice is cross, just to give you a little guidance. To do ahead, the cake is best made a day ahead so the flavors have time to settle. The cake also takes enough time to make that it's best not to rush through it the day you want to serve it. It can be made up to 4 days ahead. So wrap it loosely in foil and forming a dome over the lattice, and then keep it chilled. And today from goop.com, we're going to do a little bit of our stuff from Food and Stuff. How to get the most out of a mentorship. It can be life-changing when a mentor empowers you to make moves you wouldn't make on your own, says N.J. Falk. A mentor can help you push boundaries, give context, structure, and scaffolding, and provide validation to help support your ability to take charge, she says. This counsel has been a theme in Falk's career. As a business advisor, an entrepreneur, a contributor to Forbes, and a co-founder of The Forward Female, a new career development center that offers mentorship, matching, and advice sessions, Falk has doled out countless hours of career and lifestyle advice to women. She's eager to talk to others about what has worked for her and what has not, because she recognizes the importance that mentors have played in her own career. Their advice has often impacted my decision-making, she says. I will mentally reference what not to do and what to do when I am confronted with complex decisions and situations. At the core of the relationship lies this. A successful mentorship requires a proactive and thoughtful mentee. As Falk outlines for us, it's essential to create guidelines, set expectations, and respect the time of the person giving you guidance. This, she said, will help you build career bridges, remove roadblocks, and grow from the advice you receive. So here's a Q&A with N.J. Falk. Question: why is mentorship important? Answer: mentorship helps build future leaders by drawing on the personal perspective of current leaders who have the benefit of experience. Mentorship provides the added elements of trust, encouragement, and positivity in terms of both emotion and intent that may not exist in the workplace or in industry at large. It can help people, women in particular, find their true authentic voice. One of the greatest benefits of mentorship is the opportunity it offers the mentee to benefit from the successes and failures of someone who has taken the journey and learned the routes, the best direct paths, the potential roadblocks, and the critical shortcuts. A mentor can share their roadmap. A mentor also offers ongoing, earnest, constructive feedback and specific advice from the perspective of someone who has been in your shoes. It's someone in your corner who is operating in a neutral zone, conveying information that is balanced, honest, and in your own best interest. Question: what are the most important things to request of a mentor? When you are beginning a mentor relationship, come with clarity in terms of the issues you are dealing with and be precise about the results you want. If you don't know what you want, it's hard to find ways to get the answers or help. When you come prepared to show clarity, commitment, and core competencies, it helps your mentor understand your position and start to construct the best building blocks for you. It's also very important to be honest. At the start of the mentorship, the most critical things to ask your mentor are, do you have the time to work with me on an ongoing weekly or monthly basis? This will determine if your expectations and needs are in alignment with what the mentor can offer. Next, is my set of goals realistic for me to achieve in the designated period of time? Next question, what are the benchmarks to set to the timeline to achieve my goals? Is there a business plan or blueprint you suggest that can help me reach these goals? What is the best way and time for us to communicate? And what do you expect of me during the process? Clear and upfront communication of these elements will help ensure a successful relationship. With many of my mentees, we spend a lot of time talking before we get to an action plan and move towards materializing real results. It takes time and patience to see results. The answers are not always obvious. It's an evolving process. Question, as the mentee, what should you deliver in return? Answer, respect and responsibility are required on the part of the mentee. Be respectful of time, attention, and connections, and always be an active participant who's accountable for your actions and responsible for your own work. A mentor is not someone who makes decisions for you or gets you a job or a promotion. The power of your interpersonal relationships, plus your mentor's time, advice, and counsel, will enable you to do that on your own. The currency will be your decisions, along with the strategic moves that prove your work together has been of value. It's critical to ask questions and discuss issues, good and bad, and most importantly, continue to progress so that you can keep moving forward. If someone's offering you their time and strategy, take full advantage of that and work to evolve rather than remaining stagnant and wallowing in career problems or issues. Question: what are some of the best practices for making mentorship meetings most effective? Answer: your mentor is likely very busy, so take on the responsibility of reaching out on a regular basis rather than waiting for a response. Schedule time to meet in advance. When possible, send written updates for them to review on their own time before your meeting, and prompt your mentor when necessary. You will learn the art of getting the focused attention to get your needs met. That's how you get results. We actually do that at the Forward Female with regular check-ins. The people both giving and receiving need the structure for the relationship to be successful. How and where can you seek out a mentor? Your mentor could be right in front of you and you may not realize it. It can be someone in your network, a client, or a contact at a company you do business with, and a friend of the family. There are also companies to reach out to, like the Forward Female Who Mentor Match, so you can find a mentor in various places. Thank you for joining us for Food and Stuff. My name is Gretchen Miller.
1: Every 6 minutes, someone in the United States is diagnosed with Parkinson's disease, nearly 90,000 new cases each year, and a projected 1.2 million people will be living with the condition by 2030. Parkinson's disease, PD, is a progressive neurological disorder primarily affecting movement. Named after the British physician James Parkinson, who first described its symptoms in 1817, PD is characterized by a variety of motor and non-motor symptoms that can significantly impact an individual's quality of life. Here are some of the most important aspects to understand about Parkinson's disease. Symptoms. The hallmark symptoms of Parkinson's disease include tremors, bradykinesia, slowed movement, rigidity, stiffness in the limbs and trunk, and postural instability, difficulty with balance and coordination. These motor symptoms often start on one side of the body and eventually affect both sides as the disease progresses. Additionally, Parkinson's disease can also present as a range of non-motor symptoms, including cognitive changes, such as difficulty with memory and executive function, mood disorders, such as depression and anxiety, sleep disturbances, constipation, loss of sense of smell, and autonomic dysfunction, such as hypotension and urinary problems. There is no specific test for Parkinson's disease, so diagnosis is based primarily on medical history, a physical examination, and the presence of characteristic symptoms. Neuroimaging techniques such as MRI and DAT scan may be used to help rule out other conditions that can mimic PD. Parkinson's disease is progressive, meaning symptoms worsen over time. However, the rate of progression varies from person to person. In some cases, individuals may experience relatively mild symptoms for many years, while in others, the progression may be more rapid and debilitating. The exact cause of Parkinson's disease is not fully understood, but it is believed to involve a combination of genetic and environmental factors. Mutations in certain genes have been linked to an increased risk of developing PD. Environmental factors such as exposure to particular toxins may also play a role. While there is currently no cure for Parkinson's disease, there are medications and therapies available to help manage symptoms and improve quality of life. Dopamine replacement therapy, using medications such as levodopa and dopamine, is the mainstay of treatment for motor symptoms. Other medications may be prescribed to address non-motor symptoms, and physical therapy, occupational therapy, and speech therapy can also be beneficial. Exercise programs designed especially for people with PD, such as Rocksteady Boxing, are available nationally. While medication and therapy are important components of managing Parkinson's disease, lifestyle factors such as regular exercise, healthy diet, adequate sleep, and social engagement can also have a significant impact on symptom management and overall well-being. In some cases, surgical interventions such as deep brain stimulation, DBS, may be recommended for individuals with advanced Parkinson's disease who are not adequately controlled with medication. DBS involves implanting electrodes into specific areas of the brain and using a pacemaker-like device to deliver electrical stimulation, which can help alleviate motor symptoms. Parkinson's disease can be challenging to manage, both for individuals diagnosed with the condition and their caregivers. Building a strong support network that includes healthcare professionals, family members, friends, and support groups, both online and in person, can provide invaluable emotional support and practical assistance throughout the journey with PD. This is your kindness tip of the day. Let's kick things off with the kindness window. 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If you're feeling ambitious, why not create an entire wall of these notes in your school, office, or home? 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
2: Hello, and welcome to Blind Level Tech. I'm your host, Evan Starnes. Now, this week, we are going to be rerunning an episode. I know, boo. But I am still on the hunt for guests, and also we've been incredibly busy with the move, so I have not had nearly as much time, if any, hardly any, to delegate to this show these past couple months, probably, as you guys can tell. But hey, that's okay. I have a good throwback episode for occasions like this one, so we're going to be rerunning the episode When Mental Health and Tech Collide. And that was back in the days when Jonathan and I were hosting the show, and a little bit of a different format, which I actually want to go back to in a sense. Not like, you know, go back to the way things were before, but it was more of an open-ended format. You know, we would just kind of start talking. You'd hear the intro, the voiceover. I like that format because, you know, I feel like I've fallen into this whole welcome to Blind Level Tech, you know, rabbit hole, even though you guys already hear that in the voiceover intro. And we are working on, actually, Jonathan and I need to work on some new music for it. I'm a snob and I want to do original music. So I want to see if I can get Jonathan to compose a little something, something. It might not actually have a voiceover in it this time though, so that I can, I don't know. I am working on some improvements for the show, and I really want to get back into BLT. I haven't done BLT Bytes in a while, but I guess very quickly before I get into this episode, I didn't address this, but BLT is now 2 years old. Woo! I hope that doesn't mean terrible twos, though. That would not be good for the show or for my sanity. But yeah, BLT as of March 6th, 2025 has been 2 years old. Now, we didn't do an episode, you know, we're not going to do one every anniversary of BLT, but we definitely will be doing one on the third and 5 year marks. So that should be fun. I got a whole year to plan that episode. Why am I thinking about that right now? Honestly, I should just stop blabbering and let you guys enjoy the rerun. And yeah, stay tuned for more episodes next week and thereafter. And BLT Bytes will be starting up. I need to go record a ton of them. And we do have some exciting guests coming up. If I didn't say this already, I've finally got the piece of the puzzle I need to do my throwback assistive tech episode. I've been wanting to do that episode for a long time. Just kind of taking a look at old assistive technology from generations past and what, you know, where we came from and, you know, where we were before all these newfangled smartphones with cameras and AI stuff and all that. Yeah, yeah. So with that being said, I hope you guys enjoy a nice little throwback to When Mental Health and Tech Collide. And I'll see you all again next week. Hello and welcome to a BLT Byte. It has been a ridiculously long time since we've done a BLT Byte, but nevertheless, here we are. I am your host, Evan Starnes, and this is the first BLT Byte that I've done with guests. And I'm actually once again joined by Andrew Babin and Liam Haley to demo the Halo 5 product. So welcome back, you guys. And let's just go ahead and start with the demo and kind of talk us through what you're doing as well.
3: Yeah, that sounds great. So we've got sort of a beta version of the application developed. What we've done is we've fed it mock data. So when we ask it questions, it's just going to use that mock data to sort of give us answers. But when users have this online, it won't have mock data. It will be able to see that your actual financial information and give you real feedback. So if you're ready for it, let's test it out.
2: Yeah, let's do it.
3: All right, here we go.
4: Hello, welcome back to HeyFi. How can I assist you today?
3: Hey, I'm curious how much money's in my checking account.
4: Your checking account, ending in 7892, shows a balance of $4,847.23.
3: That's awesome.
4: The full amount.
3: And how much am I spending each month on subscriptions?
4: In the past month, you spent $152.76 on subscriptions. These include services like streaming platforms and other recurring charges. Would you like me to list them or compare to previous months?
3: No, well, I'm more curious now about my spending on groceries this month. How much have I spent at the grocery store this month?
4: You've spent $347.23 on groceries so far this month. That's under your usual grocery spending, which averages about $400 monthly. Would you like to hear how this compares to the same?
3: Okay, so you get the idea there. So it's not perfect just yet. We're still developing it. But the idea is to ask it questions, and it gives you the feedback real time, like a human being. And eventually, you'll be able to, build a budget and ask it, how much you have left in the budget to spend. If you're walking into the grocery store, you could just ask it. So that's the idea, is any information you want about your entire financial landscape, you just speak it and it responds.
2: Wow. So you said not perfect, but that is awesome. This is obviously my first time hearing the demo, but I am honestly blown away. It kind of did, what I was expecting it to do, but it is nice to see, of course. You can interrupt it when it's talking, and as y'all heard, you can just kind of use any natural language. You don't have to be very specific with it. So that is a wonderful demo, and yeah, thank you so much for the demonstration. I'm really excited to see the continued development of HaloFi, and I will be definitely on board following it.
3: Awesome. Well, thank you for having us. It's been a great pleasure.
2: Absolutely.
5: Thank you, Evan.
2: Yep. And thank you, everybody, for listening to another BLT Byte. I've been your host, Evan Starnes. Stay tuned for more full-length BLT episodes and BLT Bytes in the coming weeks.

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0: Michael, welcome to AfterSight.
2: Good morning. Thank you.
0: And what a morning it is. It's like, what, 16 degrees outside, and it's freezing and snowing.
2: And
0: it's
2: right
0: like a snow
2: outside.
0: Globe out there.
2: What a good morning I know. Shoveling.
0: Exactly. And for working remotely. Yay.
2: Yay.
0: So, Michael, I know you've listened to AfterSight, and I know you know that I like to start off the top of the show with just some, you know, quick fire questions so that people can get to know you just a little bit better before we dive in. Is that all right?
2: Yeah, I'm a little frightened.
0: I actually got some special just for you. Okay. So, Michael, I know that you are on social media a lot. You're like what I like to call a voyeur. You like to watch, but you don't actually participate. And so do you prefer talking pets or talking babies?
2: Talking pets. Definitely talking pets.
0: Talking pets. Okay. Talking babies are a little bit creepy to me for some reason.
2: But they're cute, but they are creepy.
0: Are you a glass half full or half empty kind of guy?
2: A glass half full. I think I've always been like that. I don't think I've ever swayed away from that.
0: Yeah, me too. I always try to look at the positive side of life. Go ahead.
2: No, I was going to say, when you're at the bottom looking, you know, there's nowhere to go but up. So might as well be half
0: full. That's true. I like that. I like that analogy. When you are shopping online, do you sort by price or by rating?
2: Oh, good question. I actually, I don't do price. I kind of just buy what I like. Mm. So yeah, it's by rating probably.
0: Yeah, I'm that way too. I think I do look at the price, but I really pay attention to the comments on the ratings, because I feel like people are pretty honest there. Maybe they're not.
2: Agree.
0: Maybe it's just me, but I.
2: No,
0: yeah,
2: I agree with
0: yeah.
2: you. I agree
0: and
2: with
0: I
2: you.
0: Do too. Really. Yeah. Yeah. Yeah. Okay. Are you, I know you like movies. You watch a lot of movies like we do. Are you zombies or vampires?
2: Oh, total zombie. Total zombies rule. They rock. Fast zombies, slow zombies, it doesn't matter. All of them. Yeah. Zombies are fantastic. Everywhere I start a new job or a new place I look at, or even a movie theater, I always look which is the best way to escape if the zombie apocalypse starts.
0: Ooh.
2: So I'm always prepared. I'm always looking around to see who I can outrun. Who I can push in the way so that I could get away. so yeah, it's always on my mind. Zombies, always on my mind.
0: Okay. All right. Now, I know you should be prepared for this question, Michael, because music is really important to me. I rarely go more than, you know, a few minutes without some sort of music in my life. What is your theme song if you had one?
2: You know what? I was asked that question, and it might have been you that asked me that question. Probably a few months ago, and I use that as a icebreaker for new people that I meet all the time. And I'm so surprised, because a lot of the people are just, you know, off the cuff, boom, snap. They already know they're just like you. You already know yours.
0: I don't know.
2: I think my theme song changes day to day. I totally use music as a equalizer. So if

0: If I'm sad that day, I listen to sad music all day long and get it out of my system. If I'm happy, it's happy music and it keeps me up. So I don't think I have a theme song that I could definitely say is my song or my anthem every day.
1: Awesome. So what would it be today?
0: I guess White Christmas, since it's so white outside and it's actually one of my favorite movies. So I'll probably be watching it later.
1: That's right. Okay. Well, Michael, thanks for being on After Sight. I know that this is above and beyond your your job duties, so I really appreciate it. But it's been really fun for me to interview our new employees at AINC, so that, you know, because you do impact the work we do, and you know, you're especially in your role, you really are the face of the organization. So it's really nice that people get to know you a little bit. So I really, really, really appreciate it. So Michael, we met quite a while ago. Do you remember how long ago? You're better at those kinds of things.
0: It was 2009 when we met.
1: Wow. Gosh, that's a long time.
0: It was in Estes Park, actually.
1: Yeah.
0: At the coffee shop. That's right. Yeah, I remember it extremely well.
1: Yes, now that you say it, I remember the event. I knew it was a long time ago. I just didn't remember how long. What was your first impression of me?
0: I actually gravitate and I notice people who are dynamic. And definitely that was first feeling or word that came to my mind about you, was that you were dynamic. It was, and I think it was a pretty fast, I fell in like with you like immediately. And I think it was your dynamic self that actually, put itself out there, and that's what made me notice. And I think that's why I since that day have gravitated towards you.
1: Yeah. I felt the same way about you as well. So for the audience, Michael met my brother and they fell in love pretty immediately. And I remember that first. Yes. And I remember that first phone call that my brother Tim called me to tell me about you. He actually talked more about your dog than he did you, Lacey. But I could tell there was really something special. You know, Tim was my big brother, and I had been through quite a few boyfriends with him. and he had never really talked so much about somebody he had met, especially so quickly. And I knew that there was something special. So when you came up that weekend and I got to finally meet you, I knew it was going to be magical. So I'm really thankful that you became part of my life and that you've stayed in my life. And I know, Michael, thank you. Well, Michael, you know, Tim passed away from esophagus cancer a number of years ago. And actually, it's coming up on the anniversary pretty quickly here, which is always a hard day for all of us. And I lost my big brother, you know, everybody who knows me, he was my Superman. But you lost the love of your life. What kept you going, especially in the very beginning? You know, once you got the diagnosis, you were such a trooper. What kept you going, Michael?
0: You know, I think it was just him. You know, the whole entire story that I, you know, the moment that he shook my hand, the first time I met him, I fell in love with him. I knew that he was the person that I wanted to spend the rest of my life with. So him being diagnosed the first time with cancer, like, that didn't sway that feeling or that emotion at all. So it wasn't like I was preparing to lose him. I was every day preparing to have him with me for the rest of my life. So it just wasn't just something that I sat down and after he got diagnosed and I sat there and made the conscious decision that I was going to be there for him every step of the way. It was just inherent. It was just something that happened and I could not visualize it then or now being any other way. It was rough. It was rough for me, but it was even more rough for him. It was rough for you and the entire family. But if I could bring him back, I would do the same thing for 10 million years. He would never be without me by his side. So, you know, really the way that I like got through or am getting through, because I think grief is a non, what do I want to say? It's not something that you can plan for and say like, oh, in 2 years, I'm going to feel better or 10 years or whatever. It's an ongoing process. I don't think that it ever ends. But having you and your sister and your family in my life has been something that has been required. There's no way that I could have gotten through or getting through to this day without the help of Tim's family. It was a really quick introduction to the family, and it was a really quick falling in love with the family too. So, that's definitely something that, is the top of the list on things to get through. You know, I do have parents, my mom's passed, but I do have parents that were always supportive and always there in whatever situation that I was in. And your family and you, are the same way. So I've definitely leaned on everybody that I care for. And that's still getting me through. I'm still not over. I don't think I'll ever be over. Tim was definitely the love of my life and the man that I wanted to spend every waking moment with. And unfortunately, you know, he was taken, but it's hard work, but I get through it.
1: Yeah. And I was so concerned when we got him through the first round, you know, and I was in the doctor's office when they said, "You're cancer free." And it was just this huge celebration and, this exhale of, okay, we did it, you know, we all did it, you know, and he's going to be okay. And when I got the call that it was back, it was crushing. But even though we knew he wasn't going to make it, it still didn't, there was still that unreality, like, no, he's gonna make it. and even that last few days that I saw him, we had these amazing conversations of he was ready to go, but his regret, his pain was for all of us that he was gonna leave behind, because he knew how sad we were going to be and how heartbroken we were going to be. And, he made me promise, you know, make sure that you all take care of each other. And I did, of course, but even then, Michael, I didn't think it was going to happen. And even the night that you called and said that they were going to put him in hospice the next day, and I booked a flight, the first flight out. Like, even then, it didn't really sink in until I got that call the next morning as I was getting ready to go to the airport, that he had passed away at the night. And I think that a lot of life things, trauma happens that way. Even if we you know, we sort of get the news ahead of time that this is going to happen, you know, even with people who are going to lose their vision, or maybe they've been in an accident, or whatever happens in their life, you're not really prepared for it.
0: I agree.
1: Even when maybe you think you are,
0: I agree. I've always said that, you know, there's nowhere to go online or a hotline to call or anything that gives you a checklist of what you need to do, whether your loved one or yourself, you know, you're losing your vision, or you have cancer, or, you know, your grandmother had a stroke, or whatever the event would be. There's nothing to check off on a list to prepare you for recovery, or cancer coming back, or losing that loved one. There's nothing. So yeah, you can prepare 24 hours a day, 7 days a week, and you're not prepared. Tim had passed away, my life was total darkness. So there was, you know, I yeah. had been very, I had planned things. I knew when he needed to be in radiation. I knew what time he had to be there for chemo. I had it all planned out and scheduled, and down to a T what we needed to do. What time I picked him up, what time I dropped him off, what time he needed to eat, what he needed to have when he was in chemo, and all that. And then, you know, as soon as I got the phone call that he had passed in the hospital, everything was gone. There was no making sense of anything. It was, you know, all of that.
1: Well, your schedule, yeah.
0: Yeah, and
1: your schedule your schedule was a blank, right?
0: Because yeah, exactly.
1: There was
0: nothing to hold on to kind of make it more clinical, I guess you could say. It was just a blank page. And you know, thank goodness, you know, that you guys did get there immediately, because otherwise, I got the phone call that Tim had passed away at 2 o'clock in the morning. And I got up out of bed, put my shoes on, and was walking down the street. And my roommate, Kim, who had moved in with us to help take care of Tim, she stopped me and said, "Well, where are you going?" And I said, "Tim died." And she's like, "Well, you can't walk to the hospital. You need to wait, and I'll drive you there." But there was nothing. There was no schedule. There was no, you know, calendar. There was no, like I said, no checklist to tell me what to do.
1: Right.
0: So you can plan.
1: Right. Right.
0: You can plan. And instead of planning, if I ever had to do it again, I would just make that person's every single moment the best moment that it could be.
1: You did.
0: With Tim, it was a conscious decision that I made as soon as he was diagnosed the first time, that I would never leave him without telling him that I loved him. So
1: yeah,
0: if I went into the kitchen, if I went out to the backyard, if I took Lacey, our dog, for a walk, as soon as I was leaving, I told him that I loved him. So I don't have that regret, because he knew. I knew that this man was the love of my life, and I knew that I was his.
1: Yeah. Yeah, absolutely. And I really made it a conscious effort too, that I did the same thing with him. I took time off work, and I flew wherever he was to be with him absolutely as much as I possibly could in the time that we spent together. And I think that really has helped me get through these past few years. Because even Michael, like, I know after he passed away, I wanted you to remain, you know, part of my life, but you really didn't. We weren't blood related. We weren't, you know, you were, in Las Vegas, I was in Colorado, and I really, really wanted you to stay in my life, but I was also so afraid that you wouldn't, because there wasn't this tie, because Tim tied us together, right? And then yes. With Tim being gone, and I don't know what I would have done if you would have made the choice to be like, you know what, that part of my life is over. It's on to my next adventure or whatever. It really has been a blessing. And I feel Tim sort of planted this way is kind of what it feels like, because I was working for a different nonprofit at the time. And every time I, you know, needed a volunteer to step in, I would reach out to you, and you always showed up, and you seemed to really enjoy volunteering, and it always had to do with people with disabilities, and which I know is close to your heart, because
0: it is.
1: You know, you grew up, your sister was in an accident, and which put her in a wheelchair, so it was not a foreign world to you by volunteering and supporting and lifting up people who have disabilities, which is why it doesn't surprise me at the least that you are in the role that you are now. That because your background really brought you to where you are now. Yeah, it seems
0: full circle again. So yeah, it's putting me back where I want to be. I want to be in front of people. I want to be in front of them when I see facial expressions and eye rolling and smiling and go through, you know, all of that, everything that their faces and eyes could bring to me. That's definitely something that I've missed for a while. You know, being in the airline industry for 20 years is it's not as face to face as I could have hoped it would have been. So yeah, this is great. I'm very excited to be in this position and being able to talk to people face to face, and you know, they can touch my life like I can touch their life. So it's definitely a great circle, and I'm glad to be here. And with you, you know, like I said, you know, after Tim had passed away, it was a requirement that you be in my life. Every time that I get to see you or you know, your sister or whatever, you know, it's definitely a little touch of Tim, you know, you guys. And so it's definitely a blessing, because I never forget him, but I get to be reminded of him every time I speak to you, whether it's on the phone or whether it's a text message or I see you in person, whatever it is, it's definitely, a blessing and a gift for me.
1: Yeah. Oh, well, it's definitely mutual. Because it is kind of like, you know, I've heard like parents or, you know, loved ones talk about like they'll keep like a certain like stuffed animal or blanket or a jacket of somebody they've lost for that memory, you know, to be able to hold it. And even after the smell of the person goes away, yes. But they hold on to something as a reminder. And I feel that way with you, you know, every time I get to talk to you or give you a hug or we have dinner or something, that's my thing that I hold on to remember Tim. And Tim also, I remember when I really wanted, cause I was working, in a very well-known portrait studio gallery, you know, nationally and even internationally known. It was my husband's, and I love him for it, and I love his gift, but that's not where I wanted to be. I wanted to be, you know, my education, my whole path as a child was to be in a career where I help people. And yes, you know, helping brides get their wedding portraits done, or, you know, yes, you know, or senior portraits done, that kind of thing. Yes, maybe I was helping people, but it was definitely not where my heart was. And Tim always was pushing me, you know, someday you're going to find that nonprofit that you're going to fit into. And the last nonprofit that I worked for, Tim was so excited that I had gotten the job. And, you know, he was just so, so excited for me. And, you know,
0: and I remember that day.
1: So I feel
0: I remember the day that you called him and told him that you got that job.
1: Yeah.
0: So yeah, he was extremely proud of you, and extremely happy for you. Yeah. Cause he was extremely happy when I came home and he told me the news. So you've definitely fallen into the place where you need to be.
1: Yeah, exactly. And I do feel like with the work that I'm doing, especially now, is I think about him. You know, I think about, oh, I wish I could pick up the phone to call him and tell him about this amazing person I just met, or, you know, or this incredible experience I just had. And I can't, but I would call you, or I would text you, or
0: it's the same way for me. If something happens to me, you're the person that I call.
1: Definitely
0: Tim was a very strong bridge between the two of us, and he still is. And I wouldn't have it any other way.
1: I agree. And I think about that too. I'm like, would Tim roll his eyes with us working together, or would he be happy?
0: he would have.
1: He would probably roll his eyes too, because he always rolls his eyes.
0: Yes, exactly. He would have something funny to say about it. Yes, he would. He was definitely one of the funniest people I've ever known in my life. He always had me laughing, whether it was just when we first met or, you know, toward the end of his time here on Earth. He definitely was a man that made me laugh.
1: Yeah, absolutely. Absolutely. Well, Michael, what's your favorite part? I know you've only been here, what, 6 weeks or something? It hasn't been very long, but what's your favorite part about working for AINC so far?
0: Ooh, there's a lot. I definitely like to be out there with clients and with people who have the potential to be, you know, one of our members. That's definitely something. And then the staff is fantastic. Everybody was and is still very welcoming and open, and it's been great. I don't think that I've ever had any moment that I second guessed or would say was negative. And that's kind of what I looked for. And I was hoping in this position was that everything or so much of it was positive. You know, there's negative in everything, but the positive has far outweighed anything negative that, has happened. I know it's been a short time and it's only been a few weeks, but, it's been a great experience all around.
1: Yeah. And it does seem that the rest of the staff definitely, and that's one of the reasons I just really felt at home. You know, I've been there for over a year and a half now, and it doesn't feel like work to me because it feels like a family. Mm-hmm. And everybody is so open and caring. You know, I know that the work we do from the outside looking in, people are always just amazed at what we do, but it's so nice that on the opposite side, right? Being on the inside looking out, that it's that same,
0: it
1: you
0: is.
1: Know, belief that everybody can be their live their best life with the right support system and the right tools. Because we do it all the time. You know, we all rely on each other and help each other while we're getting our own work done. It's right. Really is an incredible place.
0: But it's very apparent everybody on the staff definitely has the best interest of everyone on their mind. You know, whether you have a problem with your computer or whatever it is, you know, five people respond to you and they'll help you out and you know, give their idea or what worked for them and stuff. But it's been great. It's been really great.
1: Is there anything, and we've talked about this a little bit, about is there anything that you would like to change about AINC?
0: Not really. There's some things that I would love to try out, saying at events or at conventions or something like that. Mm-hmm. I think it would be great if we would be able to have them actually listen to us while they're there, see how easy it is and how convenient it is and how necessary it is for us to provide the reading services that we do. I think it would be a fun thing for potential volunteers, whether they're reading or whatever their job that day is, to actually be able to read something. So pick an article from the Denver Post or pick an article from something. And if we could record them and listen to them, they can listen to themselves right away. And maybe break through that, oh, my voice doesn't sound very good. Or, you know, I'm not good at that or not good at that. And just to show them, you know, that they can do that too. They can help out people just as much as we do. I think it's kind of a cool thing to do, to see, well, you can help out just like I'm helping out.
1: Yeah, exactly. I know growing up, you know, with my vision loss, and I've shared my story here on Aftersight and why audio information is so important to me. And I know that we have some really neat new podcasts and programs that are going to be coming out. And one of them is called BLT, which is with Evan and Jonathan. And they're going to be talking about other technology that people who are blind and visually impaired can use. Because, I mean, our service is amazing, you know, for people to tune in to their favorite newspaper, sales ads, our, you know, the different podcasts, things like that. But I love how AINC is taking it to the next level, right? That they're making it interactive. So if somebody does have a question, like with their smartphone or whatever it is, there are these other resources and services that we're connecting them to. And even going back to Tim, even when he was little, when I say little, I mean, I was 9 when I lost my vision. So he would have been, you know, 11 at the time. And even early on, he was always like coming up with things that would make my life easier or better. And, you know, he would come up with these weird cane stick things that he insisted were better than the white, you know, the white stick. Right. But then as he, you know, as he got older, he would do like little audio files for me for school, or he was always searching to make my life bigger and easier. And when he was living in Fort Collins and I was in Estes Park, Insight Skills Center opened up, and Tim, it was like a little kid in a candy store. And Insight Skills Center is a low vision rehabilitation center, but they also had a storefront. So you could go in and like try out magnifiers and all the talking stuff. So every single Christmas, birthday, you name it, Tim would give me the latest, greatest talking, you know, vibrating, what a large print thing. And most of it was not ideal, you know. Right. I think a lot of adaptive technology is invented by well-meaning people, but they're not people who actually are going to be using the product. But different things, talking scales, talking thermometers, radios. And this was before Alexa. Tim gave me a radio that he had found at Target, I think, that you could access with your voice. So you didn't need to see to find the right station. You could act, and it only kind of sort of worked. But he was always that big brother trying to find that magical device.
0: Oh yeah.
1: That would make his little sister's life a little better.
0: The day I met him, he was still doing that.
1: Yeah, exactly.
0: We lived in Indianapolis and he was doing it there. In Nevada, yeah. He was doing the same thing. You were definitely high on his list of people that he wanted to make sure were safe and had the best life that they could. He was definitely that.
1: Yeah.
0: He was sarcastic and he was funny, but he had a huge heart that matches yours.
1: Oh, well, he learned Braille. Because when I lost when my retina hemorrhaged and they thought I was going to be total within 3 months. I was like, oh my gosh, I really have to learn Braille. Like, I mean, I knew Braille, but I wasn't relying on it. And he goes, well, I'll learn it with you and we'll be pen pals. And so, he went to I don't even know where he got it. He went and got a slate and stylus so he could learn, and he learned Braille and he could ship, you know, he could send me the letters Free Matter for the Blind, and he would send me these little stories and goofy things. Sometimes it was just a joke. And I know it had to have taken him hours to, you know, print out, you know, just a few sentences, but he would send those to me, which was just really, you know, as a little sister, it was just really heartfelt that he went that extra mile, because it did. It helped me learn Braille because I had to read those letters or those little stories that he would send me in Braille, and
0: he had a plan.
1: He did. Well, Michael, what keeps you motivated on hard days?
0: I don't know if I have specific words that keeps me motivated. I just know that things need to be done. Moving back here to Colorado and losing my mom and my dad's medical issues that he's struggled with lately and things like that. It's kind of the same on the same level as him. It's not that I feel obligated or woe is me, I have to do this. It's just something, and I wouldn't say I'm good at it. It's just something that I'm able to handle well. I'm never really down. I think about Tim every single day, and he would have told me if I was down for whatever reason, he would definitely be my pick me up guy, or tell me that I'm just being, you know, just really silly about what's bringing me down or making me upset or whatever. Yeah. He was definitely into that. But I just want to be the best person that I can be. If that's going through, you know, losing Tim and losing my mom and going to the emergency room in the middle of the night with my dad, or, you know, I just want to live with as little regret as I can. So I don't regret being with my dad in the hospital. I don't regret, you know, having to go to some medication. It's just a special gift that I get for every second that my dad is still here.
1: Yeah.
0: So I don't think that I really get down. But my motivation is just to do the best that I possibly can. I don't want to live with regrets. Mm. So I don't want to hurt anybody. I don't want anybody to hurt, you know, because of me or because of any other reason. And you know, I just want people to be happy and as healthy as they can be and live their best life that they can, whatever that is at whatever moment of the day. So I don't know if something motivates me, other than I just want to be the best person that it can be.
1: Where do you think that came from? Was that something that your parents instilled in you as a child? Going back to that question of half full, half empty, did your parents sort of raise you to be a half full kind of guy? Or
0: I would definitely
1: say you were born this way.
0: No, I think it was definitely nurtured into me because both my parents are the exact same way. It was never a negative. My relationship with my mom and my dad, you know, my mom was my best friend, you know, in the entire world. My dad, I was lucky enough to have him because, you know, he retired when he was 45 years old. And so, I was still really young. So he was my stay at home dad. So, he took a lot of the responsibilities and a lot of the, raising that, you know, back then was a woman's job. You, as a woman, you take care of the children and that nonsense and stuff like that. So it's definitely a different relationship, you know, that I had with him and with my mom. You know, it was extremely close, and it still is extremely close. And, you know, if I had an issue or a problem or, you know, something at school, or I didn't do good on a test or whatever, you know, mom and dad were definitely like, well, tomorrow's a new day. New challenge tomorrow, but you can use all that experience that you learned from today where you didn't quite run up to stuff or you weren't quite doing as well as you thought you would do, and then turn it around and do that the next day. My parents never, ever slowed me down. They opened up every opportunity to me that they could possibly think of. So I never felt like I was deprived of anything or I lacked of anything. I always knew that whatever the issue was or good event in my life or whatever, definitely both of my parents would have reacted and been just as excited, to, you know, be there for me and witness that and pat me on the back, let me know, well, you know, maybe you need to change something and stuff like that. So it's definitely a different experience I had with my parents. So they definitely every single day worked their hardest to make sure that I was successful.
1: Oh, that's beautiful. I was lucky enough to meet your mom a couple times before she passed away. And I've met your dad and I can definitely see that with them. You know, when you walk into their home, you were part of the family. Like you had been there their whole lives.
0: And
1: your mom always made sure you went home with food, even though
0: she was a feeder.
1: You know, or
0: you walk in the door.
1: Yeah, she was definitely.
0: Cake, I have some pie. You know, definitely mom was.
1: Yeah, exactly. Well, Michael, what would you like the takeaway today to be for our audience?
0: I guess I would want to say that, like I said, I want people to have the best lives that they possibly be. I want people to know that whether they're alone or whether they're surrounded by a bunch of people or they're just feeling lonely or lonesome, there's somebody out there that cares about them, and that's me. You know, reach out to me if you're feeling lonely, if you're hungry, if you're cold. Just know that there's at least one person on this entire planet that cares for you, and that's me. So, you know, reach out to me when you have that need, because I'll make sure that it's fulfilled or it's fixed Aww. Or it's changed, I'll do everything that I can possibly do to make sure that that happens.
1: Well, Michael, that's beautiful. How can people reach out to you?
0: So definitely through Audio Information Network of Colorado. They could definitely email me. I hope to see a lot of people out and about with events and things like that. There's a ton of digital ways.
1: Yeah. So you can reach out to Michael at michael@aincolorado.org. And of course, you can go onto the website at aincolorado.org and learn more about what Michael does for this amazing organization. And So Michael, I always give the opportunity for my guests to ask me a question. Now I'm nervous. What question would you like to ask me?
0: It's going to be a selfish question. What do you think my best asset is?
1: Oh, well, that's easy. It's your heart. Because no matter how sad you might be or how sick you are, because he got through COVID, but he's definitely still got some breathing going on. That's not good. But no matter what is going on around you, you are the first person that offers a kind word or, you know, some advice that might lift them up, or you would give them the shirt off your back. You know, when I was doing a coat drive a couple of years ago, you gave a ton of coats, for that drive for homeless people, and you're so giving, and that's part of your big heart. And I see it in the work that you're doing now with AINC. I see that people are drawn to you when we're at the resource fairs, and people are just drawn to you because they also see that in you. So that's what I think your biggest asset is.
0: That's very nice to hear. Aww. I thought you were going to say my sparkly eyes. But
1: I can't see very good, so
0: that's true.
1: Well, Michael, thank you so much for being such an open book today and for sharing, sharing your journey with us. The good, the bad, and the ugly, right? Which is what life like has for all of us. Thanks, Michael. You're the best, and your heart does shine through. And I really believe that Tim is up there looking out, not just over us, but I think in all the work that we do. And it's fun now that we get to work together and fulfill some of those promises we made. I also want to thank everybody. You know, Michael gave some shout outs to our amazing team here at Audio Information Network of Colorado, but there's so many. Every single person on this staff gives their heart and their soul to make sure that podcasts and broadcasts go out week after week, and our incredible volunteers. They give thousands upon thousands upon thousands of hours of their time every single day throughout the year. And it really does make a difference in people's lives, exactly like mine. And so everybody out there, we'll definitely see you next week. Thank you for tuning in week after week. And please be kind to yourself and find a way to be kind to somebody else this week. It's good for your soul. And I will see you next week. Michael, stay warm and be well.
0: Thank you. You too.

0: Hello, and welcome to your BLT Bite. My name is Evan Starnes. Today, we're going to show you how to get the current time and date, as well as setting a timer or an alarm using Siri. Now, just as a quick reminder, to activate Siri, press and hold either the round home button or long power button until you feel two quick vibrations indicating that Siri is listening. First, let's try asking Siri for the time or date. For the current time, activate Siri and then say something like, "What time is it?" or just simply, "Time." What time is it?
1: It's 16:20.
0: Now, as you can tell, my phone is set for military time, so it did sound a little different, but that'd be 4:20 p.m. Getting the date is pretty similar. Simply say something like, "What's today's date?" or just date. What's today's date?
1: It's Friday, the 24th of May, 2024.
0: Now, let's demonstrate setting alarms and/or timers. To set an alarm, activate Siri and then say something like, "Set an alarm for 7:30 a.m. or wake me up at 8 o'clock a.m. Wake me up at 7 o'clock a.m.
1: Your alarm is set for 7 o'clock.
0: 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Alarm status.
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0: Setting a timer works pretty similarly to setting an alarm. Try asking Siri to set a timer for 5 minutes or any amount of time you would like. And if you'd like to know the status of your timer, simply ask Siri for the timer status, similar to alarms. We've covered quite a bit in this bite, so let's recap. You can ask Siri, "What time is it?" or just say, "Time." You can also ask Siri, "What's today's date?" or just say, "Date." And you can set an alarm or a timer by asking Siri to wake me up or set an alarm or set a timer. You can check the status of alarms or timers by saying alarm status or timer status. You can cancel an alarm by saying cancel my alarm. And you can pause and stop timers by just saying pause timer or stop timer. That's it for this week, but be sure to tune in next week for more BLT Bytes. Thank you for joining us. My name is Evan Starnes, and I'll see you next time.
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0: 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This isn't just accessible tech talk. This is technology on a whole new level. We're showing you just how possible it is to live the life you want.
1: Hello, and welcome to Blind Level Tech. I am your host, Evan Starnes. I hope everybody out there had a happy Thanksgiving. It is hard to believe that it's already behind us, but nevertheless, it is now time for me to listen to literally nothing but Christmas music. Whenever I listen to music, of course. You know, I still listen to podcasts, too. But nevertheless, I love this time of year. Besides the Christmas music, you know, there's all sorts of amazing different treats, including things like, you know, Christmas cookies, pumpkin pie, of course, eggnog. Plenty of people, everybody knows I love eggnog, and it's definitely a very seasonal thing. You know, cranberry jelly, although it's more of a Thanksgiving kind of deal, but it's still really good. And, you know, all the fun Christmas candles, and it just, you know, I'm seeing everybody get into the Christmas spirit, or, you know, whatever holidays you celebrate. But either way, happy December, everybody. And since it is the beginning of the month and Christmas is a couple of weeks away, it is now time

are pretty unique, so I did include them. But before we get into that, Colorado Gives Day, of course, is about a week away now. And we're about 27% to our $15,000 goal. So thank you to all of you who went on the Colorado Gives website and donated to AfterSight. We very much highly appreciate it. I know it's about a week away, but usually that's kind of the way it works. 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But either way, just, you know, a refresher, check out the Colorado Gives website and check out our AfterSight page. 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And as always, I will link to that in the description. Right then, I have picked out 10 unique tech gadgets from varying locations, the majority from Amazon, but there are a couple from Target and also AT Guys as well. And I've tried to go a little bit more out of the box this year, and I've tried to also find various things that are within as many people's price ranges as possible. And the majority of these gadgets I actually have messed with myself, or I know somebody else that has one. There are a couple on this list that I have not tested yet, but probably will be getting my hands on shortly. But without further ado, let's get into this list. Unfortunately, I cannot link to these items in the description, sadly, because a lot of these links are really, really long, even, you know, if you remove all the tracking stuff at the end. And I don't exactly want to create a massive multi-page podcast description, but I will provide the best search terms so that you can find these products for yourselves. Let's go ahead and start with a few products from AT Guys. AT Guys, if you haven't heard of them before, is a retailer for technology for people who are blind or have low vision, and they carry anything from Bluetooth headsets and phone accessories to braille displays, you name it, they've got it. And they've got quite a few deals this month. Also, they have free shipping in the US on orders over $100. 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And this is a power bank, and it is their accessible power bank. 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And what makes this power bank accessible is that it uses beeps and or vibrations or both to tell you the status of the power bank, including the battery status, whether you've plugged it into charge, whether you've plugged it into AC power, and also if you've plugged devices into the power bank itself. You can pick up the 10,000 milliamp hour power bank for $65. And that is a holiday deal. And you can pick up the 20,000 milliamp hour version for $89. Or you can get a bundle with the 10,000 and 20,000 milliamp hour power banks for $150. Next up, we've got the Zoom H1 Essential. And if you're looking for a new audio recorder, if you like to do field recordings, or if you like to make recordings of meetings and you like to have them on a device that isn't your phone, this is definitely a solid little recorder. And it is the most basic of the Zoom Essential lineup, but it is very capable. It records in stereo. This recorder records in 32-bit float. And of course, I

I did an episode on audio recorders a while back and talked about these Zoom recorders, but what makes this recorder unique and the rest of the Zoom Essential lineup is being that they record in 32-bit float, it is pretty much impossible to basically clip your recording level. And effectively, that would, in a typical recorder, that would cause distortion and kind of render your audio unusable, especially if you want to use it for things like podcasts. And also, it means a lot less background noise as well. You can pick up the Zoom H1E from AT Guys for $99. They also do have deals on the H5 and H6 as well. Next up, we have the Navi Badge hands-free navigation pouch system. Try saying that two times quickly. It's a bit of a mouthful, but this is a neat little phone holder you can wear either on your waist or on your chest. It has both, you know, a chest and waist strap, and it has a holder for your phone with a window in it for your camera, as well as a couple of pockets that you can stick things like cards or maybe short cables in. And it's very handy if you travel a lot and you rely on navigation apps, or if you use Aira a lot, or if you want to get into, you know, vlogging, you can use your phone like a body cam. You can pick this up from AT Guys for $76. The next gadget is pretty unique, and I heard about it when I was in Arizona visiting some friends. And if you've got a cat or cats or a kitten and you struggle with keeping track of their whereabouts, this might be the gadget for you. Yes, there are bells, you know, little bells that you can put on their collars, but some cats can be a little bit sneaky. So you might want the Tab Cat. This thing is super cool because you can track up to 4 cats with it. It has a standalone little handheld device that is used to track the cats. So there is no app or any subscriptions or anything like that. And the little handheld device is about the size of a business card. It's quite thin. You can track your cats to within an inch. It also has a homing beacon-like functionality that does use lights that get brighter and stronger as you get closer to the cat. But it also uses tones that get progressively higher and higher as you get closer to your cat. And you can make the cat tabs beep so you can hear where they are, and or you can use that beep feature for training purposes. So if you're trying to train your cat to come to you when called, you can use that feature. The Tab Cat is a little bit pricey, about $109, but you get 2 cat tabs and a transmitter on Amazon. Next up, we have the last power bank in this list, and it is the Anker MagGo MagSafe power bank. 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And being that it is MagSafe, it magnetizes to the back of any iPhone as long as it is an iPhone 12 or later. And it's really handy if you travel a lot and you just need a spare charger, or, you know, if you're out and about and, oh no, your phone has reached 10%, this is definitely something that you'll want to have on you. 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So pretty capable. 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Next up, we've got a soundbar. And the story behind this soundbar is, well, when my girlfriend and I first got together, I had wanted to get her a soundbar for her TV. And she definitely wanted one too, because, well, a lot of nowadays, especially smaller ones, being as thin as they are, the speakers aren't the best. They're pretty tinny and don't have a lot of bass response. You know, they'll get you by. But if you're looking for a soundbar, I would strongly recommend the Vizio SV200M soundbar. You can pick this up from Target for about $99 or $100 rounded up. This soundbar comes with Bluetooth, the USB input, and an HDMI connection. So it's very easy to connect to your TV. It does not use the
optical connector that a lot of surround sound systems use. You just plug it into a free HDMI port on your TV and you're pretty much ready to go. And I love this soundbar because of the fact that it is very small, about 2.5 feet long. But I've got to say, and there might be a way I can demonstrate this somehow in a future demo, but the bass response from this thing kind of blew my mind. And my friends' minds as well. They do have one with a subwoofer for about $169. And I suppose the subwoofer would be nice if you really wanted to kind of feel a lot of the bass. You know, it is a wireless subwoofer, so you would be able to place it across the room from the soundbar. But if you're living in an apartment or, you know, you're not really trying to get that super thumpy floor rattling bass, you can totally get by with just the Vizio 200M soundbar itself. And it does have Dolby Atmos, and if you have a compatible Vizio TV, you can slide the soundbar onto the TV itself, and you can attach the soundbar directly to your TV. I also like the soundbar because it does not, you know, yes, it does not come with a remote, but the volume is controlled through your TV's volume, and it does have several buttons on the side, and it provides a lot of feedback. Even when you first plug it in, it actually plays this really neat little startup sound. So I would strongly recommend it. You can pick it up at Target, and I believe they also sell them at Walmart, but they are $99 at Target. Next up, and I do believe this has been on previous episodes, but I still have to recommend the Corsair HS80 wireless gaming headset. I love this headset because it has a broadcast quality mic that you can flip up to mute, and it is wireless, but a lot of wireless headsets, the microphone on them does not sound super good. I mean, it's good for talking and stuff, but I've actually done podcasts with the Corsair HS80. Not anything, you know, recently, but when I've been in a pinch, it has definitely saved me quite a bit. And it's compatible with your PC, your Mac. If you have a PlayStation or an Xbox, it'll work with those consoles as well. You can use it, of course, with the wireless dongle. And the range is pretty, it's okay. You can walk around the room with it and somewhat outside of the room, but it's about 40 feet with no obstructions. But you can also use it in wired mode, and you get ridiculously high quality audio if you use it in that mode as well. They also have, you can pick the Corsair HS80 up on Amazon for $159. But they also have the Corsair HS80 Max, which has Bluetooth in it as well for $189. I'm not entirely sure if Bluetooth is the only difference, but that is definitely one of the most notable differences between the standard HS80s and the HS80 Max. Next up, we've got a pretty unique little gadget. And if you're like me, a lot of people on the show, I'm sure anybody that has listened to the show for some time now, knows that I've got a bit of a coffee problem. And with that coffee problem comes other problems as well. Let's just say, you know, there are times when I will get myself a nice cup of hot coffee and put it on my desk and, you know, take a few sips and enjoy it. And then I'll leave it for a little while and start working on something. And then I'll come back to it and it is ice cold. And unless you're drinking cold brew, cold coffee, in my opinion, is, well, it's just really not an enjoyable experience at all whatsoever. And I've had this little coffee cup warmer on my desk for a couple of years now, and I got this one at a thrift store for pretty cheap, and it's pretty basic, but I was looking on Amazon for coffee cup warmers, and I found one that I'm probably going to get to replace this one, and it is the Akutani, spelled O-K-U-T-O-N-I, coffee mug warmer. This thing is cool because it has 3 adjustable temperature settings and an 8-hour auto shutoff. And that is definitely important. And I will say I have been guilty of, there was one time that I left my coffee cup warmer on with a cup of coffee on it and forgot about it over the weekend. And I came back to a completely evaporated cup of coffee on Monday. Plus there's the risk of leaving a hot running thing
on your desk over the weekend is just not the safest of ideas. So this does have that 8-hour shutoff. And the only thing that I did notice about it is it has a touch control, but it only has one button. And that button is used to toggle between the three temperature settings, and you can press and hold that button to turn the unit completely off. And from the description on Amazon, it looks like it's actually made out of stainless steel. And it also does not have any sort of ridges around the heating plate. It's a completely flat plate. Pretty much any size coffee cup will work. And of course, you know, it doesn't, it's for more than just coffee. You can keep things like tea warm on it, or you can even use it as a wax candle heater if you have a candle with a wick that is burnt too far down, but it still has some wax left in it. You can pick this up on Amazon for $39.99, or if you've got Amazon Prime, it's $20. Next up, I'm not sure if I've actually featured a doorbell in any of these episodes before, but my next gadget is the Blink Video Doorbell, the latest model, and that's actually what it says on Amazon if you search for Blink, B-L-I-N-K, Video Doorbell. And interestingly enough, Amazon owns Blink, as well as Ring, and they are, I would consider them, sort of competitors to one another, but the thing that stands out about the Blink Video Doorbell is the fact that it is quite a bit more affordable than the Ring doorbells, and it also runs on AA batteries, which will last you up to 2 years, and it means you don't have to recharge batteries. The audio quality going in and out of the doorbell is quite good. I have tested it before. It does not compress the audio down to telephone quality like a lot of cameras and wireless doorbells in this price range typically do, including some of the Ring ones, actually, surprisingly. It's quite clear, and the doorbell comes with a little wireless sync module. So if you have troubles with your Wi-Fi not necessarily reaching very well outside of your house, with the doorbell, you get the wireless sync module, which interfaces with your Wi-Fi network and the doorbell itself. You can pick this doorbell up for about $70 or $69.99. And this is a personal opinion here. I like the Ring, the doorbell sound on this one a lot more than the doorbell sound on the Ring doorbells. And it's also just a little bit smaller. It's kind of an oval shape as opposed to the flat rectangular design of the Ring doorbells. So just something to look at if you're in the market for a new video doorbell. The app is pretty good to get set up, and you are able to navigate around and view your doorbell and answer calls when somebody rings the doorbell and manage settings on it. I definitely highly recommend this particular video doorbell. The last gadget on my list is definitely good if you've got a kid or kids, or if you're just looking for a fun way to channel your inner child, the Holystone Indoor Nano Drone. And I've had one of these for a couple of years, and it has been a lot of fun, especially during the winter holidays. It's being that it is an indoor drone, there are little ducts or protectors around the propellers, so you can totally bounce it into things, bump it off the ceiling, and in a lot of cases, unless you really beat it up, it'll be fine. You get 3 batteries with this drone, spare propellers, and the remote control does provide audible feedback as to the drone's status, apart from the battery. So if the battery does end up running low, you can't really hear that audibly, but you can hear exactly where this drone is. And once you get the hang of it, it's a lot of fun to fly around. You can pick up the Holystone Indoor Nano Drone for $40 on Amazon. And I lost mine, so I'm actually probably going to be getting another one this year. Alrighty, well, that was pretty fast, actually. That went by pretty quickly, but we have reached the end of this list. And if you've got any unique little gadgets that you found that you would like me to discuss, or that you just want to tell me about,
go ahead and email me directly at evan@aftersight.com, and I might shout your gadget out in a future episode. I'm always down to find new and exciting little gadgets, even if I don't have the space for them. But I hope you found this list helpful. I hope it maybe gave you some ideas for fun little gadgets or Christmas gifts or stocking stuffers, whatever you want to call it. And I'm sure any of these gifts on this list will definitely brighten up somebody's holiday for sure. With that being said, I'd like to thank you all for listening to another episode of Blind Level Tech. Don't forget to go to coloradogives.org between now and December 9th. And if you've got any particular feedback or questions for me or any of the other podcast hosts, we'd love to hear it. You can always send your feedback to feedback@aftersight.org or leave a voicemail at 720-712-8856. This has been another episode of Blind Level Tech. Any of the gadgets on this list that I haven't tested, if I do happen to get my hands on them, I will be sure to follow up on them in a little update in a future episode. But I hope you guys enjoyed listening to this episode. I've been your host, Evan Starnes. Have a happy holidays, and I'll talk to you guys again next week.

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1: 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Hello, and welcome to your BLT Bite. My name is Evan Starnes. Today, we're going to show you a few useful keyboard shortcuts that you can use on your Windows computer, regardless of if you're using a screen reader. 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You may already be very familiar with the two commands Windows plus M and Windows plus R. Windows M, of course, brings you to your desktop, and Windows R opens the Windows Run dialog box. If you're just getting started with Windows as a blind or low vision user, you'll become very familiar with those two commands, especially Windows M. The first command I'd like to talk about is Windows plus B. This is a handy little command that will immediately jump you to what's called your system tray. This is a nice little area where you can see things such as your network and battery status, and also access the Action Center, where all of your notifications will be displayed, including emails and update notifications. Additionally, you can jump immediately to the Action Center by pressing Windows plus A. The next shortcut I'd like to talk about is Windows plus I. This will immediately bring you to the Windows settings. The next command is Windows plus U. This opens what Microsoft calls the Ease of Access Center. 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
2: 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Don't forget to stay well hydrated. This means drinking at least 3.7 liters of water for men and 2.7 liters of water for women a day. There are also some great relaxation techniques like deep breathing. Today, I'd like to share with you the 4-7-8 breathing exercise that was developed by cardiologist Dr. Herbert Benson at Harvard Medical School. It helps to close your eyes during this. Breathe in slowly through your nose for 4 seconds. Hold your breath for about 7 seconds. And then exhale for 8 seconds through your mouth. Think about your stomach rising and falling with each breath. Let's try it together. Ready? Breathe in slowly through your nose for 4 seconds. 1, 2, 3, 4. Hold your breath for 7 seconds. 3, 4, 5, 6, 7. And then exhale for 8 seconds. 4, 5, 6, 7, 8. Do you feel better already? 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If you would be interested in finding a therapist in your area and discussing more breathing techniques, you may visit www.psychologytoday.com/us/therapists. 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Today, let's discuss one of life's toughest challenges, the loss of a loved one. 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If you're having trouble with eating, sleeping, or concentrating for more than a few weeks during the grieving process, please talk to your primary care physician, as these may be signs of depression. Remember, you're not alone, and there's no rush on your journey to healing. You've worked hard all your life, and as you approach retirement, questions arise. When should I apply for Social Security? How can I maximize my benefit? The answers lie in understanding the system and making informed decisions. 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But, of course, life circumstances might make you consider claiming at 62. Be cautious, as this could mean a 30% reduction in monthly benefits. If you're looking at the bigger picture with your spouse, or navigating the aftermath of a divorce, or the loss of a partner, knowing when and how to claim can have a profound impact on your lifetime benefit. 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

0: Attention, older adults of Colorado. We have exciting news for you. Medical experts, policymakers, and political leaders have recognized the importance of dental care, and now there's great support available for you. Starting July 1st, 2023, adults on Medicaid can benefit from expanded dental services as the annual caps have been lifted. It's time to take advantage of this opportunity. The Colorado Gerontological Society offers comprehensive dental services to residents of the Metro Denver area, Boulder, Larimer County, and even those living west of I-25, south of the Wyoming border, and north of the New Mexico border. To qualify for this program, you must be age 60 or older, live in Colorado, see a participating dentist who accepts the state's fees, and be prior approved for care. Your income should be less than $3,038 for a single person or $4,108 for a couple. 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They provide exams, x-rays, fillings, extractions, and both full and partial dentures. Other procedures like root canals and crowns are approved on a case-by-case basis. Please note that fixed bridges and implants are not covered. The best part is that procedures covered by the grant and pre-approved are usually covered in full by the grant. This means you can receive the care you need without worrying about hefty expenses. Applying is easy. 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
1: Welcome to your guide on understanding and navigating the world of glaucoma, an eye condition that's a bit of a sneak thief of sight. It targets the optic nerve, essential for clear vision, and does its damage quietly and gradually. This means you could be losing your precious side vision without even noticing, until it's significantly advanced. The hero of this story? A comprehensive dilated eye exam. The only way to catch glaucoma in its tracks before it can blur the beautiful details of your world. Glaucoma isn't just one condition. It's a group of eye diseases. The most common villain in this story is open-angle glaucoma, known for its slow and silent vision heist. Less common types like angle closure glaucoma and congenital glaucoma also play their parts, each affecting the eye in unique ways. Symptoms start off as shy, barely there. Over time, though, they might gatecrash your life with loss of peripheral vision or create blind spots that can lead to blindness if left unchecked. Who's at risk, you wonder? Well, glaucoma doesn't play favorites. It can invite itself into anyone's life, but has a particular eye for those over 60, especially if you're Hispanic, Latino, African-American adults over 40, or if your family tree has glaucoma branches. Knowing your risk and having regular eye checkups can help keep your vision script from taking a dramatic turn. As for the cause, it's a bit of a mystery. High eye pressure is a usual suspect, but not everyone with high eye pressure gets glaucoma, and not all glaucoma types involve high pressure. It's like a plot twist in your favorite mystery novel. Now, onto the action plan, treatment. The goal here isn't to restore lost vision, but to prevent any more scenes from fading. Medicines, usually in the form of eye drops, are the first line of defense, keeping eye pressure in check. Laser treatment and surgery are the next levels of intervention, helping the eye's internal fluid find its way out, relieving pressure, and safeguarding your sight. Here's the deal. If glaucoma has entered your life, don't lose hope. Treatments are your allies, and regular checkups are your checkpoint. If you're noticing any vision changes, or if glaucoma runs in your family, it's time to get your eyes checked. Prevention might not be an option, but early detection and treatment can be your victory in preserving your vision. Remember, in the world of eye health, knowledge is power and action is your superpower.
2: 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You are listening to AfterSight. This recording is intended solely for individuals who are blind or have low vision.

0: Welcome to Blind Level Tech. This isn't just accessible tech talk. This is technology on a whole new level. We're showing you just how possible it is to live the life you want.
1: Hello, everybody, and welcome to another episode of Blind Level Tech. I'm your host, Evan Starnes, in a very echoey control room. In fact, suffice it to say, this is probably going to be the last recording from this space. Dun, dun, dun. Only because we are moving next Tuesday, and it is Thursday, March 20th, as I make this recording. Yeah, crazy things are happening all over the place right now. This recording setup is super jank. I don't even have a real pop filter right now, so I got to be really like soft with my plosives and stuff because I'm using like one of those glasses cleaning cloths, but it's like one of those pouches. But it does do decently as a little pop filter, so it's like over this mic, all of the noise treatment stuff is down. There's just boxes all over this room, and it's a whole lot of fun. But what's actually a whole lot of fun, I finally got Marty. We've been trying to like get with the, you know, we've been trying to get together for I don't know what, like over a week, something like that.
2: Yeah, we've been chasing each other all around CSUN, and you know. The week before CSUN and everything else. But in any case, hey, Evan, how you doing?
1: I'm doing pretty good. I am, like, my brain's like a washing machine on the spin cycle all over the place right now.
2: Yeah. But the great thing is, at least I've got a pop filter, so we're good there.
1: You do have a pop filter, yeah. Mm-hmm. We're going to have to post-process. Ooh, popping.
2: Post-process.
1: Post-process plosives. Crap, I can't.
2: And there you go.
1: There you go.
2: Yeah, it was a crazy couple of weeks. I mean, you know, I was there for a week and a bunch of stuff was going on and

0: a tech gadget in a while. But of course, right after CSUN, this would have been like huge for me. I kind of splurged a little bit and got the Zoom H2E. I didn't get a 4 because I wanted the surround mics. Although I'm sure the 4 had those, but it's in my price range, and I've been wanting one of the Zoom the Essential Series recorders for a long time now, since they came out. Actually, if I get interrupted by my Comlet doorbell, that'll mean that I've just received it, and I will have to suppress myself from thinking about all the package waiting for me at home, you know? But
1: so you got the – which one did you get? The H
0: – The H2.
1: Oh, you got the H2. Okay.
0: Yeah, so it
1: – I don't even know which one that is. I know that it was like a H1, an H4, and an H6.
0: I didn't know there was an H2 either until I saw a review from Patrick Perdue on Mastodon about it.
1: So is that one step up from the H1 and one step below the H2? H4, I'm sorry. One step below the H4?
0: Pretty much. It has the basic XY mics, but it also has, I think it has a couple additional mics because it's able to record in surround sound. That's the biggest thing it's got going for it.
1: Yeah, I know if you were to compare it to like the H4 Essential, you've got the two microphones that are built into it. Then you've got two XLR ports on the bottom, which you can plug in XLR mics if you want to.
0: Yeah, and that would be nice. Like those would be really good for interviews because I've got a kit with labs in it. But yeah, I'm again, we missed each other because I could have played with an H4, but yeah, whatever. They're not scarce or going out of style.
1: I'll bring it with me when I'm back there.
0: Yeah, that'll be so much fun. Well, was this your first time at CSUN or no?
1: No, it was not.
0: What was this for you then?
1: This was my second year, actually. I went last year and this year.
0: Okay. Well, this was my first year at CSUN, and this is a big year for CSUN. I mean, not only because, you know, we've got the 30th anniversary of JAWS, the industry leading screen reader, but it was the 40th annual CSUN. So,
1: yep, big deal.
0: Yeah. I guess really the biggest thing that stood out to me was just the girth of this conference, I guess, for lack of a better term, the amount of stuff, because I've been to the NFB conventions before a few times. I've been to resource fairs, but never anything like this. We're talking like over 100 different vendors from, you know, things like Selvus or, you know, what was HIMSS, basically Freedom Scientific, yep. Humanware, yep. HPH, mm-hmm. all the good stuff. And even vendors I saw Sony there and LG with their appliances. I didn't get to play with the LG stuff, which is really sad, but.
1: Most of it was TVs with accessibility features like screen readers built in and stuff like that.
0: Oh, that's interesting. In a nutshell, how would you, I guess, describe the entirety of your experience this year?
1: Well, I will say, first of all, the conference in itself, it was packed. There was a ton of people there. But I find that the reason why it's so crowded and so many people come to this particular event is because there's no affiliation. It's not one or the other, or you don't have to be a member. There's no like this team or this group or that group. You know, everyone just comes all for the same purpose, no matter where you're from. It's all about accessibility. So I really love that. I see a ton of people that I know who come from all over the place. So I really like that a lot. I had a super busy week. I was hit the ground running from the second I got there. And I think the thing that made it super fun, but also probably a little bit more difficult than normal, is I was, you know, there with you guys for a week, you know, and then I came home. I was home for literally a day, and then I was out the door the very next morning to head to CSUN. And I just hit the ground running. The first day I got there, it was Monday. I got there like around 1, and we were already recording by like 4 in the afternoon. So, I was just on the move the entire time. It was busy, busy. So,
0: you know, I like the point you made about there being no affiliation with any other like big organizations, because I think a lot of other conventions do have some sort of affiliation, and then that affiliation just only brings certain groups of people in. So I think

0: I think the fact that this doesn't have an affiliate, yeah, it really makes it what it is. And, you know, you get people from, you know, pretty much everywhere, you know, not even just blind, you know, deaf, blind. I think there was at least – I think I noticed at least one or two people in wheelchairs, you know, like it's – you know, it's not just one market. And
1: it's everything accessibility. So yeah. They don't only cover vision, although I will say there was a lot of blind people there, and I would say the majority of the technology was catered to the blind and low vision community. There was other things, but it's incredible how it's kind of geared a lot more towards the blind community opposed to the accessibility community. Even though there was something for everyone, there was just a lot of low vision and blind tech, you know? And how many people did you see running around with canes and running into each other and trying to get around the hotel? It was pretty crazy.
0: Oh, tons. And I think I ran into a few people myself, literally.
1: Yeah. Oh, me too. I think you can't go there and not do that. It's part of the fun.
0: It is. Yeah. I mean, that's the thing with these conventions. I love blind conventions in general because listening to a whole like group of tapping canes, it'll just put a smile on your face, at least if, at least for me.
1: Oh, yeah. It's definitely fun.
0: And then there's the whole part of, you know, especially if you're just going by yourself, it's Joe Steinkamp reference from Blind Bargains. It's kind of like a – when it comes time to find your room, it's like, it's time to play Find Your Room. And, you know, it all
1: becomes – dun, dun, dun.
0: Yeah, it becomes like a whole thing.
1: Yeah.
0: I think the other cool thing, too, with CSUN specifically that I've realized that is that this is also a really good opportunity to see a lot of tech that's kind of coming down the pipe, that's in the works. So, you know, we had like the first thing that obviously comes to mind that was a big deal, a big prototype was Glide.
1: Did you get to play with it?
0: I did.
1: So did I.
0: I recorded it. Yeah. What were your thoughts on that?
1: So – I played with it last year and this year, so I definitely think it's come quite a ways from last year. They're definitely making forward progress. I feel like the mapping is not integrated into their system yet, so it's still sort of a manual thing. You get the feeling of it, and you get to put, you know, drive it around and do all of that.
0: Yeah,
1: I don't know if it's really anyone's really going to know what it's like until you have a finished product to. Whatever their goal is at the end, you know, whatever the finished product is, I think they're always going to be improving it. Yeah. I will say this, though, and this is something I really, really respect them for, which you don't really see too many other companies doing, is they are traveling all over the country, you know, in every kind of market and letting people try that thing, talking about it, getting it out there. And they're not trying to hide that it's something in development that they're bringing to, you know, the retail space at some point. So they've done such a good job of getting it out there and bringing everyone along for the ride with them that everybody feels like they're a part of the product, you know, development along the way because they're good at showing it to people, taking criticism, taking ideas, you know, and bringing people along for the ride. And even though they're not at retail quite yet, they're hoping to get there by the end of the year, maybe beginning of next year. I still feel like because they're being so transparent and they're out there all over the place and they're bringing everyone along for the ride, I think everyone feels like in some way they're a part of, you know, the whole thing, you know, and you don't see a lot of customers or a lot of companies doing that really, you know.
0: Definitely.
1: I give them a lot of props for that.
0: I do too, and I think it might actually be to their massive benefit because, you know, especially in this – in the AT world, you hear a lot of big promises for really cool tech and really cool concepts, and a lot of those concepts don't make it to market. So yeah, I think the fact that they have the whole like Glide community, they're doing all these focus groups and yeah, all the touring and all that and letting people play with and hold physical prototypes – and, you know, watching – really just letting people see the product develop from, you know, the ground up is definitely going to benefit them. Honestly, I realized that this year was the year I feel like of – at least in my opinion of multi-line Braille displays because
1: – Oh, yeah. There were some cool ones.
0: Yeah, so
1: there was one I saw which was really awesome, and it did something that I haven't seen another one do. And you know, it made me really stop and think about this. But there's a lot of people who don't have any vision or have been blind their whole life with no vision. And if you hold a slab of glass like an iPhone in your hand, it just seems like a slab of glass. And this particular brailler that I saw, one of the things that it did was when you plug your phone into it, it actually takes the icons on the iPhone screen, puts them onto the Braille display, and translates the icons into a tactile image. So like, for example, the mail app, you feel on the screen and it's actually the envelope that's the icon on the iPhone, and you can feel what that looks like. Or the phone icon or the messages icon. I thought it was awesome. I haven't seen anything like that. That was really innovative and cool, I thought. Someone who is blind, who can't see what's on the slab of glass, can kind of get some kind of an idea of what the icons look like.
0: Yeah. I mean, that is nothing short of incredible. I'm kind of those, like, one of those visual people already. Like, I've always been blind, but know where everything is on my screen. And so I can kind of but being able to, because I've never seen icons. So, like, to me, mail, if I saw what a mail icon would look like, I would literally see the Braille letters mail. I wouldn't even visualize the envelope. So it's kind of a cool little, a new perspective. As far as, like, yeah, multi-line Braille displays, there is, like, the dot pad, the I think the one you're talking about. I'm guessing that was the one from
1: – I think that's the dot pad.
0: It was, or it was the one from new – did you get to see the new haptics one?
1: I don't think I made it over to that one, but I did see the dot pad, which is the one that has the icons on the screen.
0: That thing's impressively thin for a multi-line display, at least.
1: Oh, yeah.
0: Because there was that, the dot pad, the Monarch, and the new haptics. Sorry, new haptics. I'm gonna have you guys on, and I forgot the name of your product. So I do apologize. I actually did do like a BLT Byte interview of them, but it was not very good quality. So I left it out of my little CSUN BLT Byte recap. But that one out of all of the multi-line devices. Mm-hmm. Like, I don't pick favorite. Well, no, forget it. That was my favorite mainly because it had, besides the fact that it had the same kind of similar multi-line display to the others, you know, it had that like little film over the top to protect the pins. And it, though, actually, my friend, I went with my friend's mom and she told me that it actually had, I saw this like big, thick cord coming out of the side of it. Turns out that was an air hose because this thing's pneumatic, which is
1: really
0: interesting. Yeah.
1: That's crazy.
0: The thing I liked about
1: it, pneumatic air gun is what you're talking about.
0: Yep, exactly. But it uses the pneumatics to raise and lower the pins. It's a really interesting concept.
1: Wow. Interesting.
0: But that would be kind of impractical if you have to have like a compressor because you're going to be using your Braille display. And, I mean, if you thought an Orbit reader was noisy, this thing would sound like one of those like oxygen machines or something in your room.
1: You sound like you're in a race car bay where they're changing out the tires. Whoop, whoop, you know?
0: Yeah, it sounds like that. Exactly. and this thing, actually, the cool part about the new haptics device, though, is that the pad itself was touch sensitive. So rather than, you know, your typical Braille display has like, if you want to move the cursor anywhere or if you want to select things, you have cursor routing keys, you know, above the display. This didn't have any of that. So if you wanted to move the cursor anywhere on the display, you'd put your finger where you wanted and then you'd just double tap and it would move your cursor. And that was cool. And it also had mechanical keys and
1: if you like a mechanical keyboard, you would love the keyboard on this thing.
0: Oh yeah. My philosophy is like if you're selling a product for, you know, especially over 10 grand, this was sitting around $18,000.
1: Oh, I know, it's crazy.
0: You got to put some better hardware in it. Like no chiclet keyboard. I mean, some people like the chiclet keyboard. Give people a choice maybe. Like, you know, give people like Cherry, you know, MX Brown or whatever, or
1: well, you probably can change them out and do whatever you want with the keys. I mean, a mechanical keyboard, typically you can change out the keys, change out the switches and all that. So maybe you can do that on that.
0: Yeah. Did you get to see the Monarch?
1: No. What was that one like?
0: It's From a technological standpoint, it's pretty sweet. It does have. I got to see it draw a map, like a tactile map, which definitely proves that it could do the whole like it could draw your phone's screen or your iPad screen on it too. It is definitely capable of that. I realized though when I was learning about the Monarch prior to actually holding one in my hands that there was some misinformation about it. Somebody had said that there would be a status line, and then it would have the five multi lines of multi line braille. But actually, that was the dot pad that had that. So the dot pad had like the multi line display, and then it had like a 40 cell thing at the bottom.
1: And I think you can choose a 20 or a 40 cell. I think they had both models.
0: I believe so. The Monarch, though. Out of all of the multi-line devices, that thing's a beast. It's like as big as a I'd say a laptop from like the late 90s, early 2000s. You're not going to be towing around.
1: It's almost better to be a desktop, really.
0: That's, I think, what they intend it to be as. Like, it has a battery in it, but that's something that'll basically sit on your desk, kind of like, you know, your OCR scanners or whatever. It had the HumanWare keyboard that you'd expect out of, like, your Braille Note Touch or what have you. It was pretty good. And we couldn't me and my friend could not get the speech to work on it. But it has, you know, it runs Keysoft. So you get, like, the full suite of Braille Note, features, and you can run Android apps on it. No touch screen, though, at least not one that I could see. And so, you know, any apps that required, you know, a touch screen, you wouldn't be able to use on this device. But
1: What about the Braille Doodle? Did you see that?
0: No, I didn't.
1: The Braille Doodle was pretty awesome, actually. It's a cool piece of gear for someone who's learning at any level. It's kind of like an Etch-a-Sketch, if you know what that is.
0: Oh, yeah.
1: For, you know, that was kind of like the design. It's like the Etch-a-Sketch for Braille, you know. It's really cool. It's got like bearings and magnets, and it's not that expensive, around $100, I believe, and it's pretty cool. I mean, you can kind of like draw on it, and the bearings come up and make a design, and it's a cool thing, you know? I mean, I've never seen anyone else do anything like it, so it's pretty innovative. Mm-hmm. I would have to sit down and really get to play with one, but I thought it was pretty cool, all mechanical for the most part, with just bearings and magnets and a stylus that kind of has a magnet on the end to be able to pull up all the bearings and make a design on the screen and stuff like that. It's cool, you know? I mean, I think it's an interesting thing.
0: It sounds like it would be a really – honestly, it sounds like something I'd – if I was learning Braille, I think I'd fidget with it more than I'd learn on it. But
1: yeah, it sounds like a big fidget play thing, you know, like a fidget toy.
0: And I think, hey, you know, maybe this is – maybe for perspective, you know, we have people that love to draw, and perhaps like if you lose your vision, you know, I mean, you could still draw, of course, but this would also be a nice like tactile alternative to that. I mean –
1: oh, yeah.
0: You couldn't save your sketches anywhere, but, you know, you could do, you know, mock-ups with it and stuff.
1: Like, yep.
0: The potential seems pretty cool.
1: Yeah. Here's what I'll do for you.
0: Yeah?
1: Let's just talk about glasses in general, because there's so many of them. It's ridiculous. Here's my deal with the glasses. My deal with the glasses is this. Obviously, everyone likes the Meta, I think mostly because they're so cheap. At $300 to $500, depending on which ones you get, and prescription, not prescription, transition lenses, all those things that you can get with the Meta glasses, right?
0: Yeah.
1: At the end of the day, even if you got them fully loaded out with the frames you want, you know, with transition lenses, which means they can be sunglasses or regular glasses, and having a prescription in them and the whole nine yards, you're going to walk out of there around $500, maybe $600 at the most, right?
0: Yeah.
1: All the rest of the glasses out on the market are at least $1,500 and go up all the way to $5,000, $10,000, right?
0: It's crazy.
1: But at the end of the day, they all do the same thing for the most part. They all identify a room or a space or a thing or a person. They, you know, have a camera on them. You can listen to whatever music or a podcast. You can take a picture, shoot some video. It's kind of, they all do the same thing. I'm waiting to see the glasses that become completely innovative in a way that's going to blow all the other ones out of the water, right?
0: Exactly. Like one that you don't have to talk to. And I think the thing with these being, you know, the Meta glasses being a mainstream product is that, and also being a product that doesn't have any opportunity to display things visually, really puts them at an advantage because, you know, they're going to see a lot more development, not even in the, I think, you know, in the, not even just the assistive, you know, kind of aspect, but, you know, a lot of other things. I mean, we have now the ability to just do really good live translation. I've been playing around with their live AI feature for a few weeks. I haven't done any coverage on that just because it's still in early access and I want to wait for it to actually be reach prime time. So it's easy for people to get, but
1: yeah.
0: The common theme with these glasses, as you said, is it's a tiny little microcomputer, a camera, some, you know, really good directional speakers, some mics, and whatever the heck AI model you throw at it. And it sounds like that's really what you're paying for most of the time is the software. And
1: what's going to be the thing that's going to do the best? The thing that's going to blow everyone out of the water and do the best is going to be barrier to entry. Because, you know, most people have to decide, hey, how am I going to spend my money, right? And when you start talking about $1,500, $2,500, $5,000, right? Like, where are you going to spend your money? You got to really – that's a lot of money, you know, especially a lot of money from most people. So when you're coming in at a barrier to entry to $300 to $500, right? I mean, that's almost – I'm not going to say that it is, but it's almost affordable for most people. Right? Like you can definitely come up with $300 to $500 easier than you can come up with $5,000, you know?
0: Yeah. And even so, it's a lot easier to put on a credit card, a lot less intimidating. And the other thing, I don't know if a lot of these more expensive glasses are, you're just stuck with what you get, you know, the frames, you know, the frames look like they're whatever they look like, you know, you don't have the different shapes or you don't have wraparounds or any of that. Yeah, it's definitely – and then also can they do more than just assistive – you know, can they do more than just identify and read and OCR stuff? Like – because that's the thing with the Meta glasses is that they can do all that. But, you know, you have, you know, all the headphone – the fun, you know, being able to listen to music and
1: – There's always the rumors, you know, and currently the rumors are they're working on – connecting and working with companies like Be My Eyes and Aira and all these other companies. Now, I don't know about the Aira thing, and I only say that because Aira kind of went down the glasses road once already, and they eliminated that whole glasses thing because it was just added too much issue to their product. So they were able to streamline their product and make it so everything just runs right off the phone. You don't need anything else, right?
0: Yeah.
1: I don't know if they fully want to go back into the whole glasses game again. I feel like they've already been there, done that, but maybe they'll do it. I know there's like some beta testing they're doing out there that's not really public. I know it's kind of behind the scenes, but it'd be interesting to see where they come out of the wash in this whole thing because, you know, they are one company that they've already been there with the glasses and bailed on that and changed the way they, you know, the way people use their technology. So, I mean, do you really think that they're going to go back to that again? What would make them want to go back to someplace they've already been? I don't know. What do you think?
0: Well, I think – I mean they're kind of there sort of. I mean they have – you have the ability to call up an Aira agent and like transfer it to a WhatsApp call through the Meta glasses I've heard. But – and I think the thing was when they did those glasses, when they had the Aira Explore kit, you know, back in 2017, the technology just wasn't there yet. It wasn't small enough that you could, you know, cram a battery – a nice microcomputer and a set of cameras and speakers into a pair of glasses and expect it to work well. I mean, you could, but they'd probably be really chunky and look kind of hideous for honestly, to be honest. But
1: well, they were. They were heavy and you had a big, huge battery you had to carry around on your hip. And,
0: yeah, a phone. You know, it was like a modified Samsung phone that they had put their own software on. And I mean – I think for the time when they did it, I feel like they actually did a really good job. And their camera technology in those glasses was actually honestly I think better than some of the stuff that's coming out today, mainly because they had a camera array. So, you know, you could get more of like a panoramic view and it was – but I don't think – I definitely could see them integrating with existing products as far as making their own line of IRA, making another, you know, IRA Explorer kit or whatever they call it. I don't think they're going to do that.
1: I don't think they'll do it either. But we'll see. Maybe that'll be an option to be able to utilize their software with the Meta glasses or, you know, whatever they end up deciding to do. Maybe it'll just be something that you can add on later. Because the one cool thing about it is the hands-free part. You know, that is, if you're out and you're, you know, got your cane and you're, you know, traveling somewhere, the hands-free thing is kind of a big deal.
0: It is. And honestly, I get kind of, especially traveling to new places, I'm a bit of a jumpy, nervous person sometimes, and trying to juggle a phone and a cane and also keep the camera angle just right and also maybe trying to read Braille signs and stuff if I need to, a little tough. And having the entire suite of audio and camera and computing on your head, it is convenient. Meta, you know, and Meta and Be My Eyes have already had that interaction, and you know they've directly integrated Be My Eyes into the glasses, which does kind of for me decreases, at least in my opinion, the likelihood of a true integration like we're seeing.
1: Yes, with
0: Be My Eyes.
1: Agreed.
0: Now we had a bit of a fun little encounter with a very, very famous individual.
1: We did. So on the very last night, which was Thursday night, well, actually the conference did actually end on Friday, but people were mostly leaving by Friday afternoon, definitely by Friday evening.
0: Oh, yeah.
1: So the biggest event, I would say, of the week would be Freedom Scientific, JAWS. They make JAWS. They had a big, huge party on Thursday night in the middle of the hotel. There was like this whole area where they kind of like squared it all off. And in the middle of this whole space was a bar. And then there was just people all around the outside of it in the middle of this hotel. And they had music and they had a ton of people there. We were talking about this before we started recording. But, you know, the great thing is that it was 30 years for JAWS and everybody wanted to be there to be a part of that. And I have to say, there was probably 1,500 people there. I mean, that's what it felt like. Maybe 2,000. It was packed. So the bad part about it was just major sensory overload for a lot of people. I mean, everyone was just having a great time. It was super fun. I was glad I was there. But it was definitely sensory overload. It was loud and all of that. But for a lot of people, it was a once-in-a-lifetime thing. And there's someone hugely important and hugely large in the industry who comes to this every year. Yep. And you want to talk about who that is?
0: Yeah. If you didn't catch the BLT Byte and especially the interview that Joe Weber and I had, actually, we were talking in the front lobby and mainly about being my eyes because that's, you know, what he does. And right as we're in the middle of an interview, he like looks over and he's like, Stevie Wonder is like walking through the lobby and he's like 20 feet away from you right now. And I kind of stopped at the moment because it kind of hit me like a ton of bricks. Like, wait a minute. I mean, you go to this tech conference, you think you're going to play with a bunch of tech and Stevie Wonder's literally standing 15 feet away. I've been listening to his music for, you know, years, you know, since I was little kid. And meeting him for me was incredibly spontaneous. My friend's mom ended up kind of she actually brought me where he was. He was standing by the Sony booth. And 1 minute I was just walking into the exhibit hall, just minding my own business. And the next minute I'm standing right smack next to the guy. And he's just the most down to earth, chill dude I've met. Our interaction, like I said, jumpy, nervous dork sometimes. He came up to me, kind of put his arm around me. He was like, how you feel? And I didn't know how to feel. I felt like five different things at once. And
1: yeah.
0: I made that known. And I got to shake his hand. The cologne and whatever he was wearing, I don't know what it was, but it smelled good. And it was kind of one of those like, this just call me weird, but that was kind of the trace of meeting Stevie Wonder I had, was shaking his hand and it smelled like Stevie Wonder.
1: But you know what? Now, for the rest of your life, if you ever smell that smell again, immediately you're going to go, oh, Stevie Wonder.
0: Stevie Wonder.
1: You know?
0: Exactly.
1: It's going to be a trigger for you now.
0: Yeah. And not expected at all. But I think the fact that, you know, the thing I liked about Stevie Wonder is that he didn't have any like bodyguards or anything. It was him. And I think it was Mike May that was with him as his guide. And he didn't have a cane either. That was the perplexing. Well, not exactly.
1: He always has somebody with him.
0: Yeah. And I found out, Stevie Wonder's a sighted guide user, pretty much predominantly, at least in these spaces. And honestly, I can't blame him on so many aspects.
1: Here's the thing a lot of people don't realize, though, is that he comes to this conference every year because he's majorly into technology, but he's majorly into the culture and, you know, the space, the technology to improve, you know, people who are blind and low vision, their independence, their creativity, all of those things. He's very, very in support of that. And he does come every year and, you know, he gets around during the day to all the different vendors and he, you know, chats with people and goes to the party at night and the whole nine yards. So this is something he does every year. It's very important to him. If you have a conversation with him, he will tell you it's very important to him, the culture, the independence, you know, and allowing people to be able to, you know, experience life, you know, using technology to the best of their ability to whatever you want to do, whether that's, you know, being successful in some sort of a job, making your life more independent, creative, whether you're writing music or doing audio production or video production or whatever it is. So he's very, very much supportive of this community.
0: Absolutely. And I like that. I get the impression, especially with celebrities, that they tend to use their status as kind of like a, I am above you because I'm famous and have, you know, he's not like, you know, you meet Stevie, he's just like meeting
1: anybody else. He's
0: anybody
1: really grounded.
0: Else. Exactly. I think one of the, well, at least for me, the less fun thing that I had that week was actually a
2: sandwich of the week.
0: You, Marty, you tried the – so I stayed with my friends and we'll talk about this before we wrap up the show. I stayed with my friend in San Diego and I did not get to try any of the hotel food, which actually, now that we've talked about it, probably a good thing. You got to try a burger.
1: I did.
0: How would you say their hotel food was?
1: It was all right. You know, I mean, it wasn't the best burger I ever had, and it wasn't the worst burger I ever had. It kind of rode right down the middle, you know. I think that it was expensive.
0: Yeah.
1: It was the most expensive burger I've had. I mean, and it kind of ruins it because, like...
0: That's the thing.
1: You spend so much money, and then you're going, is it really that good? But they sort of... They get you because there's nowhere else to go really unless you want to leave the hotel, you know, and you don't really have time to leave the hotel. That's a whole nother, you know, production. And they know that people give into it because, you know, if you leave, you got to get a ride, then you got to find where you're going and then get food and then come back. You know, it's a whole thing. By the time you do all that, you might as well just stay there and get whatever. You know what I'm saying?
0: Yeah.
1: They had the restaurant, and they had just average stuff. I mean, it was all okay. It was very expensive, so that kind of is a little bit of a bummer. And they also had another area where you can get pizza. That was okay. It wasn't the best pizza you ever had, but it was a little bit more affordable at least. And then in the morning, they had this other section where you can get pastries or a breakfast burrito or like a breakfast sandwich, and that was all right. You know, I mean,
0: yeah,
1: it was all okay. There was nothing that was so good where I went, oh my gosh, this is the best thing I ever had. It, you know, but it was all right. You know,
0: it checked the food box off effectively.
1: Yeah, much. it basically filled the necessity. You know, got to eat. So
0: yeah,
1: a lot of people I noticed were doing like Instacart at the beginning of the week when they first got there and got a bunch of stuff to keep in their room, and they would kind of carry some munchies around in a go bag with them, or they would go back to the room and make a sandwich and try to eat a little bit less and save some dollars. So
0: I think honestly that's what I would do if I went, because I was talking to another friend that went, and he was saying that he was staying in a hotel across the street from that hotel, and it was like, you know, it was more cost effective for him because it is, I mean, yes, it is super convenient to be able to have your food, your lodging, your convention in all in one space. But, you know, the convenience is what affects the price because, you know, they got to take advantage of it somehow. I'm not going to say it wasn't a nice – it was a very beautiful hotel. It was very, very, very nice. But I definitely agree. I tried – they had like a cute little market with like, you know, you could go get snacks and stuff. And it was average snacks, but yeah, again, it was kind of price-hiked and – yeah, I honestly didn't even think of the whole Instacart thing, but I think that's a great idea. Just get like a bunch of – just get a loaf of Wonder Bread, some lunch meat and cheese and condiments and make some sandwiches for the week. I think that's probably maybe the best.
1: I mean, you could still eat out. You just don't have to eat out three meals a day. You
0: yeah.
1: know?
0: And oh, my God.
1: That'll be like a down payment on a home by the time you get to the end of the week.
0: Yeah, for real. My sandwich is – it's actually – this is something weird. I'm putting this here because it's a sandwich I had that was really – like the concept was cool, but the place that we went to, I did not care for it much. I don't even remember the name of what it was. It was like a really highly rated barbecue joint kind of thing. And it was super – like, you know, me and my friend, we were trying to find a nice place to eat, but this place was – sensory overload on a whole another level. I mean, echoey, like concrete, everything and metal tables and stuff and people talking and, you know, doing whatever. And it was actually louder somehow, which is weird. It was louder than the exhibit hall in a weird way. But the sandwich I had, I liked the concept of it. It was a grilled cheese, but
1: grilled cheese. That sounds good.
0: It is, but with beef brisket on it, and
1: oh,
0: yeah, it was really good.
1: Wow! And where did you get that from?
0: I don't even. I honestly
1: was that out of the hotel?
0: No, that was we were trying to go. We were on our way back to San Diego, and we were trying to find like a barbecue place to go, and so. Like I said, I was so unimpressed. Honestly, I was like, I kind of just scrubbed the name from memory.
1: Okay.
0: Really though, the reason I'm putting the sandwich is because I think a grilled cheese with beef brisket is a fantastic idea. And you know, the long time, you know, followers of the show will know me and my whole thing with grilled cheese and putting butter on it and putting it in the air fryer. I don't care if it makes it soggy, whatever.
1: Oh, yeah. Yeah.
0: And Kelvin gave me such a hard time for that. He was like,
1: you got to find that thick bread that you get, you know, the extra thick bread, you know?
0: The spongy stuff kind of, but
1: yeah,
0: not the stuff that feels spongy, but it has
1: no,
0: that characteristic.
1: No, it's just thicker, like French toast bread.
0: There
1: you
0: go. Like or even Texas toast.
1: Texas
0: like
1: toast bread.
0: Good.
1: Yeah.
0: Yeah, like a Texas toast grilled cheese would be really good.
1: Oh, yeah.
0: But as we wrap up this episode, and honestly, as I had wrapped up the CSUN conference, what I'd realized is that what I wanted to do initially was, you know, yeah, number one, you know, play with tech, you know, and look at new stuff and, you know, ask questions and maybe get my hands on you know, something in the future when I can afford it. But and also, you know, I wanted to collect a bunch of stuff for BLT, and you know, I feel like this. I figured this would kind of be a good way to grow the show, mainly because I was trying to kind of fill in the niche of, you know, one of my favorite podcasts. They used to do a lot of event coverage of like ATIA, CSUN, NFBCon, and they did such a good job of like live coverage of it. And I kind of figured, oh, I can do that. You know, I got this recorder and I got Audacity and all that, but. What I didn't take into account was the lack of energy afterwards and the amount – you said sensory overload. I mean –
1: oh, yeah. Sensory overload is a huge thing.
0: That's almost a theme in some way. And I'd also realized I kind of made the mistake of treating it like a convention vacation. And what I've realized is that you kind of can't do both. You can either have one or the other. And – trying to do both, you'll end up
1: burning yourself.
0: Well,
1: you can do both, but you just have to do serious time management. Yeah. So, like, for example, during the day, you got to be on your game. Make a list and try and hit all the boxes in the day. And then the evening, if you don't get invited to a party to go hang and network or whatever, then you use that time to have some fun. You know what I mean?
0: Absolutely.
1: But there's parties every night, so, you know. But yeah. Most of them are fun, you know. It's like everyone just kind of lets it loose in the evening time.
0: Yeah.
1: It's more business and networking during the daytime.
0: Absolutely. And I'd gone with a friend. And, I you know, if you're listening to this, thank you, by the way, for making this whole thing happen. Because we had all kind of, you know, this was our first time, me and my friend and her mom, going to this conference. So it was a learning experience for all of us. And we definitely realized why it might be a good idea to actually stay in the hotel, because we figured, you know, we'd save, you know, it'd be a little, you know, it'd save some bucks and go back to their place at San Diego. But it's an hour there and an hour back, which is also
1: without
0: just,
1: traffic.
0: Oh, yeah. And
1: if it's traffic, it's 2.5 hours.
0: Yeah. And I thought Denver traffic was bad. This is San Diego's a whole nother beast.
1: Oh, yeah.
0: Honestly, too, I went there kind of like you, hit the ground running. Like I was in, grabbed my name tag and hit the exhibit hall interviewing pretty much. And what I'd also realized is that I feel like people were prepared to give their elevator speeches and to talk about their products, but they weren't necessarily prepared to do it in like a podcast setting of sorts. Not all of them, at least. And so kind of what I'd wish I had done was literally just – and this is what I'd recommend to anybody going to conferences like this. Try to go the full week. You know, don't just go for 2 days or whatever.
1: That's impossible. I mean, if you're just going to go and just do whatever in a day, that's fine. But if you're trying to, you know, hit all the things, check all the boxes, you cannot do it in a day.
0: No. Yeah. If you got goals to accomplish or you're trying to produce a podcast, I mean, especially if it's just you doing it, like that's the thing is I'm a stubborn guy. I stubbornly insist on, you know, recording and editing everything, you know, and because I also realized like a lot of those other podcasts, especially the ones I deeply admire, you know, they have hosts and they also have like producers behind them. And I will say like I do have, you know, I do seek help from Jonathan, our producer for this show, but mostly for these full length episodes. But all the stuff that I was doing at CSUN, yeah, it was all on me. And yeah, I think to anybody, you know, go and spend, especially if you have stuff to do and you have goals, just spend day one just walking around and taking it all in, because it really would make – it would have made the experience for me so much less overwhelming, and also just – it was fun, but it would have made it more fun. And –
1: well, if you want to go for content, you know, then definitely you should make a list of the most priority things that you want to hit and try to hit those, you know, and then because you'll know who all the vendors are before you even get there. They have it out, you know, on their website or, you know, in a pamphlet that you can get, and you can kind of decide, you know, what are your top things that you want to see and talk to those different companies or services or products, you know. And you just work your way through your list, and hopefully you can knock that out in the first day or two, and then you can get all the stragglers in day three and four or whatever, you know?
0: Yeah, absolutely. And maybe, too, I think on the first day, I'm almost wondering if it would have been best to go to where I wanted to go ahead of time and just say, you know, hey, I'd like to interview you guys for this podcast. You know, this is BLT. And maybe it would have made it less spontaneous for them, because for me, I still consider myself pretty fresh in the podcasting world here. Trying to pitch the show and immediately be like, hey, do you want to record and let's talk about your products? It threw people for the loop. So maybe just telling people in advance who I want to see, and then actually going and conquering that list the second day, second, third, fourth day, might also have led to better content. I don't know. And not that the content I got was bad, but, you know, it might have just made it a little more seamless.
1: Yeah.
0: But honestly, the big takeaway is, you know, stay in the area of the conference. Don't stay, you know, an hour away, and take a day to take it all in. And also, don't treat it as just a solely work event, because it won't be as fun. You know, you got to go to the parties.
1: You definitely got to have fun.
0: Yeah, go to the parties, go to the networking events. Networking, this is such a good opportunity for people to network and for, as corny as it sounds, for new doors to open and all that, you know.
1: No, it's great. It's a great place to network, you know. Absolutely. All kinds of people to meet and, you know, get new opportunities and all kinds of stuff. And if nothing else, so work on your networking skills. It's a great place to do that, you know.
0: Yeah, your networking, your content creation skills, any
1: social skills, you know.
0: Oh, yeah, big time. And also just you'll know your limits. You'll know how much you can handle for sure. And as far as next year, we will definitely be at CSUN next year. And this is – I definitely want to do kind of the same thing as far as – I really want to do live coverage. But I have now, I feel like, a format for how I want to do things. And I'm glad I got to go. I'm glad that we, you know, got to experience it and you know, I didn't leave with – I actually managed to leave without buying anything, which is a first.
1: They actually don't sell anything there.
0: Yeah, that's true. My friend was trying to
1: show off all their stuff, but you can't buy anything.
0: Yeah. I thought I was going to get a recorder that week, but whatever. But yeah, so we're going to go ahead and wrap up this episode. And honestly, we're going to go ahead and wrap up all of the fun CSUN coverage. Wrap up this episode. And Marty, you'll definitely see more of Marty on future BLT episodes. I'm not going to hint at anything right now, but you know, as I try to refine the show and kind of not rebuild it from the ground up at all, because it, you know, it's a good show, but just make it. Give it its niche in the podcast, and especially in the AT podcast market. You know, there's going to be there's going to just be more fun little things down the pipe, of course.
1: You're going to tweak it a little, you know.
0: Tweak it.
1: Make it some adjustments, do a little tweaking.
0: Absolutely.
1: But the meat and potatoes of it will still be there.
0: 100%. The meat, potatoes, the bacon, lettuce, and tomatoes, you know.
1: There you go.
0: Exactly. And of course, I wouldn't be able to tweak the show, you know, without your feedback. And I do love getting feedback and enjoying listening to people's testimonies slash, you know, stories or, you know, funny things that they heard that, you know, I didn't even realize were funny in the first place. But yeah, this show thrives on feedback, as do all of our other podcasts. So, you know, that being said, you got feedback or suggestions, questions, comments, whatever it might be for me or any of our other podcast hosts, you always got to email feedback@aftersight.org or leave a friendly voicemail at 720-712-8856. And yeah, with that being said, we'll go ahead and end this episode. Thank you for joining us again this week. I've been your host, Devin Starnes, of course, joined by the one and the only Marty Sobo. I like to say that.
1: Thank you. Thank you. Mm-hmm. Thanks, Evan. Appreciate it. Had a great time. And hopefully I'll see you more on here as we move into the future.
0: 100%. So we'll go ahead and catch you guys again next week.
1: See you.

0: 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Express your feelings openly and listen actively to the other. Remember to appreciate your loved ones regularly. Being in good mental and emotional health positively impacts your relationships and vice versa. Prioritize self-care through exercise, healthy eating, and stress management. 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While we may all enjoy our alone time, connecting with others is important, and you can do so through various means, whether online or in person. 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
1: Welcome. You are listening to Aftersight. This recording is intended solely for individuals who are blind or have low vision. Your regularly scheduled program is unavailable at this time. 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

0: Welcome to Blind Level Tech. This isn't just accessible tech talk. This is technology on a whole new level. We're showing you just how possible it is to live the life you want.
1: Alrighty, hello everybody, and welcome to Blind Level Tech. I'm your host, Evan Starnes. Joined, of course, by my co-host, Kelvin Crosby. How you doing? You're in Colorado today.
2: I am. I am cold, chilly Colorado. I tell you, that is not right. You guys that live
1: not.
2: Here, you guys are crazy. I'm just sorry. I'm just saying it.
1: Quite I don't know how we deal with it.
2: I mean, like I was like, where's my sandals? My feet are tired of being in prison. I'm over that.
1: Right.
2: So
1: tired of winter boots and hats and coats and stuff. Well, good Lord, man. It's been, I feel like, a very long time since we have sat in front of these mics and actually made a BLT.
2: Yep. It definitely has been a minute. It's been a minute.
1: But this is going to be a bit of a shorter episode, and we're really here to discuss what is going to become of BLT. This isn't going to sound, it sounds bad. Don't worry. It's not going to be bad. And where we want to take the show in the future. But first, I think, you know, we should at least catch our audience up as far as what we've been kind of up to since it's been such a long time. And, Kelvin, you mind kind of talking about some of the stuff that you've been up to, you know, the new show that's out that you're on, and some of that?
2: Forgot all about it.
1: Really? Man, I just listened to the first episode a couple days ago.
2: What did you think?
1: I really liked it. It was, I'm actually very excited to see where it goes.
2: Yeah. So, the new podcast that I am producing and hosting, called, Investing in Accessibility. And it is partnered with a, venture capitalist firm or a fund called Samaritan Partners, and they focus in investing in accessibility. And they start up early startup businesses. So, for example, like I'm not necessarily

0: if I would have had his early investment early on. And so the goal
1: Definitely.
0: Is for me to do this and be a part of bringing awareness to this issue that people like myself, when you start a company, you need funding. And he would be one of those resources. Obviously, you got to do your whole typical investment pitch and all that stuff. But yeah, we're going to be definitely discussing what that looks like.
1: That'll be awesome. So I'm really excited. So yeah, go check out Investing in Accessibility. It's on Apple Podcasts and pretty much wherever you can find your podcasts.
0: Yeah. So how's it been for you, man?
1: Well, it's been, honestly, it's been kind of a wild ride. I'll admit, we all do go for rides on the good old lovely struggle bus. And there have been some times that I have been riding the struggle bus, especially at the very end of last year. But that being said, it was a very good end of the year for me. It's public knowledge now, but our senior programming manager, Alex Flynn, has moved on to other opportunities. And I have that means that my workload has like, and also just trying to figure out really what I want to do with this particular podcast, because BLT really is a very huge part of my job here at AfterSight and kind of my, it's what people would call my baby, I suppose. So
0: yep.
1: I think that's really a good kind of a segue into really where we want to take this show and what we want it to become.
0: Yeah.
1: So Kelvin and I had a really, really good conversation a couple of days ago. We've realized that, you know, as the show grows and, you know, we get more audience, we get more traction, that we want to frame the show to be a show dedicated to the use of technology for those who are blind or have low vision. That's actually part of the original description. And so we kind of want to take it into a bit more of a serious kind of a standpoint, and really just make it like a tech news show, if you will. That being said, we are still going to keep in a lot of, we're not going to turn this into a just serious and serious conversation only show at all. There'll still be some humor and sarcasm, dad jokes maybe occasionally. Jonathan's the dad joke expert though, so maybe. And we will still keep one of your favorite sections around, of course. We will not be getting rid of that. But we have decided that we're gonna retire things like the tech piece of the week. I don't know, Kelvin, how'd you feel about the tech piece of the week?
0: I don't know if we really kind of got it smoothed in the way it could have been. And the other thing, we don't really get a lot of tech all every week or so forth. So it was kind of one of those things, we just kept reusing what we do use well. And that is a testament.
1: Exactly.
0: To once you get the right equipment, you don't really need to go get more stuff. So.
1: We'll still obviously show tech. This is blind level tech, but we're not going to have like a weekly tech piece, and we're going to minimize kind of the banter back and forth. Like, you know, if you guys still want to hear what we're still up to in our personal lives, we're not going to hide that, but it's not going to be as much of a thing as it used to be. And yeah, like Kelvin said, we get tech on occasion, but we don't get it like all the time. It's kind of not a, I don't know. It's kind of, it's costly to do. But that being said, Kelvin, have you gotten any new tech over winter break or whatever you want to call it?
0: I got the new Bose noise canceling headphones.
1: Ooh, I love those. They have the best noise canceling.
0: Yep.
1: I think. Some of the best noise cancellation, apart from AirPods.
0: They're okay for mixing, but they're great for doing interviews like this on the podcast.
1: That's awesome.
0: And I'm currently wearing them today. So I sent a link to my wife for Black Friday, and I said, I want these. And they're $150 off. And I forgot all about it, and then next thing you know, she gave it to me. So
1: that's awesome. Honestly, yeah, so, audiophiles do give the Bose a hard

0: time, but I love them. I think they always sounded very, very well rounded. Very, I don't mind a little bass. I'm a bit of a bass.
1: A boom, man, but a boom, a boom, boom, boom.
0: Kaboom. Which is so always fun.
1: Did you get any new tech?
0: I sure did. I actually did get the new Meta, the Meta Ray-Ban glasses. I got those.
1: You went there.
0: And,
1: he went there.
0: I did. I went there. I totally went there. And I'm glad I did, because I have been, those things have definitely, kind of as like you would say, you know, especially when you get something like the, whatever, the XLR to USB adapter, it's kind of one of those things that will just, it does, it changes your life. And I mean that in all seriousness. I mean, we'll do some BLT bites of those. I need to actually find my my binaural in-ear microphones so that I can record those properly. But we'll do some coverage of them. There's a lot of other podcasts out there that are doing coverage of the Ray-Ban glasses, so we don't want to create duplicates. But there have been a lot of cool little tricks and little techniques that I've found with those glasses that have made them really an integral part of my life. So look forward to those. And that's a thing that I really do want to explain as far as the way the show is designed to be structured. You know, Kelvin, we have episodes like this, and then we also have the BLT Bites. And BLT Bites was kind of a response to some feedback we had gotten from some listeners saying that, you know, we'd like some demonstrations of this technology. You guys talk about this technology. Why can't we hear what it sounds like? So that way we know what to expect when we unbox it. And there have been some other AT podcasts and still are that do live demos, and I love them because honestly, a live demo is the difference between me buying something versus not, usually in most cases. Mm-hmm. And I will say the BLT Bites have been they've been a little sporadic lately. And in all transparency, it's because I've kind of ran out of stuff I wanted to talk about that I found interesting, you know, and I have a lot of tech that I could show, but I don't want to bore you, the audience, with junk that's boring. I hope people found interest in like the 1-800 ChatGPT. That was kind of a new thing, and I
1: That one was fun.
0: But at the same time, you know, the way BLT Bites are going to work is that we want them to directly correlate to, you know, to the episode. So let's say, you know, we're doing an episode on a new smart cane or whatever that just came out. What we'd like to do is have the demonstration go before the episode comes out. So that way you can get a snippet of what we're going to talk about. So, there still are probably going to be some occasional just BLT bites out of the blue that are, you know, that might be just something that, you know, that myself or Kelvin found that we thought was really cool. If you'd like to send us in a BLT bite of your own, that would be really fun, because that is another thing that we're trying to really kind of dial in, is how we get feedback from everybody, because this show really does thrive on feedback. And you know, we have our usual feedback lines, and those are good, but we are looking for some more interactive ways to collect feedback. And we really do want feedback on what you think of some of these new changes. So please definitely send us feedback. We are here to listen, and we do take it very, very seriously. Now, there's one thing, of course, that we don't take seriously at all. In fact, in some cases, I've kind of just pulled some of these things just out of the depths of my silly brain. And that thing that we don't take seriously just so happens to be the thing that we're keeping in the show.
1: And that is Sandwich of
0: the Week. Some criminals don't have a sandwich. That's the thing that isn't going to change, is that I'm probably still going to be pulling out sandwiches.
1: Well, I got one.
0: All right. What's your sandwich?
1: So my sandwich is the chicken sandwich from Wendy's Spicy with some sweet and sour sauce.
0: Ooh. Not spicy bad. Chicken sandwich from Wendy's. No, delicious.
1: I had it yesterday, and I was like, wow, this isn't terrible. This is better than a lot of other places. So I'll go this route.
0: My sandwich of the week is going to be a buffalo chicken sandwich from Chiba Hut, actually. I've mentioned Chiba Hut before in a couple times, and like I said, I'm not sure if it's a national thing or not, if it's just a Colorado thing, but it's kind of a bit more of a bougie sandwich place. They've got all sorts of differently, interestingly named sandwiches. You know, you've heard me talk. Y'all have heard me talk about the Cali Mist or. Oh, good Lord. I don't remember. It's 8 o'clock in the morning. Trying to pop up Chiba Hut sandwiches is just not going to work. But either way, it is a delicious sandwich place. I've never, ever had anything bad from them. And it's toasted subs. So, you know, if you like toasted subs, go and check out either their buffalo chicken sandwich or get a Cali Mist. But my sandwich is the buffalo chicken sandwich because I got to pick one. Well, goodness, man, how are you feeling about this so far? It's been kind of a little different than your typical what people are used to from us. But you know, what are your thoughts?
1: I mean, I think it's good. I think it's going to take some time to get it dialed in to really get the thing to look really, really nicely and pretty and provide a really like a show that covers all the bases, give you news, give you tech, give you opportunities to overcome your tech challenges and really dial in.
0: Yes.
1: I mean, I think that's something that's really important is that we as visiting impaired people really address the struggles. I mean, the struggle bus as visiting impaired people is real. The question is...
0: It is.
1: Like, how do you plan to live beyond that challenge? And I think that's why I love Blind Level Tech. I think we'll get some more podcasts in and we'll sound a lot better. And you're going to have a lot of editing to do to make this jive.
0: I'm going to have a lot of editing to do today, man. Oh, good Lord. But, you know, honestly, editing the show and producing the show, I'm dead serious, is like one of the absolute favorite parts of my job. I've belly laughed like full on when I've heard some of the stuff that we've said and some of the goof ups that I've made. And even when I'm like isolating my own audio track, I can hear myself pick up and drink coffee like on mic. I'm like, oh, Evan, good Lord, buddy.
1: He's a noisy drinker, but, everybody. He's a noisy drinker.
0: I am a noisy drinker sometimes. I try not to be, but it happens sometimes. And I love my coffee.
1: I drink water.
0: Can't not.
1: Almost the whole time that we do this podcast.
0: Ooh.
1: And you have no idea.
0: I never even noticed. There's one last thing that I forgot to kind of mention before the sandwich of the week, kind of relating to another aspect of the show that I really want to bring to light, especially this year. And that actually is coverage of national events, and that being things like CSUN, ATIA, the NFB or ACB conventions, and go and I really want to make it so that we can do some things like exhibit hall coverage and make a bunch of BLT bites out of that. And so I'm actually excited to announce that really thanks to my friend India and her mom, I'll be flying out to California in March to CSUN, and I'm excited to do some exhibit hall coverage. So be interviewing some vendors and doing some live demonstrations, and we'll be kind of sporadically releasing those as like little mini BLT bites over the week. So that's really something that I want to make more of a part of the show as well. That'll be super exciting. But yeah, apart from that, this is how our future episodes are going to sound. We are working on, Jonathan and I are working on some new audio for the like the intro music and stuff. So we're going to be kind of working on that. I'm excited to see where this goes.
1: I am too. I mean, I think it's going to be fun. I think
0: it
1: we're
0: going
1: to be going in a path that will help us all and stay current, and it will be fun.
0: It'll be fun. Well, we're going to go ahead and wrap up this episode today. But we really do hope that you enjoy and are excited to be on this journey with us. And I'm always appreciative of our audience for providing feedback and really helping us steer the show and make it what you want, because that's what we're here for. We want to entertain, we want to inform, and we want to inspire. I mean, it sounds cheesy, doesn't it? But you know, it's true. In any event, this has been another episode of Blind Level Tech. I have been your host, Evan Starnes, and of course, joined by my co-host, Kelvin Crosby.
1: Go live beyond your challenges. Plug in your device.
0: And we'll catch you all again next week.

0: Hello, listeners. This is Family Medicine resident physician Dr. Cindy Lay. Do you feel that lately you've been having more difficulty concentrating or enjoying your favorite activities? Perhaps you've been low on energy or overwhelmed by guilt? These symptoms, along with changes to sleep and appetite, may suggest depression. It's important to know you're not alone. 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Taking the brave step of talking to a mental health professional or your primary care doctor is key for your well-being. 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
2: 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Welcome. 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The following presentation contains 2 stories, which are from the many archived stories in the collections of our blind ancestors in America, researched and told by the blind history lady through her monthly emails, Peggy Chong. 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This recording is intended solely for individuals who are blind or have low vision.
3: Hard Choices Made Leaders by Peggy Chong, The Blind History Lady, read by Jim. Born in Alabama, James had privileges other black people never enjoyed, but James Edward McCall understood privileges and boundaries. Light-skinned, the descendant of white slaveholders who fathered his parents and acknowledged his parents after the Civil War, he had a chance to go to school, read and write, and not forced into work before age 12 to support his family. If not for his poems, James would be lost to history. But there is so much more to James than poetry. James Edward McCall, born in 1880, had weak eyes as a child. His mother, a seamstress, read to him while she sewed for a living. His father cooked for the white Montgomery police officers at their nearby station. They saved money to help their children attend college. James graduated from Lincoln Normal School for Colored Students in 1900 and went on to Howard University Medical School in Washington, D.C. James wanted to be a doctor like his grandfathers. At the end of his first year, he contracted typhoid fever that left him blind. After he accepted his blindness, James enrolled in Albion College in Albion, Michigan, and graduated in 1907. He hired other students to read his classwork. James took all the required classes for journalism and taught himself to type. These skills allowed him to write in his own assignments and type his own poems and short stories for publication in numerous media. Before returning home to Alabama, James took classes in Chicago at the Page Davis Advertising School and journalism classes at the National Press Association in Indianapolis, Indiana. Back in Alabama, he took a job as an insurance salesman calling on friends and neighbors. There were no colored publications that would hire him, but the reality of social injustice called out for him to do something. He published a short handout publication on an irregular basis called The Colored Servant Girl. The small magazine conveyed the true stories of black servants of the South. Still not much better off than they had been 60 years before, yet he found the words to demonstrate the dignity of the working black occupations. As a publisher, he included his own poems dedicated to the working black men and women, such as The Washer's Woman's Song and Horny Hands. The definition of horny back then was a complimentary term that meant strong and hard as in physical work. On October 3, 1914, he married Margaret Walker. She came to work for James a year earlier in his publishing business. She was a graduate of Hampton Institute in Virginia and Tuskegee Institute in Alabama. Under his instruction, she served as his eyes, reader, and various tasks at the newspaper and printing firm. The first of his regular publications, the Montgomery Emancipator issue, hit the newsstands on October 6, 1917. The newspaper ran the regular news stories, obituaries, and ads from African-American-owned stores and others who did respectable business transactions with the black community. The paper included photographs and cartoons from the black perspective, such as a cartoon depicting the irony of the white members of society upset over the treatment of the Jews, but thought nothing of attending a lynching of a local black man. After the death of his father in 1920, the Ku Klux Klan threatened the safety of his children if he continued to publish his newspaper. So, during the early fall of 1920, James and his family picked up and moved to Detroit, where his younger brother already resided. Their mother purchased a home that accommodated several family members. James and Margaret published and edited the local Detroit Independent Neighborhood newspaper from 1925 till 1930. James purchased and edited the Detroit Tribune in 1933, a black-owned and operated newspaper. They purchased their home near the paper to be able to walk back and forth to work with ease. The Detroit Tribune reported on and discussed hard-hitting, intense issues facing the black community of Detroit, the state of Michigan, and around the country. Editorials written by James were meant to present information and encourage the black community into action, but not inflame. James backed up his editorials with his own actions, such as directly assisting black voters to register and get to the polls on voting day. The first years they owned the Tribune were lean times. Circulation was important, as wide circulation meant they could ensure advertisers their money brought them wide readership. This meant attracting a white audience. But circulation income did not pay the bills. Mainstream, white-owned and operated businesses were not willing to be represented in a black-owned newspaper. The newspaper told the news of the black community from the black perspective. Letters to and from white officials regarding the civil rights legislation attracted many politicians to subscribe, who wanted the black vote. The news of white people interacting or supporting the black movement interested the white neighbors. Stories between white and black and how the black community reacted to separate, but not equal, eventually caused more white people to purchase the newspaper to read what the Tribune was saying, increasing circulation and advertisements. James felt that if he played it safe and published what the advertisers wanted, he defeated his purpose of a black newspaper, and it would not grow. If he came out with a revolutionist voice, he may not attract advertisers. To tell the truth in the news and keep opinions to editorials meant his reporters and paper needed to tell the facts, not appearing in white-owned papers, in an accurate format with no political slant. The editorial page led with strong, purposeful opinion pieces. Each encouraged peaceful but meaningful and detailed calls to action. This kept with James's philosophy of integration and acceptance. Examples of the Tribune's coverage included the printers' unions across the country that did not allow black members. James wrote letters on behalf of the black union members to officials and printed them in his weekly paper. The next week, he included responses from those officials, or lack thereof. Accompanying articles told of the advances black printers made in integrating the unions. The articles relayed in detail the history of discrimination, the problems faced by the printers, and the successes of colored individuals in the unions. In 1937, he took an active role in supporting the anti-lynching legislation proposed in Congress. Articles in his newspaper told of lynchings the white newspapers did not cover. James, known as J. Edward McCall, wrote letters to congressmen and the U.S. senators. Their responses to his letters were printed in the Detroit Tribune to not only hold the men accountable for their votes, but later encourage Tribune readers to write their elected officials using his letters as examples. Several Christmas seasons, the paper asked readers for the names of needy families, and the newspaper would bring a basket to them. Quickly, the need exceeded funds and supplies. James and Margaret were spending much of their own funds on the baskets as they hurt for the families in need. After a few years, the paper, indeed, James and Margaret, could no longer afford such charity. Many awards came to the newspaper. James wanted the recognition to be for the paper and not himself. He was a member of the Urban League and the NAACP to effect change and unite the message of the black community. Through these organizations and his paper, he hoped for peaceful integration between the races. Each organization, the local churches, and even white organizations presented the Detroit Tribune with honors on fair reporting and leadership attributed directly to James's strong character, mentorship, and initiative. James considered himself a race man, meaning he dedicated his life to the advancement of black brothers and sisters. The Tribune highlighted the success of black leaders in their professional careers to inspire young black readers to reach higher and expect more. Editorials written by James spoke out against police brutality. Articles and editorials called for more black men to be hired on police forces and fire departments around the area. The Detroit Tribune is still credited for the integration of the Detroit Fire and Police Departments. Blindness was an inconvenience, but not his biggest barrier. Michigan had few services for the adult blind outside of workshops. Somewhere, James learned to read and write in Braille. While his assistants read to him from other newspapers and magazines, James sat at his desk taking notes for future stories, interviews, and editorials on Braille Writing Slate or Braille Writer. World War II presented more trouble between black and white citizens of Detroit. The paper was accused of inciting riots. This was further from the truth, but the accusations wore on him. James retired in 1945 and concentrated on his poetry. He died in 1963. His legacy lives on in his descendants. His family understood and never took for granted the risks James and Margaret took to better themselves and the black race. Their parents' values were ingrained into their daughters and their grandchildren. Daughter Victoria married Charles Anderson, an attorney. They lived in Louisville, Kentucky for a few years. She became interested and active in the promotion of black artists. Her son is a magistrate in the courts of Detroit. Daughter Margaret worked tirelessly to preserve the history of Detroit's African-American community. She was the librarian archivist at the Burton Historical Collection at the Detroit Public Library from 1974 until her retirement. She formed the first African-American genealogical society in Michigan, the Fred Hart Williams Genealogical Society. She assisted Dr. Charles H. Wright to develop a library for the Museum of African American History. She served as a librarian for the Museum of African American History from 1987 to 1999, where Room 207 is known as the Margaret McCall Thomas Ward Rare Book Room. Her grandson, Buzz Thomas, the great-grandson of James Edward McCall, served in the Michigan State House and Senate from 2003 to 2010. Emily Raspberry, by Peggy Chong, the Blind History Lady, read by Jim. One of my more interesting ancestors this past year is Emily Raspberry. There was so little written about her, and yet so much to tell. Following is a glimpse into what I have learned of this incredibly strong woman. Born December 12, 1915, in Alabama, Emily came down with the flu at age 4. When Emily recovered from the flu, she was totally blind. Her little sister died from the flu on December 20, 1918. Her mother sent Emily to public school with her older brother. No accommodations for a blind black child were possible, so Emily listened and participated in class orally, not learning to read or write. Finally, Emily was enrolled at the Alabama School for the Negro, Deaf, and Blind in the fall of 1926. Emily was homesick, but there was so much to learn. In only 2 weeks, she mastered the Braille code and read all 130 books the school owned. A new world opened to Emily. She had a glimpse of the sighted world, and she wanted to be a part of it. Her teachers were impressed with Emily's quick accomplishment of the Braille code and placed her in the upper class. She studied hard to cram in several years of her learning into her first year. Emily was returned home for the first time on May 22, 1927, to find her mother gravely ill. Emily was home only a few hours before her mother died. A funeral was planned in days. After the funeral, Emily was told she would live with her half-sister in West Virginia. She felt the joy of returning home to show how well she, as a blind child, could learn and be successful, to the shock of the death of her mother and heart-wrenching separation from her family. Emily was enrolled in the West Virginia School for the Colored Blind almost immediately. She found that they had twice the Braille books in their library and magazines in Braille. Emily threw herself into her studies. Classes were harder than in Alabama. Unlike other schools, West Virginia held unsegregated classes, including both the deaf and the blind students. The boys had one dorm and the girls had the other. There were no separate dorms for the blind and deaf students. Rooms were crowded. Sometimes three or four boys shared a room that would have been considered small for two. There is no record of when Emily graduated, but it is believed to be in either 1932 or 1933. Emily enrolled at the West Virginia State College for Negroes in Dunbar. At the end of her first year of college in 1935, she knew she wanted to be a teacher in a school for the blind. Her hope was to share her love of reading and literature to open the world for other blind colored students to the possibilities of the outside world. She graduated in 1938 and continued classes through the West Virginia State College, enabling her to become a certified teacher of the blind. She received her master's degree from Hampton University. Emily started as an academic teacher in the primary grades at the West Virginia School for the Colored Blind in 1948 in Institute, now known as Clarksburg, West Virginia. She taught reading and writing for the blind kids and deaf children in her classes. On her desk, she had a toy anteater. Over the years, the anteater showed its wear. Emily decided the toy needed to be disposed of. Knowing her students loved the anteater, frequently saying hello or goodbye to it, she set up a funeral for the anteater. The class went out and dug a shallow grave for the toy, placed it in the grave, and held a short service. When the School for the White in Romney and the School for the Colored combined in 1955, Emily was one of only three teachers from the colored school that made the transfer. Not all the colored students from Clarksville transitioned to Romney. The staff at Romney were friendly, but Emily did not mix socially. For at least the first year, Emily took a room in the student dorms, as did the other single teachers. As a single woman and the only black faculty in the blind department, she may have felt out of place. In reading classes where she recognized a spark, she assigned a poetry lesson for spelling class to bring out the creativity of the students. The children were encouraged to write a poem, including all the spelling words for the week. In her Braille class, she taught the students to work with a slate and stylus, while other teachers used the Perkins Braille Writer. She incorporated listening to the radio into her class to ensure students' interest. Lessons were assigned to write about what they heard on the radio. The eighth grade class in 1956 wrote a quiz show based on the show The Big Surprise. Emily supervised school trips to watch plays or listen to concerts. For years, Emily had season tickets to the Cumberland Classical Music Series. Each year, Emily paid for four student season passes with an interest in music. She took students by bus or driver to the concerts. When a movie of interest, mostly historical films such as Man of All Seasons, she asked students to accompany her to the movie theater in Romney. She paid for their tickets and treated the kids to their own box of popcorn. A memorable year was 1967 when she was chosen to supervise a student teacher. Emily was honored and proud as the student teacher was a former blind student. In 1969, Emily taught health. Most likely not her favorite subject, but she entered the class with the same enthusiasm as her English classes, even though the textbooks were more than 20 years old. One assignment was to make up word puzzles relating to their health lessons. When the project was over, the best questions were put into an article for school newspaper, The Tablet, to show how much her students learned that semester. Later, she took an apartment above a restaurant. Rickety wooden stairs led to her door. The apartment overlooked Main Street. The entire space may have been no more than 900 square feet. Emily frequently took the Greyhound bus to Washington, D.C. When a student of hers also rode the bus, she talked to them about their schoolwork or family. In class, Emily mentioned her travels to D.C., commenting on the friendliness of the staff to her and sadness that the maids in the hotel were paid so little. Other blind teachers from the school asked to have their meat cut or their tea poured from the pot on the table, but not Emily. She insisted she would cut her own meat, pour her own tea, and serve herself. Summer vacations were never wasted. She took classes at Harvard. In 1961, she worked as a proofreader for Perkins Braille Press. Vacations meant exhibits at the planetarium, museums, concerts, exhibits on history, and more, usually in Boston. There were trips to attend conventions of the AAWB, of which she was a member. At one concert, she spoke briefly to Senator Edward Kennedy, also attending. Their meeting was exciting for Emily, and she took the news back to her students of her encounter with a man who would make history. She retired at the end of 1977 school term and moved to Boston. Emily kept in touch with some of the Romney students. They wrote to her in print, and she answered them in print. She died September 12, 1988, in Vermont.
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Sometimes

0: and welcome to your BLT Bite. My name is Evan Starnes. This week, we're going to show you how to change the voice on your Amazon smart speaker. When it comes to English-speaking voices, there are quite a few options to choose from, and we'll show you a couple in this recording. Let's get started. For this example, I'd like to change the voice on my speaker to a British male voice. First, activate your smart speaker and then say the command, change your voice. When you change your voice, you should hear a little chime letting you know the change was successful. Let's demonstrate. Computer, change your voice.
1: I have a few voices to choose from. Here is the first one.
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3: Koalas have fingerprints, and they're very similar to a human's.
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0: Hear another.
1: Here is the fourth one.
3: I hear there are more chickens in England than there are people.
1: Blimey. Would you like to choose that one or hear another?
0: Hear another.
1: Here is the fifth one.
0: And here's the one we want.
2: Around 100 million cups of tea are enjoyed in the UK every day.
1: Would you like to choose that one or hear another?
0: Choose that one.
2: Okay. You're all set. I'll be the voice you hear when you speak to this device. If you'd like to change how you wake me up, you can also change your wake word.
0: And we did do a previous BLT Byte on that last week. And just for fun, let's hear how this new voice sounds. Computer, what's the forecast for tomorrow?
2: Tomorrow, there will be some sun and thunderstorms, with a high of 84 degrees Fahrenheit and a low of 61 degrees.
0: And if you'd ever like to change the voice again in the future, just remember the command, change your voice. That's it for this week, but be sure to tune in next week for more BLT Bytes. Thank you for listening. My name is Evan Starnes, and I'll see you next time.

0: 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This recording is intended solely for individuals who are blind or have low vision.
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2: Hello, thank you for joining us. I am Kim Wardlow, your host for NLVL, and we are in the middle of our series on advocacy. So last week we were talking about advocating for yourself in the workplace, and I think this week is going to tie right into that, talking about legal advocacy and fighting for equal rights. Sometimes that needs to happen in workplaces, but also other places. So we're going to talk about various aspects of legal advocacy and how maybe some of the things that you think are just you're asking for that are just a bother to people are actually your right to have and are your legal rights. So joining us for this discussion today, I am excited to welcome Dr. Charles W. Powell II. He is a distinguished scholar and entrepreneur. His journey is marked by resilience and an unyielding commitment to justice and empowerment. In 2012, he faced a life-altering challenge when he was diagnosed with retinitis pigmentosa, which led to the sudden loss in his case of his vision. And that profound change just brought a whirlwind of emotions and changes in his life, but he had support from his fiance and daughter, and he was able to redirect his energy and focus his path, a personal professional reinvention. So he went on to get a triple master's degree in criminal justice, focusing on criminal justice administration, cybersecurity, and forensic science. And he also has a doctorate in business administration. He is the founder of Divine Visions Consulting and Paralegal Services, which reflects his entrepreneurial spirit, but also his deep-seated desire to serve his community. He provides vital legal resources, including research, translation services to economically disadvantaged individuals and entities. And as the founder, he's committed to bridging the gap between legal resources and economic barriers, striving to uplift and empower those around him. He is also the founder of Blind But Not Broken. So I'm excited to welcome today Dr. Powell. Welcome to NLVL.
3: Thank you very much. Thank you very much. It's truly an honor to be here.
2: Just to kick things off, why is legal advocacy so crucial to ensuring equal rights for people who are blind or have low vision?
3: I believe legal rights is important, and it must be known that, like you said, some of the things that we ask for or we don't want to ask for that we think we're being a burden to others, that is actually our right to have, like accessibility in restaurants, schools, as well as the workplace. The America with Disabilities Act is a very

0: thinking you were going to be a person talking about legal advocacy and exploring all of those criminal justice topics. How did you get to that point?
1: Honestly, I could say I got here by accident, but I don't want to say that because everything is in divine order with God. When I lost my sight in 2012, it was a big change. It was crazy. I went through a lot of turmoil, a lot of changes, but once I got to the reality that I was blind and my sight was not coming back, I actually looked at it like, what can I do without sight? I just didn't want to sit back and accept disability and then say, okay, I'm going to live off the system. So I researched, what can I do without sight? And it's so funny. I started off just going to a business college, a local business college for an 18-month paralegal certificate. Because I was like, hey, lawyers don't need sight. You don't need sight to be a paralegal. With all the assistive technology we have today, I can do this job. So it was like a challenge to me to go to a junior college. So once I got there, it was an administrative assistant who was the enrollment specialist who actually took a chance on me and enrolled me into the West Virginia Business College. I got in there the first day I was there, all of the teachers or instructors was like, I never taught a blind person, so how do I do this? And me, I was like, well, I never taught a blind person neither. Neither have I learned as a blind person, so let's learn together. So actually, when I got in there, I did pretty good. And like I said, I just wanted a job. I just wanted a skill that I can try to make myself more employable. But as I got through the paralegal program, the 18 months, all the professors and everyone, I kept a 4.0 GPA. I was on the dean's list my entire time there. And then I was invited to Salem University, and Salem University just to come on campus to see what it was like. And I went up there, I spoke to some of the professors up there, and I was intrigued to go further than just a certificate. So I enrolled in criminal justice, and it was crime scene investigations for my first bachelor's. So that's how I actually got into the field of criminal justice. And that bachelor's, it led to a dual bachelor's and a triple master's in criminal justice to go on for my doctorate. Now, once I got through all of that, I started, as my education went on and I learned more, I wanted to use it for the benefit not only for the general public and society, I wanted to help the blind and visually impaired community. So I started focusing more on the ADA, the Americans with Disabilities Act, and the disability laws.
0: And so as you did that, I know you were looking for employment, but ultimately you ended up starting your own company.
1: Yes, Divine Visions Consulting and Paralegal Services LLC. Basically, what Divine Visions is, we are a legal resource to the community. We actually provide legal research, document preparation, and a lot of other legal resources that is not known to the community. We also have freelance paralegal services for law offices and big corporations. Now, that didn't just stem. Once I got Divine Vision started, it basically wasn't just for the blind community. It was had a lot to do with my past. I came up in inner cities of Plainfield, New Jersey, and Brooklyn, New York, and I have seen so many injustices that took place. But back then, I didn't know that it was an injustice. I didn't know that what was going on was actually illegal. I was just another kid in the inner city in a ghetto who was just like trying to get by. The local heroes in my neighborhood was the drug dealers or the sports stars or the rappers, the entertainers. So I started seeing everything that I seen in the past and how it was so unfair. And only if they knew. I know people now who are doing like 10 to 20 years for something that should only have like 5 to 10 years or 2 to 3 years, and they got caught up in the system just because they didn't know. And that is not fair. So Divine Visions is that resource. I know the law. I provide legal resources and let them know with research you can you know, have a better situation. I'm not saying that crime

0: or breaking the law is right. You should be punished if you break the law. But let's just say if you're from the inner city and you can't afford a high-priced lawyer and you don't know the law, why should you go away for 20 years when the penalty is basically only 2 years?
1: So you really expanded, although you still have a focus on ADA and accessibility rights, you've really expanded to the larger community as well.
0: Yes, I am a advocate for the blind and visually impaired community, but my services is not limited to that. I feel like everyone needs to know. It's not only about the blind community, but it's about society. Like when I advocate for the blind and visually impaired community, it's advocating for them, but it's educating society. Prime example, when I was in a class for my doctorate degree. I had this one professor who everything he did was through a third-party service. The assignments, the tests, the quizzes, and everything was through a third-party distributor. And that place, the website was not accessible at all with the screen reader that we use, whether it's JAWS, whether it's WindowEyes, whether it's just the Natural Navigator. It was not accessible. I reached out to the company, and I asked them, like, listen, I am blind. This is not working with my software. What can we do? And the company told me it's not possible. We have not dealt with this situation before. So not only did I have to go to the dean of the doctoral program and that professor to get something like, okay, I'm failing a course for something that's not my fault. Then they wanted to make it a fact that, okay, we will make this adjustment for you. We will make this exception for you. That wasn't good enough for me. What about the next blind person? I'm the first blind person at the university, but I want others to come. So not only make exceptions for me, I accept that, you know, the accommodations for me right now so I can pass the course without losing my GPA, but something needs to be done in the long run for future blind or visually impaired people. And just taking that stand, at first the professor himself was like, I don't have to deal with this. You came to the school, you should have knew this. I'm like, no, you do have to deal with it because it's the law. And just taking that stand, I wasn't trying to be a bully. I was just trying to let them know, like, look, I'm not asking you to do me a favor. You as a higher educational institution, you must accommodate this. But they had no idea because they never had a blind student there before.
1: So it was educating them as well. That really leads us into our next topic of really digging deeper into the topic of legal advocacy. How would you define it and its importance? And then we can look at some of the key areas where it's most needed.
0: The importance of legal advocacy within the blind and visually impaired community is so important because let's just say, for instance, something comes up. You find yourself in a situation, whether it's with civil or criminal law. Whichever concept you have it in, they're used to pushing papers. Lawyers, courts, everyone out there push paper. They will send you a document. Now, what if you don't have someone at home, like a family member, a fiance, or a friend, to read you those documents? And now you got to search around and find someone to read you these documents and respond to them at the amount of time that is allowed that they're giving you. If they send this document out Friday, you got to respond by Wednesday, and you can't get no one to read it to you until Wednesday morning, you're in trouble. But if you knew the law, they know you're visually impaired, they know you're blind, they supposed to provide an accessible document, put it in an accessible form for you to read. It's like, prime example, if I get something in the mail, I have the technology to read it, but they don't know that. So if you send me out a document, I get a phone call from a third-party service saying, okay, well, the Social Security Administration or the Criminal Justice Administration have sent you out a document. Would you like me to read it for you? And I say yes, and that way it's being read to me, and I can respond to it. You have the right to have everything that's given to you in an accessible form. People don't know when you go to a restaurant, the law is they need to have a Braille and a large print menu. It's fine when I go out with friends, or like I said, I have the technology to read the menu, but what about those who don't have that? Are you going to sit there and let set order the same thing because that's all you know? Knowing your rights and knowing that things have to be accessible to you with any disability is very important.
1: So you've given some examples of education or public services like Social Security or other services where that's important. Certainly our everyday things with restaurants. What about employment rights and workplace accommodations? So you've had to push, and obviously not just for yourself, but as you did with your professors in the university, and say, well, this isn't just for me, this is for others who will come after me. I could see where that would be the same with the workplace.
0: The same thing goes for the workplace. It is not okay for someone that's to go to a workplace and they say, well, we're not going to hire you because you're blind, or you can't do this job because of your visual impairment. That is not true. That is not legal at all. They cannot discriminate against you for your, you know, disability. Even though that said, it is illegal and it is discrimination, but so many times you got people who go for employment and honestly, they don't get it for that reason. The company don't come out and just say, we're not going to hire you because you're blind, because they know they're getting in trouble for that. But a lot of people, some companies out there will not do it. Prime example, myself, with all of the education that I have, I will send my resume out to law firms and even big corporations. And once they get that resume, oh my God, I have so many phone calls and emails trying to set up an interview. They call me back to back to back to come in for an interview. And by the time I schedule the interview and I let them know I'm coming in there, everyone is so excited. But when I get there for the interview, it's like when I walk in the door and they see the cane, The whole atmosphere changed. Now, I can't just go out and say that, okay, it changed because of my blindness, or I didn't get the job because of my blindness, but let's be honest with ourselves. Let's be totally transparent. We know sometimes that's the situation. Now, you do have people out there who will take a risk and look past the blindness, look past the cane and, you know, the situation, and hire you anyway. And when those companies do, they have to provide the accessibility. I work for a very large company. It was a representative of an oil and gas company, one of the biggest in the country. And they called me in for an interview. They look past the blindness. They look past the cane. And they gave me the job. Before I even went in there, they gave me a start date for 1 week after. And this 1 week period wasn't for me. The owner of the company was telling everyone, the individual we just hired is blind. He prepared them. When I got there, they were so helpful, they showed me my office. I had someone walk me from the office to the restroom, to the kitchen area, to the door. They showed me the things where I needed to know, and they made it accessible for me. They helped me set up my computer. The IT person came up, never even used JAWS before, never even heard of JAWS. But we sat there and got it hooked up on my computer and everything. And they did it because, one, it was the right thing to do. It is a law, but they did it because those are the people, the type of people they were. Mm-hmm. You have two type of people. You got those who are going to accept it and, you know, give you the opportunity regardless because you know what you're doing. And then you have the other kind of like, okay, I'm not going to deal with this because they never had to deal with the blind community before.
1: And when you get a company or a group like that, it's so refreshing that you're not fighting a battle, that they're willing to learn and understand. Frequently, it's not that way. You're struggling and fighting a battle. At least many folks that I know have had that experience. Let's jump to equal access to technology and digital content.
0: Equal access to technology and digital content. It is the law, as we see now, services like Hulu, Netflix, Disney, they're all coming out with audio description, which law, if you follow the law was passed And Hulu has to make so much of their content accessible to the blind, which is audio description. You got things like everything access. The websites that we use is websites we go on. If they're not accessible to screen readers, they have so much time. I think it was April of last year. And I know a couple of other companies who are being looked at now. They got until June of this year, 2025, to make their sites accessible. But that's like a double-edged sword. If you don't mind, I mean, we know the legal aspects and the guidelines for them to make it everything accessible with the screen reader, accessible with technology. But let's look at the fact again. As a blind individual, if you're unemployed, you're on a fixed income. And to be totally transparent, some of the technology that they have out there to make our lives a lot easier and let professionals do their job, the price tag on them is ridiculous. Everybody can't do that. So it's a double-edged sword when you say, let's make things technology and, you know, digital content accessible and make it blind and visually impaired friendly. But when you say, okay, there's technology out there that lets us read letters. It was called an Oral Cam. The Oral Cam was a great device, but it had a price tag on it that was way out of range for someone who is on a fixed income. You want to talk policy? You want to talk laws? I think we should make it more accessible. We should make stand for the policies that make technology such as that more affordable for everyone. They don't say, okay, we're going to make this technology and it's going to help the blind people, blind community by doing this, this, and that. But how are you really helping the blind community when half of them can't afford it?
1: Yeah. And I know we've seen technology developed not specifically for the blind, but like Meta glasses as opposed to OrCam, which are yes, much more affordable. And they weren't really developed for the blind, but they're a huge benefit for individuals who are blind or have vision loss. I know one of the staff at AfterSight is using them, and he's really enjoying them. So it's very helpful, but it took quite a while before that happened.
0: It was quite a while before that happened, and I myself is a user of the MetaView glasses. They are amazing, but when you say they're not made for the blind and visually impaired, they wasn't. The creators of the glasses never even imagined that, but on their behalf, and a big kudos to MetaView, now that they are out and the blind community is using them, they're reaching out to the blind community and making them more useful to the blind community. They have a contract with Be My Eyes. About to get Ira on them. It's so many things that are not made for us specifically, but with this, with Meta, the MetaView company is seeing that, okay, this can be useful to the blind community, and they are doing a lot of things to accommodate them more to blind users. So when you get a company that's like, okay, it wasn't made specifically for the blind community or visually impaired, but they can make it useful, you got companies who won't go take that step. They're like, okay, this is not for the blind community. If you can't use it, so what? Meta is taking a step further by like, okay, this wasn't the idea when we created these glasses, but now that we know, we will make it even better for that community. And the price tag on those, which is wasn't made for the blind, is way better and far more reachable for those on a fixed income than some of the products that's made specifically for us.
1: Yeah. I imagine just because it's reaching a larger audience and more sales. I guess there's no way to know for sure, but I would think there would have been some advocacy involved in that, letting them know that you developed this and it would be really helpful if you added some of these features to be able to advocate in that way as well to a private company.
0: There is advocacy out there for that. What people don't know, one of the top lawyers for Google is a blind individual.
1: I had no idea.
0: He do more advocating for the... Yes, he do more advocating for the blind and visually impaired community than we know. Like, a lot of people don't know what goes on behind closed doors. Meta has opened up communications with individuals out there. They leave a communication level that, okay, you can email MetaView. You can comment on the glasses. You can advocate. You can, you know, make suggestions. It's so many times that I myself will see a company or see a service, and I will reach out to them as Divine Visions, as the entity of my company, like, okay, listen, this is a great product or this is a great service, but how much more could you do if you included this for the blind and visually impaired? So it's so many times that we can make a difference just by reaching out to the community, reaching out to the companies, just being a representative of the blind and visually impaired community, we can make a difference. That's advocacy within itself. Let's take, for instance, my movement, Blind But Not Broken. Mm-hmm. I will put out a social media post saying blind but not broken, just uplifting. I will put out positive messages to let people know, like, okay, here we are. And just by seeing that, that's a form of advocacy. Because the average person today, if you look at the number of blind and visually impaired people in the community, in society, in the world, most people have no idea how to act around us. When you still see, when you mention blind, or, you know, they see the white cane, they see us sitting on a corner with a cup begging for change. They will never know what we're capable of or how we are because they don't know us. Some people still see blindness as a disease. They think as you touch them, they're going to go blind. And that's the, like, due to lack of knowledge and the miseducation about blindness. Have you ever been in a situation where people that see your cane and your sunglasses and they start yelling at you?
1: I've seen that happen to myself. Yeah, I've seen that happen to many people that I've been with who are blind. And yeah, people, and I do also know deaf blind people, but many people who are just blind and not deaf still get yelled at. Yeah.
0: Exactly. And people don't know unless we, I'm not going to say educate, if we inform them. You know, this little things that we can do will advocate for the community, for the blind and visually impaired community. You ain't got to go give speeches or write documents and books. Just, you know, little stuff, a social media post. There's social media posts putting up, okay, what to do if you're a server in a restaurant and you get a blind person. I seen social media posts with that, you know, just giving them guidelines. Don't ask the person beside them what do they want. Ask them. When you come to the table, introduce yourself. Hi, my name is Charles. I'm your server for this evening. By doing that, you're acknowledging the fact of the person, like, okay, I understand you can't see. I understand, you know, by telling me who you are, you're opening a line of communication because I can't look at you or wave my hand when you walk by to tell you I need something. Like, so many times in a small town that I live in, the restaurants that I go to, it's not that many blind people in the community. So they ask questions, or when they come, they like, okay, sir, I'm sitting your drink on the left-hand side. We'll go up front to the left. Or I'm sitting in a plate right here and it's hot. They won't know to do that unless we communicate with them. And trust me, once one of us start doing it, it will catch on. I have people out here who, another prime example, it's April 1st. So everybody's starting to cut their grass a couple of weeks ago because spring is in. Now, you can hear lawnmowers in my neighborhood all day. Nothing big happened. Soon as I go out there and start cutting my yard, is a traffic jam. I'm like, seriously, people? My neighbor cut his grass yesterday and wasn't nobody out here. But now you see me, you want to stop and take pictures, or, oh my God, I can't believe he's cutting the grass. I like, man, look, it's I'm blind, not broken. I'm not disabled. I mean, I walk my front yard every day. I know how big it is. I know how to cut it. My backyard is a little bit easier. I got a fence around my backyard. So guess what? When I run into the fence or the patio, I went too far. I mean, it's common sense. When we advocate for ourselves, you can advocate for yourself by doing your everyday thing. We're letting them know, okay, we may be blind, but we're not broken.
1: Mm-hmm.
0: Have you ever done something in life that someone do every day and no one makes a big deal about it, but just because you're blind, they think you're a superhero?
1: Yeah, that happens frequently to folks. I hear those stories frequently. I know that you don't have a guide dog, but have you worked with anyone with a guide dog? I know some of my friends who do have guide dogs have had issues at restaurants where, oh no, you can't bring the dog in, even though it, you know, it is a service dog. It has all the, you know, appropriate, you know, markings.
0: That
1: they have paperwork for it,
0: question.
1: All those sorts of things, or airports or other places, or Ubers and Lyfts also have had lots of issues.
0: Well, Lyft and Uber, they're going through legal challenges right now because they have been denying people with guide dogs, you know, denying them services and rides and stuff like that. So they're going through the big case right now with them, and I think they're understanding. But when it comes to that topic, when you have a guide dog, a blind or visually impaired guide dog, it is the law that restaurants have to let them in. But again, that's a double-edged sword because we have so many people, they got emotional dogs or emotional pets.
1: Right.
0: Those are not acknowledged by the ADA. Everyone wants a pet for reasons that, you know, they call them service animals, but they're not. When you have a service animal, it is the law that they have to let that animal in because that is your guide dog. But in society, when we have so many other animals, okay, I got anxiety, so I got a service cat. That's not acknowledged by an emotional support animal, is not acknowledged by the ADA. That's not legal. So a lot of restaurants are turning them down when they see a dog come in. They should have, okay, this is a CNI dog. But then again, I've also seen people who get a dog that's not properly trained,
1: mm-hmm.
0: throw a harness on it, grab a cane, and that's my CNI dog. No, we can't do that. That's when we're misrepresenting ourselves. Okay, I get it. Some people don't know the avenues to go through to get a properly trained CNI dog. They don't know about the companies that train these dogs. So when society gives us a look like, okay, we're getting a hard time with this because someone else have already made it hard for us. If you have a trained dog, guide dog, that dog is not going to run around the restaurant, you know, looking for food on the floor.
1: Right.
0: That dog is not going to go to the nearest kid to play because it was trained not to do that. But when other people come in with their emotional dogs, or they just got a dog from the pound and made it a guide dog and it's doing all of that, that's misrepresenting, you know, the guide dog, which make it harder for everything else. It, that's like when you want to go out there and you want to break the stereotype of blind people, you want to break a lot of the stereotypes that's out there. If I go out there and I hold myself in a manner that, okay, this is how I carry myself, but you have the next person who has a totally different mentality who just say they're going to look over it because I'm blind, you're playing tug of war with yourself, if that makes sense.
1: Mm-hmm. Yeah. I mean, obviously every blind person is not alike, but at the same time, realizing that you're still, you're the person being seen by others at that moment. And sighted individuals might not come across or know that many blind people to be able to have different experiences.
0: I understand the different experiences and the different mentality sets, But being a blind individual, and this is just speaking for myself, I do not use my blindness as an excuse. I do not use my blindness for pity. But there are individuals, and it's sad to say, there are individuals out there who do.
1: Mm-hmm.
0: Prime example, I was having a conversation with an individual who was blind. They tell me their routine about they get up, they grab shirt, clothes, shoes, whatever, and out the door. And they don't care. I'm like, well, do you take pride in how you present yourself? I can't see what I look like, so I don't care. And that was, I told that individual, that conversation was like, okay, just because you can't see what you look like, does that mean you don't take, when you don't take pride in that, that's what you show society. I cannot stand when I hear someone say, oh, look at that person. It looked like they got dressed in the dark this morning. Oh, who dressed that person? A blind person? I get dressed in the dark and by a blind person every day. That does not mean that I'm not presentable for society. So when you're going to advocate, advocacy is more than just words. Advocacy is action. We cannot sit back and say we want society to see us in this manner, or we want society to uphold us to the same, you know, standards as everyone else, but we don't do it for ourselves. You can't use the ADA or the law or just social courtesy when it benefits you.
1: And looking at that, looking at ADA and legal aspects, folks advocating, the importance of advocating through your state legislator or influencing policy changes. Like there's the day-to-day incidences, like going into a restaurant or something like that. But then if a person is so inclined to participate on a bigger level and to impact things, not just for themselves, but for others, can you speak a bit to legal aspects of influencing policy changes?
0: When you want to go, and I say this to everyone, when you want to make a change and you want to make a difference, you want to make a policy or make a law, that is another thing that Divine Visions Consulting and Paralegal Services does. We can write up a policy. We can put up affidavits. We can put up so many things that goes into making policy. Like right now, Divine Visions is working behind the scenes, dealing with different companies and different organizations to make the accessibility technology more affordable. We have places like the Division of Vocational Rehab. We have Lighthouse for the Blind. We have all these organizations out there that are helping us, helping individuals get, you know, accessible technology and, you know, accessible training. But when it comes down to the current administration and the politics, those are the resources that get cut first. So yes, Divine Visions is now writing policy. We're trying to make a law. We're trying to make a difference through legislation. I'm not telling you, I'm not coming out there arguing the fact like, oh, I'm blind and me and my friends think that this and that need to be more affordable. No, this is when we do the research. This is when we get into policy. This is when we try to create new policy and legislation saying this is not a want, this is a need. If you look at it, my grandfather, God rest his soul, totally blind. And we're talking, he was back in the 30s and 40s. He lived in Virginia, a little country town called Long Island. Totally blind, he had a farm with chickens, cows, pigs, and a couple other animals I probably forgot about. But him and his white cane, not a folding cane, but a straight white cane, mm-hmm, and a Braille pocket watch, went out there and took care of the farm. He got the eggs from the chickens. He slopped the pigs. He slaughtered the pigs. He fed the cows. He did stuff around the house. Honestly, as a child, I used to say my mother and my aunts were lying to me. This man could not be blind. he would walk out the house and go down to the chicken coop or the cow farm or the pig pen, and he had no cane. He didn't use his cane around the farm.
1: Because he knew his way around.
0: Me and my brothers and sisters and my cousins, we never believed that this man was blind. But now, give me today, I understand his fact. Because in my neighborhood, my daughter, when she was in elementary school, her school is approximately 10 to 12 blocks away from my house. I don't take my cane. When I used to walk her to school every morning and go pick her up, I didn't take my cane after the first week or two because I knew how to get there. I knew how to count steps. But now, if I go out in my neighborhood, I know where I'm going because I got the Victor Trek. I got the GPS. I got the Meta glasses to read the street signs. It's so much out there that we can do that wasn't there in the past. So, again, this is what policy, this is what advocacy does. When you fight for stuff, half of us today would not be where we are. Half of us, we couldn't exist without the technology and the advancement. You think that happened by accident? No. You think these people are making things accessible just because they like us? No, someone always takes a stand. Someone always advocates for change. They advocate for accessibility. Just because you don't see it or hear it, it's being done. Because to make a website accessible for screen readers costs money.
1: Mm-hmm.
0: Most companies are into making money, not spending money for something like that. They do it because someone like you and me, someone like the other lawyers, the other blind professionals, or just a blind person sitting at home, argued enough, made enough phone calls, and made it happen.
1: Dr. Powell, do you have recommendations for someone who's listening today and they say, you know, I want to be able to advocate for myself and advocate legally? Maybe they feel like they need to file a complaint with a disability rights organization and they're not quite sure how to do that or where to start. Do you have recommendations for practical steps an individual could take if they're just starting out in the advocacy journey?
0: If you're just starting out an advocacy lifestyle, or you need to write a complaint, or you feel like you have been unjustly served, my first thing would say, reach out to me at Divine Visions Consulting and Paralegal Services, LLC. And that is not a sales pitch. That is not a pitch for business. If you are in the blind and visually impaired community and you need help and you don't know where to start, please reach out. It's not about me making money. I'm probably not even going to send you a bill for it. I will direct you into the right resources, or I will give you as much as I could to get that started. If you don't know someone like myself or someone who's advocating out there, research. Go online. Start with the Americans with Disability Act. If you go through that whole act, you will see your rights. You will know your rights. And I suggest to all blind, visually impaired, and to all individuals with disabilities, my biggest suggestion, read through the ADA. The Americans with Disabilities Act, read through it. Knowledge is power. Knowledge is the foundation of all things. Now, it's going to be some things you don't understand in there. It's going to be some terminology that you don't understand. Again, that's where companies such as Divine Visions come in. We will walk you through. We will break it down and understand. Sometimes if you got to make a complaint, you can't just write a complaint like you write the email or a love letter to your significant other. There's formats, there's strategies, there are things that you need in there. But before I tell you to go out and spend for a lawyer that you don't need, reach out to people who do know. Reach out to Divine Visions. My contact information, I'm sure Mr. Price and everyone will have it in this episode somewhere. I'm always here. And it's not only me. There's a million people out there like me. There's people out there who's fighting for the cause. There's people out there who know the laws. There's people out there advocating for you. You may not know them. It's just like the platform that you guys are running. This podcast here is a great thing. Why? Because you're bringing a service to the community. You're presenting my story. You're presenting this episode that someone didn't know. If you're out there and they didn't know what to do, now they have another resource. You guys make this possible. You guys are out there putting it in the community, not only for the blind and visually impaired, but for the sighted people. You never know how many people are being reached and how many people are going to gain from just knowing another avenue or resource. If you want to get into advocacy and you want to know more, start with the Americans with Disabilities Act. Research the company. Look at what's out there. And if you can't find it, please give me a call. Shoot me an email. I'll be more than glad to help anyone in the community. And like I said, it's not a business pitch. Each one teach one. And it's all about giving back. I was at that point. When I first lost my sight, I had no idea. I didn't know nothing. 13 years ago, I was about to head and get me a flip phone that I can touch the buttons and make a phone call just to stay in touch with my family. Until I went to a NFB meeting and my fiance told me that everybody had smartphones. I never thought about Apple. I never heard of Apple. Before I lost my sight, I hated computers. Back then, I would have one of my sisters write my emails. I didn't have a social media page. I hated computers.
2: 3-0.
0: And that was my thing. But now, I am on a computer more than I'm on anything else.
1: Mm-hmm. Well, Dr. Powell, thank you so much for all the information that you've given us. Yes, you're correct. We will put your contact information in the show notes so folks have access to that as well. There's always transcripts included in our show notes for deafblind individuals. So there's full access to the episodes. So folks can look for that as well. And certainly there are local organizations throughout the country that are working on advocacy and focus on ADA. So there's many resources out there. So in addition to connecting with Dr. Powell, you can look for resources in your local area. Dr. Powell, is there any final thoughts you want to share with our listeners?
0: The final thoughts I would say, blindness is not a disability. It is a differability. We can do everything that everyone else can do. We just do it different. Do not allow your blindness or your visual impairment stop you from being the best person that you can be. Know your rights, know your laws, and if you ever feel that you are being taken advantage of or it's unfair treatment due to your blindness, please reach out to someone who knows. If you don't know for yourself and you can't find the information nowhere else, Divine Visions will always be there. Or just go out to the community, represent yourself, advocate for yourself. We're not asking for favors. We're just asking for equality. That will be my whole thing. Do not think that you are a burden because you want things to be accessible to you. Everyone is not blessed to have all the latest technology or to be surrounded by people who will do for them. There are some of us out there who are alone, who are blind, and who are afraid because they don't know what, where, or how to do things. Don't feel that you're alone. There's always someone out there. Podcasts like, Navigating Life After Blindness, The Blind Chick. I mean, get on YouTube, go to the community. There's a Facebook page, The Blind and Visually Impaired Community. Join that group. 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I think that's the thought that I would leave with the community. If you don't know research it, ask somebody, but never think that you're asking for favors when the law is on our side that it must be accessible.
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0: 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Aftersight.
1: Give Me Liberty or Give Me Death by Patrick Henry. This is a LibriVox recording. St. John's Church, Richmond, Virginia, March 23, 1775. Mr. President, no man thinks more highly than I do of the patriotism as well as abilities of the very worthy gentlemen who have just addressed the House. But different men see the same subject in different lights, and therefore I hope it will not be thought disrespectful to those gentlemen if, entertaining as I do opinions of a character very opposite to theirs, I shall speak forth my sentiments freely and without reserve. This is no time for ceremony. The question before the House is one of awful moment to this country. For my own part, I consider it as nothing less than a question of freedom or slavery, and in proportion to the magnitude of the subject, ought to be the freedom of the debate. It is only in this way that we can hope to arrive at truth, and fulfill the great responsibility which we hold to God and our country. Should I keep back my opinions at such a time, through fear of giving offense, I should consider myself as guilty of treason towards my country, and of an act of disloyalty towards the majesty of heaven, which I revere above all earthly kings. Mr. President, it is natural to man to indulge in the illusions of hope. We are apt to shut our eyes against a painful truth, and listen to the song of that siren till she transforms us into beasts. Is this the part of wise men engaged in a great and arduous struggle for liberty? Are we disposed to be of the number of those who, having eyes, see not, and having ears, hear not, the things which so nearly concern their temporal salvation? For my part, whatever anguish of spirit it may cost, I am willing to know the whole truth, to know the worst, and to provide for it. I have but one lamp by which my feet are guided, and that is the lamp of experience. I know of no way of judging the future but by the past. And judging by the past, I wish to know what there has been in the conduct of the British ministry for the last 10 years to justify those hopes with which gentlemen have been pleased to solace themselves and the House. Is it that insidious smile with which our petition has been lately received? Trust it not, sir. It will prove a snare to your feet. Suffer not yourselves to be betrayed with a kiss. Ask yourselves how this gracious reception of our petition comports with those warlike preparations which cover our waters and darken our land. Are fleets and armies necessary to a work of love and reconciliation? Have we shown ourselves so unwilling to be reconciled that force must be called in to win back our love? Let us not deceive ourselves, sir. These are the implements of war and subjugation, the last arguments to which kings resort. I ask, sir, what means this martial array if its purpose be not to force us to submission? Can gentlemen assign any other possible motive for it? Has Great Britain any enemy in this quarter of the world to call for all this accumulation of navies and armies? No, sir, she has none. They are meant for us. They can be meant for no other. They are sent over to bind and rivet upon us those chains which the British ministry have been so long forging. And what have we to oppose to them? Shall we try argument? Sir, we have been trying that for the last 10 years. Have we anything new to offer upon the subject? Nothing. We have held the subject up in every light of which it is capable, but it has been all in vain. Shall we resort to entreaty and humble supplication? What terms shall we find which have not been already exhausted? Let us not, I beseech you, sir, deceive ourselves longer. Sir, we have done everything that could be done to avert the storm which is now coming on. We have petitioned, we have remonstrated, we have supplicated, we have prostrated ourselves before the throne and have implored its interposition to arrest the tyrannical hands of the ministry and parliament. Our petitions have been slighted, Our remonstrances have produced additional violence and insult. Our supplications have been disregarded, and we have been spurned with contempt from the foot of the throne. In vain, after these things, may we indulge the fond hope of peace and reconciliation. There is no longer any room for hope. If we wish to be free, if we mean to preserve inviolate those inestimable privileges for which we have been so long contending, if we mean not basely to abandon the noble struggle in which we have been so long engaged, and which we have pledged ourselves never to abandon until the glorious object of our contest shall be obtained, we must fight. I repeat it, sir, we must fight. An appeal to arms and to the God of hosts is all that is left us. They tell us, sir, that we are weak, unable to cope with so formidable an adversary. But when shall we be stronger? Will it be the next week or the next year? Will it be when we are totally disarmed, and when a British guard shall be stationed in every house? Shall we gather strength by irresolution and inaction? Shall we acquire the means of effectual resistance by lying supinely on our backs and hugging the delusive phantom of hope until our enemies shall have bound us hand and foot? Sir, we are not weak. If we make a proper use of those means which the God of nature hath placed in our power, 3 millions of people, armed in the holy cause of liberty, and in such a country as that which we possess, are invincible by any force which our enemy can send against us. Besides, sir, we shall not fight our battles alone. There is a just God who presides over the destinies of nations, and who will raise up friends to fight our battles for us. The battle, sir, is not to the strong alone. It is to the vigilant, the active, the brave. Besides, sir, we have no election. If we were base enough to desire it, it is now too late to retire from the contest. There is no retreat but in submission and slavery. Our chains are forged. Their clanking may be heard on the plains of Boston. The war is inevitable, and let it come. I repeat it, sir, let it come. It is in vain, sir, to extenuate the matter. Gentlemen may cry, peace, peace, but there is no peace. The war is actually begun. The next gale that sweeps from the north will bring to our ears the clash of resounding arms. Our brethren are already in the field. Why stand we here idle? What is it that gentlemen wish? What would they have? Is life so dear, or peace so sweet, as to be purchased at the price of chains and slavery? Forbid it, Almighty God! I know not what course others may take, but as for me, give me liberty, or give me death. End of Give Me Liberty or Give Me Death by Patrick Henry. Recording by Bob Gonzalez, July 4, 2012. All LibriVox recordings are in the public domain. For more information or to volunteer, please visit LibriVox.org.
2: Hello, I'm Kim Wardlow, and I'm your host for Navigating Life with Vision Loss. If you've been listening to episodes recently, you will know that we are in the middle of a series on sports. And so last week we were talking about different team sports. And this week, we are talking about aquatic sports, so swimming, kayaking, rowing, those types of things, and how those sports can be done by individuals who are blind or have low vision, any adaptations or techniques that are needed. And our guests today are both from Envision Blind Sports. Julian Stringfellow is a program director, and Will Rastetter is a swimming coach there. So they are going to be instructing us, giving us some information on aquatic sports and how blind individuals can participate in those sports. So welcome to both of you.
3: Thank you.
4: Yeah, thanks very much for having us.
2: Just briefly, do you want to just say a little bit about what Envision Blind Sports does? It's not just aquatic, it's lots of different things. Mm-hmm. And maybe just expand a little bit on each of your roles or how you came to be with the organization.
3: Sure. So, you know, I'm Jillian Stringfellow. I'm the program director for Envision Blind Sports. So I oversee and manage every program that runs underneath our organization. You know, we are, our mission is to provide sport and physical activity to individuals who are blind or visually impaired, to kind of promote that lifelong wellness aspect and piece. We service individuals of all ages. Our largest program is our blind sports camp, where that's the only one that we limit age-wise, and that's 7 to 18, but everything else is open to all ages. It was a nonprofit that was developed back in 2017, but our founder and executive director, Wendy Fagan, has been in blind sports for over 30 years. And Will and I got involved. He can explain his role a lot longer than mine was, but we've been involved way longer since it's been a nonprofit. We were just programming for kids in the area. And then we're like, you know what? We should make this legitimate and provide more opportunities. And so that's when it turned into Envision Blind Sports. And we've been doing something at least once or twice a month since then. So it's really fantastic. We do over 25 different sports and outdoor recreation opportunities with our participants. Like I said, camp is our largest one where we do it all in 1 week. And if we're talking specifically aquatics, we do swimming, we do kayaking, canoeing, paddleboarding, tubing. We've done whitewater tubing. We row. So you name it, we do it. And if we haven't done it, please contact us because we want to do it. So that's kind of, you know, the overview of what we offer within Envision.
2: Great. And how about, well, you started out as a volunteer, correct?
4: I did. Yes. So I had pretty awesome and unique kind of opportunity whenever I was just, oh gosh, Jill, I feel like you probably might remember better than me. I was either 12 or 13, mm-hmm. something around that. I was really good friends with Wendy Fagan's youngest son, Ryan. And so she one summer had just asked if I could come help out at one of our sports camps. And to be honest, I had really no idea what I was getting into. I had never worked with a blind or visually impaired person before, and never really been exposed to this community in general. And so I was kind of really thrown into the ringer a little bit. And that first summer camp that I did, I just immediately fell in love with it and knew that I really wanted to work with this community kind of for the rest of my life. And it kind of coincided with, I'm a big sports guy. I love athletics. And so to be able to experience and adapt all these sports to these athletes who I consider good friends now, is just an awesome opportunity to be able to continue to do, and then also be able to learn. Like I said, I was a volunteer for so long. I was the same age group as a lot of our kids that attended these

0: that people have or that they're surprised about?
1: Ooh, I was gonna say, I guess I could answer first. I think not necessarily something specific, but I'll never forget one of the first programs that I ever ran for Wendy with Envision. Myself and a coworker, Amanda, we were partnering with a recreation center that was in the area, and they had like an ice skating rink, they had a swimming pool. So we were gonna do like a multi-sport clinic. And so we went in to try to train the staff, like, hey, like, this is what we're going to do. This is how you adapt. We were doing multiple things. We were putting them on ice skates. We were doing blind ice hockey, a whole bunch of fun stuff. And I remember the first hand was raised. The question was, well, what are we going to do with them in the pool? And I was like, I don't really understand your question. So I guess it really dawned on me, like, wow, I thought that you would have more questions, on the ice rink or, any of that. I was like, well, it's in a pool, it's contained. And I think that, you tell people we're doing these really cool, crazy, outdoor water aquatic activities, and their immediate response is, oh my gosh, is that I didn't even know that you could do that. So it's really nice for, myself and Will and everybody else to be able to, like, well, it's just small modifications and we're up and running. So
2: Yeah, I mean, to kind of piggyback off of Jillian, I feel like I get a lot of those similar questions of just like how in general. And my usual response is like, I don't really do a whole lot different. Whenever I'm teaching somebody who's blind or visually impaired to whenever I'm teaching somebody who is has full sight, it's a lot of the same techniques. It's maybe just a little bit more verbiage whenever you're actually explaining either the drills or what activity we're doing. It's yeah, really very similar in my opinion.
0: okay. Yeah, I could imagine people would, especially if you're out and not in a contained pool, if you're out in a more open body of water, that people would be concerned about people losing direction and things like that. Well, the motto there is fearless, do more. And what does that look like for somebody who's maybe stepping into a pool or getting into a kayak or doing an aquatic sport for the first time?
1: Yeah, we love our motto, Fearless, Do More at Envision. I think it really encompasses what we're trying to accomplish, whether it is an aquatic sport or if it's any other sport that we're running. We're all about pushing boundaries and pushing barriers, I think, and just trying to get these athletes to experience more and push themselves to a limit. And I think within the aquatic setting, one, I think it's amazing. Like, I'll take camp for example. We have over 85 athletes that came last year, and they're from all over the country. And we have different backgrounds, different ethnicities. We have inner city kids, we have country kids, and so it's really amazing to put them out on a paddleboard in a lake and have them understand like where they are and describe, okay, this is how we're going to stand up. And the joy and the experience that they're getting is kind of unmatched. It's one of our favorite days. I think Will could probably attest to that as well. We also do a really long 4 mile kayak that is, it has a little bit of a current and it has obstacles. And when we get done, I think that our kids really enjoy it. But I think talking to our volunteers, it's like, wow, these kids were fearless going down, just listening to everything that we had to say at every turn and pushing off of trees. And I think that we just push boundaries, and that doesn't, especially even, I guess, in the water.
2: Yeah, I think too, water in general is just such a daunting thing to experience, because especially for a blind or visually impaired person, because it's such a wide open space with kind of very limited I guess barriers to be able to ground yourself with. And so having to be very vocal about where you're at, what you're doing, and kind of like Jill said, the surroundings, even if you're on a big lake, just goes a long way to be able to kind of fear less and do more and focus on the activity rather than where you're at in space. And I think that's something that we kind of really try and hit home for is doesn't necessarily matter where you're at in the water. Just know that as long as you're safe, that we can actually be able to do whatever activity we have at hand. And everybody always does so awesome. And like Jill said, it's usually some of our athletes' favorite days is whenever we're out in the water or in the pool, something like that.
0: What are the most common fears that your participants have when it comes to the aquatic.

0: sports.
1: Well, I could let you answer more of this, but I think one of the things that we see too, especially I can take it from like our kids' perspective, especially I think a lot of our kids aren't taught the proper way to swim. And again, I'll let Will elaborate on that. And I think our parents have a fear of, wow, like my son or daughter doesn't understand swim strokes or, even staying afloat in the water and being buoyant, all of those
0: Right.
1: things. So I think that fear comes a lot from our parents too. But, even adults with sight, I mean, I'm from Alabama and I was around water all the time and I learned how to swim, but a lot of people don't have that and don't have access to that.
2: Yeah, 100%. What Jill said is like it's something that not a lot of people have access to, and it's a very daunting, scary thing to get in. And at the end of the day, our world is mostly made up of water, so we got to be able to give these kids the opportunity to learn how to swim, because there's going to be a time in their lives whenever they're going to come in contact with bodies of water and open water, and just being able to be confident in that is a tough thing to kind of teach. And so, yeah, like Jill said, I think the biggest thing that we see for our athletes is not really having the opportunity throughout their lives to be able to learn these strokes. And a lot of how we teach swimming is visual, because you're laying flat on your stomach, basically. If you were on land, that's kind of what it would look like or feel like to our athletes. And
0: I
2: so being
0: know.
2: able to have them get over that fear of, say, you got to get on your stomach and put your face in the water, is not something that everybody's really eager to jump in and do, to, hold their breath for a little while and be in an awkward position that they're not normally in.
0: And it sounds like, and I sort of expected that some of those fears are the same, whether you have full sight, limited sight, no sight, just there's some fears around water for, I think, for lots of people. How do you encourage kids or participants that, like, well, I'm not very athletic, that feel not confident that they'll be able to be successful or be able to complete the activity?
1: Cool. I think first off, when it comes to our motto, I mean, we've already talked about it, but fear less, do more is like, I feel like what we instill, it's like kind of what we embody at Envision Blind Sports. But I also feel, and especially again at camp, at any activity that we're in, you signed up to do this sport with us, and we're going to do this sport, and we're going to do it to the best of our ability, and we'll make accommodations along the way and modifications when we need, and we'll make adjustments. A lot of us have adaptive physical education or a physical activity backgrounds, and so we adapt on the fly. And so I think that when people meet us, we're really intense and super hardcore. I won't lie to you. Like, this is what we're doing today. And we're gonna, we have pushed the limits 1,000 times, and I'll never take that for granted, because I think what it does for our athletes is amazing, because they don't come to us and say, no, no, no, no, no. They're like, okay, I trust you. Like, let's do it. And I think that's a really great community that we've built at Envision is, we have a really solid group of volunteers, and we've trained everybody, in whatever aspect that we're doing. And so I think that we haven't really gotten a lot of that. And if we have, it's a lot even from parents too, that's like, wow, well, I'm going to send my son and daughter to camp, but I don't want them, or I don't know how I feel about doing this sport, and this sport. So it takes a little bit of conversation, a little bit of, hey, watch some of these videos. I'll talk you through it. This is what we do. And then when they see the joy and talk to their kid, or, right after camp, then they're like, oh, okay, this is for real, and we want to continue to do this.
2: I was gonna say too, like, I think after, so many years of us doing this, obviously we get a lot of kids that come back, and so being able to build that rapport each year, kind of helps, I don't know, me as a coach specifically, to be able to more generalize each instruction, I guess, or each time I'm coaching with whatever group we are. And then say, if we do have a new camper, a new kid, within that group, I can kind of like pull aside and individualize whatever tweaks they need specifically. So that's been kind of nice throughout the years to have all of these kids returning to be able to build their confidence year in and year out, as well as gaining their skills, and having them fear less each year they come.
0: Yeah, and that sounds like the definition of a win can really change for each person. It's not just, well, I won this race, or we were the first to get to the end of the kayak route or something, but there's lots of different wins that participants might have just depending where they're at.
2: For sure, yes.
0: Yeah. Let's talk a little bit more in detail about swimming. Well, so when you start with somebody who's a brand new swimmer, can you just kind of walk us through what you would do in some of those steps, initial steps?
2: Yeah, for sure. One of the things that I feel like I can sometimes get laughed at for with other volunteers that I like to do is before we even get in the water, I like to have everybody sit on the side of the pool, and just learn how to control your breath. Holding your breath for a long period of time or for a duration of time, in kind of different interval settings. Just so you can get comfortable with having, for whenever your face is in the water, you're not also adding like the tactual feeling of the cold water on your face, as well as the feeling of not being able to breathe. You're kind of already gutting out one of those steps. And so then, you can kind of build off of that. You know, you've hold your breath, then we'll put your face into the water after that and blow bubbles while you're sitting on the side of the wall. And then Jillian knows I like to play this game of while you have your face out of the water, you get to still kind of breathe, but you hold on to the wall and we work all on kicking, stationary kicking where you're just getting comfortable moving your legs throughout the ball. Throughout the water, as well as keeping like the correct body positioning, because your stomach is still parallel with the ground, when you're doing that, and then slowly you add the face into the water, holding your breath, and then slowly extending your arms further out away from the wall. So then after that, all we have to do is let go of the wall and start adding the arms, doing windmill motions and, so definitely kind of break it down step by step as little as possible to the whole thing in general. And I mean, Jillian knows it kind of has taken different forms each year, and it depends on which age group we're really working with, how intense we can get, or how small we need to go of, hey, today let's just focus on getting our faces in the water and being comfortable in this setting of a big open space.
0: Yeah, I would imagine there would be some differences if you're working with adults, older kids, younger
2: For
0: kids.
2: sure, yeah. Yeah, I mean, we've got our really, really little ones who are, you know, obviously still in life jackets and or floaties or waist belts or waist flotation devices, all the way to kids who have participated in their school's swim teams, who know each four strokes, are fully confident in the water. So it's a definitely wide variety, but I feel like my goal every year at camp is to at least teach one kid how to swim independently without flotation devices, or at least take a step away from what their knowledge was before they arrived at camp, which I feel like is usually pretty successful because getting, I guess those kids or like the little ones in general into water is usually pretty easy. They're usually pretty stoked to
0: Yeah.
2: get active with some swimming, so.
0: They're ready to blow bubbles. Adults,
2: Yes, for
0: maybe not
2: sure.
0: as much, but the little kids do. Well, and then do you work as you are working with kids that have returned, or as you said, some of them are on the swim teams in their schools, working with them on refining their strokes, on endurance, on speed, those types of things as well?
2: Yeah, a lot of what I focus on because we don't necessarily like ton of time, you know, to like get down to the nitty-gritty of say like an actual long form type of practice of like building endurance. It's more so stroke technique and being able to not only perfect freestyle, that's usually the main thing we focus on, but then these guys and gals that are you know now in high school or middle school who have been with us for a while, a lot of times once we finish our progression of learning, whatever we are that day, they'll come to me and be like, oh, can I learn how to do backstroke or breaststroke or butterfly? And then we can kind of refine those strokes and kind of add that to their repertoire of, hey, if I want to, I can try out for a swim team. All I need to do is like learn these or refine these new strokes as well as kind of learn stroke count to know how I'm getting or how long it takes me to get from one side to the other, so somebody doesn't have to stop me to turn around, kind of thing.
0: And how do you teach the orientation to stay oriented in the lane and to safely approach the wall and make turns?
2: Yeah, again, that kind of varies a lot too, depending on obviously their vision as well as confidence of each individual. But I guess starting from kind of the basics, if it's somebody who, say, is a B1 totally blind athlete, we will have, and like, say, I guess a younger athlete, we'll have a volunteer directly out in front of them. So, they will be swimming backwards as the athlete is swimming into them. So, say each stroke they're taking, they can feel the volunteer's hand, and all they need to do is just reach out forward and feel that hand in front of them. And then, slowly, as you progress, get older, you start to take away that hand, and then you start to learn how wide the lane line is and trying to keep in a direct, straight of motion. It's just kind of like for our athletes who are learning to use a cane for the first time, how do you keep in a straight line? Same thing, just kind of a lot of practice, have those barriers and know when you're starting to veer, when you need to veer back as well. And swimming is so nice, I guess, in the sense of a lap pool, as having those lanes, it's you're confined into a pretty small space. So it's pretty easy to redirect yourself whenever you do start to veer off. Because you'll have that lane line to tell you, hey, I need to move left, or hey, I start need to start moving more right.
0: Right. Yeah, very different than if you're in a lake or an open body of water.
2: For sure. Yes,
1: And
2: that.
1: Kim, I was going to say, we also have at each, especially at camp, but in any swim clinic that Will runs or that we're a part of, we also have tappers at the end of the lanes, so that when they get close to the end, when they're one, like, 2 strokes away, we tap them on the shoulder so they know that they're coming to the end, so that they can turn and go back to the end. So Will has that support outside of the pool as well as in the pool for whichever, depending on if they're a B1 athlete to a B3 athlete.
0: Okay, great. Yeah, that makes a lot of sense. That would be very helpful. Is there a common mistake that you see a lot, more common for participants that you see kind of more generally, or is it just very individualized?
2: I would say it's definitely more individualized, but a very common mistake I do see is with breathing. A lot of kids and athletes like to, whenever they breathe, lift their head straight up. Kind of if you're thinking of the stroke or the butterfly stroke, how you breathe straight forward. It's not as effective if you're swimming pretty much any other stroke. It's definitely a lot more beneficial, and you're using a lot less resistance if you're breathing just to the side. So I feel like that's a big thing we try and focus on, because it also kind of, whenever you lift your head up like that, more likely to swallow water, potentially go down the wrong pipe, and then we have to stop, let out the cough. But then also that kind of lifting your head straight up can also kind of make you veer and run into, like, then you'll have those running into lane line problems, and then your stroke fluency is kind of all cut off as well. So definitely the breathing to the side is a big thing that I like to preach, for sure.
0: Yeah, that's a pretty key skill for most of the strokes. If somebody is wanting to get started, is there like a first week plan you'd recommend, or just they need to find a coach to work with, a trainer to work with, to help them get started?
2: Yeah, for sure. I mean, I would recommend, kind of even what I did to start my swim career, was just go take swim lessons. I mean, doesn't matter what your vision level is, go to your local YMCA, local pool, whatever it is, and sign up for swim classes. Even if it's, I don't know, what do they call them? Those little, like, minnow shark classes, those types of things, do it. Always sign your kid up for those types of things, because, kind of like I said at the beginning of this conversation, the world is made up of mostly water, so you're going to be in it at some point in your life, and it's good to have at least the skills in your bag to be able to pull out and have that confidence.
1: I think too, I think people listen to this podcast and it's like, oh, it sounds so simple to go to the YMCA, but Will's correct. I know that there's a fear of, well, they don't understand how to teach someone who may have a visual impairment
0: Right.
1: or who is blind. I think that's probably a common misconception, but you'd be surprised how many parks and rec, how many swim programs, how many gyms do have someone who's adapted there. But I can also tell you there's organizations and we're happy to do it, but there's also other organizations out there that are happy to help train. It's part of what we do at Envision Blind Sports is, we actually have a young man who joined a swim team and the coaches didn't understand how to get him to participate in the meet. And so, our boss went up there and worked with the swim coach and things like that. So there's a lot of, or a decent amount of blind sports organizations or coaches like Will out there that are willing to kind of help some of these swim coaches that have probably never worked with someone who's blind or visually impaired before. So it's kind of a similar fix. So if that's something someone's looking for, I know there's some fear behind working with someone who may not understand the adaptations to provide, but
0: Right.
1: there's a lot of resources out there to kind of educate these people. And like Will said, it's, mostly, I don't pretend to be a swim coach. That's not my expertise. I run all of our other programs. I rely on Will to teach the proper swimming strokes and all of that. And so that's all it takes. And we can help provide kind of like that blind aspect as far as accommodations are concerned.
0: Yeah, and so it sounds like kids can really take this and what they've learned outside of their experience at camp and into their schools. And I would imagine if you've learned to swim and you've felt like you've gained some confidence and accomplished something, that could carry over into other things too. I don't know if kids, when they come back, ever share stories with you about, that learning to swim helped them feel confident in other areas of their life.
1: Yeah, and I was going to say Will probably has some specific stories too, but I mean, even outside of aquatics, but within aquatics and swimming, it's part of what we do at Envision is like empowerment and advocacy. And, we expose these individuals, even our adults, we try to expose them to as much as possible. So my hope is they find one thing that they love. And if that thing is swimming, and we had a young man that went back to his school and says, I want to join the swim team. And he felt empowered to do so and confident in his skills. It's a really great thing because now he has more confidence at school and he's, there's now his mom's going to all of his swim meets. Like it's a really great thing for them to find and be more active. Like what we do, I love what we do and I love what we provide, but the fact that he can get it all the time in his community and be a part of his school is absolutely fantastic.
2: Yeah, I think too, to add on top of obviously it opening the doors to be able to participate in athletics within your schools and stuff. I know growing up, I was a very active kid. I had active friends. And so a lot of times, what we would do in our rec leisure time would be different sports or swimming, for example. We would go to our local pool or, we'd go, for example, to the golf course or something like that. And so being able to give our athletes access to not only our sports or competitive sports, but also to be able to do this stuff in their rec leisure time and enjoy it as a hobby rather than a competition, you know?
0: Well, and that really builds community where they're a part of their community and don't feel left out because of their vision loss.
2: Yeah. I think I
0: If
2: actually
0: they
2: have a
0: know how the adaptations need to be, and I mean, they may need to do some
1: Yep.
0: education or
2: Yeah.
0: their parents,
1: Yep.
0: but that can happen.
2: Yeah, this isn't, I guess, specific to aquatic sports, but we just did a golf clinic a few months ago before the winter, and one of our athletes in the group made a funny comment to me. We were like, I don't know, 3 or 4 holes in, and he just kind of like tapped me on the shoulder, and he was like, I kind of get why people do this. Like he just like it was never in his wheelhouse of like activities that like he could do and like he could access to himself, and just to have him be like, oh, like I can do this. It's always cool to like have those experiences and be able to like share those with our athletes.
0: Yeah. Well, let's switch over to kayaking and canoeing and talk about what you do there and how what a kayaking day might look like, or a canoeing day might look like.
1: Yeah, so we are big on outdoor recreation and water sports, and kayaking and canoeing are two things that we do quite frequently within camp and then another clinic throughout the year. So we at Envision, so we don't have a building, we don't, we're a gym and people come, or a lake and things like that. So we're really big on making partnerships and working with the community and educating, like I said previously. And so we work with a lot of parks and rec. For paddleboarding, we work with a guy who has his own paddleboarding company. So we reach out to those local organizations to provide some of these experiences. With kayaking, we have a really great partnership with like Pennsylvania Parks and Rec staff, and they do this for free, and we meet them out on a lake. And we teach the kids about the boat and the oar and how to properly put it in the water and just getting them out in that body of water. And for our little dudes, we throw them in a canoe or a kayak with us. But for a lot of our older kids, we like to put them, if it's like a larger lake body of water, we'll put them in their single kayak and just give them, specific directions and tips and tricks on, where to put their hands and things like that. But a lot starts off land first, and then we put them in the boats and they kind of get out there. Like I said earlier, one of my favorite things that we do, and it's probably one of the more, I wouldn't say dangerous things that we do at camp, but it is dangerous, I guess, in a way, is we do a 4 mile kayak down it's a really great river, but there's obviously obstacles and you can't help when the current's higher or lower or trees fall down and stuff. And so it really pushes my volunteers to the limit with communication, but it is so empowering for everybody involved. And it's great because I think it's more exciting than getting out in the lake, which I love. Kayaking in the lake, very calming. You can rest, relax. But when you're on the river, you're high alert at all times and kind of, paddling against the current. So.
0: And how do you teach that communication? Because that would be so important to be able to communicate between kayaks or canoes to each other. So what participants would be listening for, what they would reply, if you're trying to communicate, especially if you're on a river and it's not just floating along and smooth, and then they're dealing with, different obstacles or water conditions.
1: Well, I will say that first, and I learned a lesson a long time ago when we were looking, we're a volunteer-based organization, and people sign up to volunteer and then they get out there and I'm like, wow, you can't kayak. So what?
0: Why did
1: So
0: you
1: we learned,
0: volunteer to do this?
1: why are you here? Yeah. So we've had, it's a learning process. And but I will say, one of the great things that we're blessed at Envision is I have top tier volunteers. I'm sure every organization says that, but I have adaptive PE teachers. I have O&M specialists. I have teachers of the visually impaired. I mean, I have OTs and PTs, and they just come to us and they're so excited and they're sport oriented. And so, one, that's really great for us because they already know how to adapt and how to describe for individuals who are blind or visually impaired. But outside of that, I think that we work a lot on not over talking, but giving what they need and try to experience it. And I think, Will can attest to a lot of this as well. And each athlete is different. And we learn that when we get them on the water. And so most of the time, it's like a 1-to-2 ratio, making sure, depending on the vision level of the athlete, if they have a hearing impairment on top of that, we have a young lady. Who we, have kind of figured out with her, she needs to follow. She can see, the person if they're so far in front of her. So we put her in her own kayak and she gets a couple of cues from a person behind her, but she's following along and watching the person in front of her because she can see the shape of them. So it kind of depends, as far as cues are concerned, we talk about, back paddling and paddling forward. We let them kind of experience that. But again, I think it really truly does depend on the actual athlete and what their vision level is like. 'Cause, some of them see worse when it's bright outside. Some of them have a problem with transitioning and we're under trees and, so it depends on what the lighting is, especially for some or peripherally or central vision. And we try to work with that as well. If we have an athlete who has better peripheral, we might put someone on the side of them and kind of guide them that way as well. But I would say it definitely depends on athlete specifics for sure.
2: Yeah, and I think to also add on top of that too, I know you had mentioned this, Jillian, before you jump into a kayak in general, just making sure that whoever is getting in understands the paddle cues, like outside of the water. Like when we say row forward, like what does that mean? What does that look like? What does that feel like? So we can kind of get hands-on, do hand over hand type practice before we get in the water, just kind of throw them using these directional cues as well.
0: Are family members at the camps as well, or just the kids?
1: So at camp, it's just our kids. We actually don't allow parents to come because we feel like it kind of hinders their experience, so to speak. You know, they can't just be kids without their parents
0: Right.
1: around. But we do, outside of camp, we open a lot of our camps and clinics, or clinics and sport outings, to family members as well. Like when we kayak, I actually make it a family event. When we ski, sometimes we make it a family event as well. We're obviously providing the guide, but our families are kind of near. And the one thing that I've heard from that is a lot of our families, especially for our younger kids, but really enjoy doing something together, right? So they didn't know how to adapt skiing, or they didn't know how to adapt with kayaking, and they were scared to take their family member. We provide that, but I think we're a really great community. And as far as providing every opportunity for families, we have a lot of sighted siblings that want to come and hang out with their sibling and
0: Sure.
1: do envision blind sport stuff. So yeah, outside of camp, we really do encourage a lot of family members, unless it's sport specific, like I said, but a lot of outdoor recreation stuff, we invite families
0: And
1: to make it like a family event.
0: are there ever issues where you feel like, maybe with good intention, they're just, maybe they have some fears, the parents have some fears, that they're a little overprotective or taking over, or providing maybe more help, where their child, if they were given a little bit more independence, they might make a mistake, but they probably, they would learn from that.
1: Right. I tell my parents all the time that call about camp, you know, I am not a parent yet, and I do not have a child with a visual impairment. So I can't sit here and say, oh, I know exactly how you're feeling, because I don't. But, you know, talking, Wendy Fagan, our executive director, is a mom, and sometimes talking to her makes them feel better. But I think that's a lot of what we see is just, once the parents, like I invite them to come to clinics throughout the year to even watch their child, to see how we're adapting things and how and who we are as people. And I think it really makes them a lot more comfortable with us. Because sending your 7-year-old who has a visual impairment or is totally blind to a week-long camp with people you don't know is probably pretty scary. But we really encourage them to come and watch and participate, because I think there is a lot of fear. You know, you get that diagnosis when they're little of they have a visual impairment, they're going to be blind. And you know, you have all of these other barriers that you're tackling within school, with it, you know, all, you know, getting O&M services, like all of these things. And I think that sports and physical activity was really never in the forefront of their minds. And so when we come along, they're like, sports, like that's not what we're thinking about in our household. And so I think it's really opened up. It's been really great to connect with our families and them have like almost that aha moment where they're like, oh, I get it. Like, this is fantastic.
0: So let's talk a little bit about your rowing program. And does that start indoors rather than actually
1: Yeah, so yeah,
0: in?
1: we've done it recently. So we actually work with Three Rivers Adapted Rowing. It's in downtown Pittsburgh. This year we did it again. It had been a couple years since we have done it. We actually have a contact there who's fantastic, and they're actually wanting to get more people who are visually impaired involved in their program. But yeah, they start indoors with their ergs. They start upstairs with actual rowing machines, like the ones you see at the gym, to get
0: Oh,
1: to
0: sure.
1: understand
0: Yeah.
1: like the movements, which is great. And the kids love it, and they race, and our athletes, like even of all ages. We
0: Yeah.
1: had, I think our oldest at that event was in their 60s.
0: Oh, wow.
1: But yeah, they get upstairs and they're rowing, so they understand the motion and how far they're going and things like that. And then they take them down to like the lower part of the boathouse, and we do, it's like these ergs that have the seats and the actual oars in them, and has the mimics the water, and they sit in there and they work on the commands. So there's, you know, the pilot in the front where they give the actual commands. It's actually a fantastic sport for individuals who are blind or visually impaired, because it's very rhythmic. And it has very specific instructions and descriptions for it. So you say one thing and then they command. And then they throw them in the boats and they get out there as a team and work together. And it was great. We actually had a really good experience this summer with them, and we got them to go up and down the Allegheny.
0: Oh, wow. How fun. Are there additional cues or different cues that are given if you're not relying on vision, or is it the same?
1: No, it's the same. That's what I learned too. Again, rowing was not ever my expertise. And that's why we love working with Three Rivers Adaptive Rowing. No, it is the same. A lot of what they do is just giving some of those corrections. Like sometimes when you push like the pulling your knees and pushing your arms out at the same time is kind of a hard concept. So that's why they work on that within the boathouse. But then also sometimes, you know, your paddle or your oar gets like flipped a little bit. And so giving them a commands, but no, it's the exact same one. And then we're on a boat next to them and they're giving commands with like a big megaphone, which is pretty cool.
2: Yeah, I know I did this, gosh, a number of years ago, and I learned to row with all of our athletes. Like, we did it seamlessly together. I didn't have a separate conversation or anything, and it was all the same instruction.
0: So then, do you have lots of volunteers on rowing days? What role do they play? I know, Will, were a volunteer in different aspects. So was rowing one of the sports that you volunteered with?
2: Yeah, I did it a number of years ago. Unfortunately, I didn't do it this past summer, but luckily, being a volunteer, I mean, Wendy and Jillian kind of opened it up to all of us. Whatever activity we're doing or whatever clinic we're running, they really opened it up to all of us to be able to come in and help to learn as well as teach after. So there's always a portion as a volunteer where we're getting instructed of good ways to teach our athletes, as well as like learning the sport from our coaches in general. And then from there, we're able to relay that information to our athletes. So I can say I have learned an incredible amount of different things from or different sports, activities, whatever it may be, purely because of Envision. So it's not only does it help our blind and visually impaired athletes, it definitely helps our volunteers as well.
0: That's great. So if folks have this initial clinic, then if they come back, is there a path of progression for rowing?
1: Yeah, so again, we at Envision, we're kind of more about exposure, and we do, like I said, swim. We do swim clinics throughout the year and a couple of kayakings. But when it comes to some of these, like rowing and paddleboarding and things like that, what's really great about working with Three Rivers Adaptive Rowing is that this is what they do. That's the only thing they do, right? They row constantly. They're outgoing. They're working on their teams. They're working on, getting in the water a lot and all of that. So if it's been really great, we develop these partnerships. So, for example, Maureen is the lady at Three Rivers Adapted Rowing. We're in contact now. So, whenever they have experiences outside of us doing something with Envision, I pass that along to all of our athletes. We have a couple of athletes that go to them regularly. And so they kind of progress with their team. And especially because obviously rowing is their sport and what they do, we're kind of here to offer those experiences based on, hey, like, we went to a rock climbing place the other day and they're doing some adaptive climbing. So we're also about spreading community awareness to get some of more of those experiences. And so yeah, they have a full calendar's worth at rowing of getting on a team and working on skills, and they have multiple coaches to kind of help towards that progression if that's a sport that they want to kind of continue to do and work at.
0: Yeah, so that sounds like that's sort of a great thing for folks that participate in your programs. It's a way for them to try different sports and see what they like and learn. And then if they want to continue on, you've already connected them with an organization, or you can connect them with an organization if they want to continue. That's great. Well, I appreciate you providing so much information for us and on the aquatic sports, because I know, like you said, people like to get out in the water. They're curious about it. Just some takeaways. What's one safety habit you would want everybody to adopt?
1: And say, Will, you're the swim coach. I'll let you take that one.
2: Yeah, I mean, I was always told, always, always, always growing up as a kid, if you're getting in the water, never do it alone. Make sure there's always somebody there with you. Even to this day, as a 25, almost 26-year-old, I don't know the last time I was ever in water by myself. So just always having that extra someone there to make sure, and God forbid something go wrong, there's somebody there to either save you or get help real quick. Yeah, would be my best advice.
0: What's a confidence tip that translates across those different sports?
1: Ooh, a confidence tip. I think it's just in general. I think that I think it's hard for me to pick just aquatics. I feel like what we're doing across all sports is pretty empowering, regardless of what you're doing. And I think we see it every day. It's just like try it, do it, because I think that that leads to confidence. And I think that's what we see the most, is they come and they're like, "Well, I can't do it. My PE teacher said I can't do it. The lady at the gym said I can't do it." And I just, that's our biggest advice, is just try it, because then when our athletes actually do it and succeed their own expectations and excel, it is such a confidence booster for them, and it's amazing.
2: I think for me, specific to aquatics, also speaking from experience, it's a lot of times such an individualized thing. And so for them to be able to say, like, oh, I'm doing this completely on my own and progressing to being by myself and doing this is just such a huge confidence booster for them. And I love seeing that because then, like, say, for example, the next year that they come, they'll be like, oh, this is what I learned. Like, look at how well I can do it now. What I've learned over this past year. So that's always really a cool confidence booster.
0: Is there a moment or an experience that you can think of that you just thought, this is why we do this? This is why Envision exists.
1: Ooh.
2: I don't know if it's
1: There's
2: possible to choose one thing.
0: a lot.
1: There is a lot. I was going to say, I have one that's not really aquatics related. I feel like I've seen, throughout the almost 9 years that I've been with the organization, I've seen a lot. But we had this instance. We had a clinic and we did a high ropes course one time. And we've had this athlete, and she struggled with confidence. She was a teenager, totally blind, and she was constantly, she's very anxious and, just not comfortable in her own skin and really feeling very confident, like I said. And she was on this really hard part of a high ropes course where she had to jump off of a ledge, swing midair by herself, and then in front of her, she would grab onto a rope, right? This like big cargo net. I know it sounds insane. We were safe, I promise. But at that time, her dad happened to get there because it was towards the end of the course. And her dad shows up and just like stood there and watched her in awe and was like, "I never knew." He was like almost in tears because he's like, "I just never could have even imagined that this was possible." So it's moments like that when these athletes blurt out, like Will said, like, "Wow, like this is so cool. I couldn't believe I did this." Or when the parents, just get it. It's life-changing to experience sometimes. It's amazing.
2: Yeah, I know at the end of each of our sports camps, at the end of the week, all the parents kind of reconvene and we have kind of a big ceremony at the end to congratulate all of our athletes and just recognize everybody that participated. And talking with the parents like afterwards, and exactly like Jill said, just telling them like everything we did that week, showing them the pictures, all the videos, everybody's like mouths are just like dropped, like wide open, like they could catch flies. We're like, my kid did that. Like, that's always so rewarding. It's like, yeah, like you can get them to do anything you need or want. Just give them the confidence to do it, and they're there.
0: If folks want to learn more about Envision Blind Sports, how do they find you and contact you?
1: So we have a website, envisionblindsports.org, so they can go there and look at all the amazing things and the upcoming things that we're doing, whether it's a clinic, a camp, a fundraiser, all of that. We, like I said, are a volunteer-based organization. We have an annual golf outing where we raise funds, and we participate in the Pittsburgh Marathon, but we're always taking donations to kind of help alleviate the costs for, all the craziness that we do throughout the year and have it more affordable for our athletes. But you can also reach out to like myself specifically. So it's just my name, Jay Stringfellow, at envisionblindsports.org, and ask any questions that you want.
0: Great. Well, thank you so much for taking time to speak with us. And I'm sure our listeners have learned a lot about aquatic sports, and hopefully this will encourage all of you out there just to try something. I think that's come up over and over in our conversations, of just give something a try and see if you like it, see if you want to continue, and it could really build some confidence and might even change your life, who knows? So encourage folks to do that. Next week, we're getting out of the water. We're going to be doing martial arts and talk about martial arts and some wrestling too. So please come back and listen to that episode as well. As always, I hope that the information Jillian and Will have provided to you today helps you to navigate your life with vision loss. Thanks.
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5: Welcome to Aging and Health Matters. I'm your host, Dr. Paige Armstrong. Alzheimer's disease is the most common form of dementia, but not all memory loss is related to Alzheimer's. CDC scientists analyzed information from more than 250,000 people in the United States who reported worsening or frequent confusion or memory loss over a 12-month period. These types of symptoms are called subjective cognitive decline, or SCD. 1 in 9 people, 45 or older, reported confusion or memory loss, and of those, more than half had not talked to a doctor about it. Today, I'm talking with CDC's Chris Taylor, PhD and lead author of the study Subjective Cognitive Decline Among Adults Aged 45 and Older. Welcome, Chris.
6: Thank you very much, Paige.
5: Chris, it's clear from your study that more than half of people with confusion or memory loss aren't talking to their doctor about it. Why is that a problem?
6: It's a problem because people with memory issues or confusion need to know as early as possible what might be causing their memory problems. They can be caused by a variety of things, including stress, vitamin deficiencies, infections, medication side effects, and normal aging. They can be severe enough to interfere with everyday activities such as working, driving, cooking, cleaning, and even taking medications. Memory problems can also be the result of Alzheimer's disease or other dementias. Alzheimer's disease is not a normal part of aging. However, Alzheimer's leads to problems with thinking, remembering, and making decisions. It's a progressive disease that can be fatal. Because there is no cure for Alzheimer's disease, some people might avoid going to a doctor to get help if they have memory problems, but an assessment by a healthcare professional is really necessary to help figure out what's going on. If memory problems are the result of Alzheimer's disease, a healthcare professional can assess the problem and discuss possible treatments and issues, such as medical care, managing other health conditions, and caregiving. It's important for patients and their families to get appropriate information and referrals.
5: Your study also revealed that cognitive decline has associations with age, education levels, and whether a person lived alone. Tell us about that.
6: Sure. The frequency of memory problems increased with age from more than 10% among adults between 45 and 54 to more than 14% for people older than 75. Interestingly, cognitive decline was lower among college graduates than among those with less than a high school education. In fact, those without a high school diploma are twice as likely to have cognitive decline than those with a college degree. Also, nearly 14% of people living alone reported cognitive decline. Everyone should talk to their doctor about any kind of memory problems. The data we analyzed were collected in 2015 and 2016 from 49 states, Puerto Rico, and Washington, D.C. It's important to note that cognitive decline can be a symptom of early-stage dementia conditions, including Alzheimer's. Studies have shown that half of older adults with memory complaints go on to develop more severe problems within 7 to 18 years, but not everyone who reports cognitive decline will develop dementia.
5: As you said earlier, 10% of younger people develop cognitive decline. Is there an economic impact?
6: Yes. Even though Alzheimer's disease is rare in people younger than 65, cognitive decline and related limitations could indicate early symptoms that can lead to memory disorders and dementia like Alzheimer's. People between 45 and 64 are in the most productive stages of their careers, earning their highest pay, and are contributing to their retirement accounts and buying goods and services. People with cognitive decline in that age group may have to reduce work time or leave the workforce entirely. In our study, nearly three-fourths of those with memory difficulties reported that it interfered with their ability to do things outside the home, including working. Estimating the frequency of cognitive decline might allow states to plan for those who may develop dementia in the future.
5: Where can listeners get more information about the study results?
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5: Thanks, Chris. I've been talking today with CDC's Dr. Chris Taylor about a large study that shows younger people with memory problems should be talking to their doctors.
4: For the most accurate health information, visit cdc.gov or call 1-800-CDC-INFO.
7: Imagine navigating through a dense fog that doesn't lift, where shapes and colors merge into shadows. This is a reality for many facing diabetic retinopathy, a sneaky complication of diabetes that damages the eye's blood vessels, leading to potential vision loss or blindness. It doesn't play favorites. Anyone with type 1 or type 2 diabetes can find themselves in this fog, especially if blood sugar levels have been a roller coaster ride for years. In the early stages, this condition might be the secret keeper, revealing no symptoms or only minor vision issues. But as it progresses, the signs become impossible to ignore. Floaters dancing in your vision, blurriness, fluctuating clarity, and perhaps areas of darkness. The battle against diabetic retinopathy begins with understanding. It starts as non-proliferative diabetic retinopathy, where blood vessels in the retina begin to weaken, bulge, and leak. If unchecked, it evolves into proliferative diabetic retinopathy, a more severe stage where the eye, in a desperate bid for normalcy, grows new but fragile vessels that bleed easily, possibly leading to scar tissue and retina detachment. The risks aren't just a list in a medical textbook. They're real and include everyone with diabetes, particularly those with uncontrolled blood sugar, high blood pressure, high cholesterol, and those who smoke. Prevention and early intervention are the shields and swords in this fight. Regular eye exams with dilation, a vigilant eye on blood sugar levels, maintaining a balanced diet, engaging in regular physical activity, and saying a firm no to smoking are critical strategies. If you're pregnant or have a history of diabetes, your eyes deserve even more attention with additional exams to navigate through pregnancy safely. In the midst of these challenges, there's a beacon of hope. Diabetic retinopathy doesn't lead to vision loss. By taking charge of diabetes management, engaging in healthy lifestyle choices, and keeping a keen eye on any changes in vision, the fog can clear. The journey isn't walked alone. Eye care professionals are allies, ready to guide, support, and intervene when necessary. If the world starts to blur or shadows begin to invade your sight, reach out to them. Your vision is invaluable, and with the right care, the clarity of life's beautiful details can be preserved. Attention caregivers. Managing the care of a loved one requires resilience, patience, and a wealth of knowledge. 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Ensure your environment is adapted to meet the recovery needs of your loved one. 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
10: From Anaheim, California, BLT presents CSUN 2025. Hello, everybody, and welcome to your BLT Bite. I'm your host, Evan Starnes. So this is going to be a bit of a special BLT Bite for you guys. Last week, I was at CSUN, and as you guys have probably come to the conclusion as well, my plans for BLT and for making BLT Bites didn't go quite as intended. I've got a lot of takeaways from the conference and actually learned quite a bit. And I will be doing a full-length episode on Wednesday, kind of just regarding my thoughts on the entire conference as it is and some of the cool stuff that I got to see there. And then also, you know, just what I could have slash should have done differently for BLT. So that will be a full-length episode. That being said, I wanted to give you guys kind of a roundup of all of these different little recordings that I've edited together and show, you know, some of the stuff that I got to see at CSUN. And it was incredible. I got to see some new Braille devices. It is I even said this in my recording. It feels like the year of multi-line Braille displays. I got to check out the Humanware Monarch. I didn't record that one, though, which is really unfortunate. And I had a nice run-in with good old Joe Weber from Be My Eyes, and we had a live encounter with Stevie Wonder. So, pretty big deal. So with that being said, sit back, relax, grab whatever sandwich or beverage pleases you, and enjoy the rest of this BLT triple-decker bite. And stay tuned for the full episode on CSUN.
11: So we are standing at the TPGI booth, which is a sister company for Bispero / Freedom Scientific, the makers behind JAWS. And I'm joined by Denis Thomas from TPGI. So you guys work with San Diego State University currently for some really neat web accessibility testing, and I'd really like to know how it all works.
12: Well, my sister company, I work for TPGI, which is the professional services division under Bispero. We support universities and private sector companies with ensuring that their digital storefronts, digital universities, are accessible to everyone regardless of their ability. My sister company, Freedom Scientific, makers of JAWS, ZoomText, and Fusion, work directly with the University of San Diego State by providing you guys with JAWS and Fusion licenses to be used most likely as accommodations to students, as well as faculty, allowing them to teach and or take courses online or whatever as needed and navigate the university's websites as part of the day-to-day student life. What I do on the TPGI side is the web consultant, is provide companies with digital accessibility services, direct consulting like manual testing, design reviews, and things like that, remediation support, to strategic services like helping university develop an accessibility program that understands the entire use case of accessibility from procurement, HR, to student life, faculty, and all that sort of stuff. And everything that we put on the web must be made accessible.
11: Absolutely.
12: For both parties there. We also complement that with free software solutions known as ARC, JAWS and Specs, and our latest product, JAWS for Kiosk.
13: ARC is our technical scanning tool and knowledge base center, which allows our clients to scan their websites and web apps against the WCAG standards and understand where there might be automated issues, or we can tag those as well with manual testing issues that would impact folks who use screen readers or dyslexic or any other disability tech that impacts how they use the web. JAWS Inspect is a purpose-built product of ours where we've taken JAWS and turned it into a pure QA and developer tool that allows them to test the usability of a website. So in our space, we have lots of tools that test against

0: and all that.
1: Check into my airline, get a taxi, even getting gasoline at the pump. It now has a kiosk built into it.
2: Wow.
1: Well, where does that leave behind the disabled community?
2: Yeah.
1: So Jaws for Kiosk gives you a tool that's familiar with millions and millions of people all around the world. Where Jaws is used by over 100 countries around the world, so there's automatic language support. To the scalability of that,
0: that's
1: the security
0: awesome.
1: Built into it, the familiarization of the community of being JAWS users coming to a kiosk that now uses JAWS itself, so there's no new learning curve they have to have for using something like that.
0: Yeah.
1: And then the customization that we can also provide to ensure that we're pronouncing words that may not be in the dictionary because of our marketing crew coming up with something like that. So this is the support that we provide to our customers and our clients, as well as to the community themselves via Freedom and what they do.
0: That's really cool. And, you know, ensuring that it's responsive and understandable. Now, if you'd like to learn more about what TPGI does, check out their website at tpgi.com. Currently, we are at the Harpo booth, and I'm holding in my hand a really
3: incredibly cool-looking Braille display called
0: the Braille Pen 24. Now, I have never held a Braille display in my hand so thin and so light before. So for perspective here, it's about as thick as an iPhone, like as your average smartphone, and about as light too. So this doesn't use piezoelectric Braille, does it? It's like a...
4: It has dot cells.
0: Dot cells. So yeah, it's the exact same technology. So I believe it's using actual motors. I'll go ahead and show what it sounds like to kind of refresh the display here. So I'm just scrolling through the main menu. It kind of sounds like an Orbit Reader, but much faster. But you know, it does make an audible sound. You have a really nice Braille keyboard on the surface of it. You have some thumb keys and like a thumb joystick on the front, and a couple of switches on the back.
4: Here is for a silent mode.
0: Oh, okay.
4: You can turn off the system sounds.
0: Oh, nice.
4: This mode is for change the mode, so from terminal to offline note taker.
0: Ah, very cool. So kind of like if you've used the Brilliant Braille displays, they have a switch on the back to just go between standalone and terminal mode. So pretty similar. And then to the right of those two switches, you have your power button. But yeah, again, I've never seen... The whole thing is made out of aluminum. It is a really sleek-looking Braille display. We're running around $2,000.
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0: So a bit of a different device for you guys, not a Braille device or an assistive technology product, rather a smart oven. So I'm joined by Travis Rigg, and what is this thing called, first of all?
6: It's called the Brava, so kind of like Bravo, but it's Brava.
0: Oh yeah, I've heard of these before, so can you tell our listeners about what this is and kind of what makes it unique over other ovens?
6: Absolutely, yeah, everybody asks, their first question is what makes it smart. So if you think about what some car companies have done with autonomous driving,
0: yeah,
6: we did it with cooking.
0: Nice.
6: So Brava is a smart oven that cooks with infrared light. We use 6 lamps to cook instead of traditional heater coils. These heater coils are slow to heat up and slow to cool down.
0: Yes.
6: But Brava's lamps go from ambient to full power in less than a second. So under the hood, there are 8,500 recipe programs that are fully automated. It stays cool to the touch on the outside. It shuts off automatically when it's done cooking. It has a camera inside for remote monitoring and for remote shut off.
7: Does it notify you when it's done?
6: Absolutely. And it notifies you on that mobile app too. There are also 10 manual modes, so it can bake like a regular oven.
0: Mm-hmm.
6: It can sear, which is kind of like broil, but it's way more powerful, and it goes both directions.
0: Can it air fry?
6: Yes.
0: Oh, that's a big one.
6: We call it, it's not actually air frying, but it's emulating an air fryer. So if you have air fryer instructions, you just follow the same times and temps.
0: Because, I mean, an air fryer is just an oven with a basket underneath it, pretty much. A convection oven.
6: Exactly.
0: Now, for our listeners, this thing, if you guys have used Apple products for a while and you're familiar with their design language, this thing looks like an Apple device. Like the top Of course, you have this big silicone pad. You do have this big, giant touch surface with a button.
6: That's the only physical button on the device, and this is the only button that you have to physically press to start it.
0: Ah,
6: with your hand is on right here is a glass

0: touchscreen.
1: Yes.
0: So, we didn't design Bravo with accessibility in mind.
1: That was the question I was going to ask. So
0: we launched it in 2018 into the consumer market because we wanted to help home cooks cook faster and with more convenience than ever before.
1: Absolutely.
0: Turned out a lot of the safety features that we built into the product had an elevated level of importance for people that use assistive technology. The fact that it stays cool to the touch, shuts off automatically. So about two years ago, we started seeing sales from this company in Massachusetts who serves young adults with autism that were trying to live independently.
1: Yeah, I know the company.
0: It turned out that they have a lot of challenges in the kitchen of the anxiety of forgetting to turn off the oven.
1: Oh, yeah.
0: Or having to flip things over burning flames, you know? And so they immediately found massive benefits in this, and we got on the phone with them, trained their whole team of PTs and OTs, and since that time we've placed Bravo with about 100 people in the Boston area. That opened our eyes to assistive technology, and we said, oh my gosh, there's this whole market that is underserved and has been left behind in the kitchen. And frankly, there haven't been very many innovations in cooking technology in the last 50 years, much less for accessible cooking.
1: Well, and everything's all touchscreen.
0: Exactly. And so we knew last year when we went to ATIA, we met some guys from the San Francisco Lighthouse. They came up and said, your touchscreen is no good for people that are visually impaired.
1: Yeah.
0: And we said, we know. How do we fix it? And we ended up partnering with them over the last year. We first had to rebuild the back end so that full oven controls would be on the app.
1: Right.
0: And then we worked with the Lighthouse to help us with the design and integration of screen readers with VoiceOver and TalkBack. So it is fully accessible for
1: iPhone and Android users. So your app is fully, because that's the risk you have with these, because as cool as they are, you know, smart devices, you know, you throw like $800 down on something like that, you get it home, set it up, find out their app isn't accessible. So the Bravo app is fully VoiceOver accessible.
0: Yes.
1: Now, how much does this particular oven run usually?
0: There's four different packages. The starter set, which has a metal tray and a glass tray and a temp sensor, retails for $1,295. The next set includes all of the bakeware accessories. So it has a loaf pan for baking bread. It has a square pan for making brownies and cakes. It has an egg tray so you can do fried eggs, poached eggs, and also a muffin cup or muffin tin. And then that set's $1,495. The next set includes all of that plus the enameled cast iron chef pan, which you use to make rice, soup, stews, braises, things like that. And then the last one is $1,995. That's the one that you actually have your hand on. It has all of the accessories plus a glass door, plus a wireless temp sensor. So the original Bravo has a metal door.
1: Oh, okay.
0: We didn't need glass in the beginning because it has a camera inside.
1: Yeah, so you don't, not an AT product, but definitely love to cover kitchen gadgets on this podcast. So yeah, this is the Bravo oven. I've heard about these a few years ago, and I was wondering about their app. It is nice to see it's accessible. So a bummer that the touchscreen isn't natively accessible or doesn't have some sort of speech functionality, but it does have an app, and you know, as long as that app works, if you're a blind user, you can use this product. Well, goodness gracious, I totally lied if I said this was going to be the last demo, because I ran into a good friend of the show and a good friend of mine, Joe Weber from Be My Eyes. Welcome to CSUN?
2: Yeah, this is my first one.
1: Really?
2: Believe it or not.
1: Goodness,
2: I joined
1: gracious.
2: Be My Eyes in 2019, and then I was supposed to go to my first one, and that was March 2020, shut down right before the conference.
1: Right.
2: Because that was right around the same time.
1: Well, yeah. Good Lord. How have you felt about this year? It's been...
2: Well, I mean, I just... And actually... Evan, if you wouldn't believe this, right now, behind us, Stevie Wonder is walking through, which is probably the craziest coincidence.
1: That's kind of
2: maybe
1: insane.
2: So he's literally right behind, he's like right there.
1: So we're standing in the front lobby and there's Stevie Wonder just...
2: And is just passing quietly right by us. He's wearing a black leather hat, big sunglasses, all black, kind of it's like a nice leather sweatsuit. And he looks pretty... cool. Oh my god.
1: All me darned.
2: This is crazy.
1: This is insane.
2: And he's with none other than Mike May. Do you know Mike from APH?
1: Yeah,
2: local
1: Mike
2: legend.
1: May.
2: Yeah. I think he's his official guide for the for the conference. And
3: I guess I wouldn't be surprised, would I?
2: This is crazy. This is radio at its best right now, man.
3: It's not every day you get to just have a 20-foot encounter with Stevie Wonder. Well, I guess, can you tell us about some of the latest and greatest since we've met about what's down the pipe for Be My Eyes?
2: Yeah, I mean, right now, if you buy those Meta Ray-Ban glasses, you can sync it to your Be My Eyes account. You can call a volunteer. You can call members of a group, like a volunteer group that you create.
3: Oh, cool.
2: So right now, though, a good differentiation to know is that you can use the Meta AI in the glasses. So you can say, hey, Meta, what am I looking at?
3: Yeah.
2: That's a different AI model, though, than Be My AI. So, you know, right now, of course, we have this integration with Meta, and we are giving it a lot of great feedback from our community members, specifically regarding their AI and those glasses. But, you know, ultimately, we still really believe in and prefer our OpenAI-based model in our app. So just a good thing to note if you are using both of those platforms, that it is a different platform, and it might give you kind of different results.
3: Right, because you're using GPT and stuff like that.
2: Yeah, exactly.
3: Meta's is like what?
2: Llama.
3: Llama,
2: yes.
3: Yeah, that's what they're using. So it's different results. I've noticed with the Meta AI that I have to kind of prompt it a bit more for specific details.
2: Yes.
3: But it'd be cool to actually, especially since you guys have already gotten the Be My Eyes integration, where you can just say, hey, Meta, Be My Eyes. You know.
2: Yeah, exactly. And like, I mean, I would say this to any of our partners, including Meta or OpenAI, which is that Be My Eyes has always been agnostic of one. We never are saying we're going to use this model because they're the one we are partnered with or because they're paying us, all right? Like, the value we bring and vice versa, and the only way we can bring value is if we are actually providing the best on behalf of our community. And for that reason, like, if tomorrow, which God knows now happens all the time, if a new model is clearly the best one to use,
3: there you go.
2: We're sure as heck going to try it out.
3: Absolutely.
2: And if it's the best one, we're going to find a way to get it in our app. So you know, that's how we roll.
3: It'd be really cool to see like an accessibility mode for Meta AI where you can just, it knows your blind low vision. It can be more verbose. And
2: well, I mean, I think that's kind of the future of AI is like one, an AI that learns about you.
3: Yeah.
2: And, you know, everyone we talk about on the team, or talk to on the team and in general, I think it's that's where it's going.
3: Yeah.
2: And also to be able to, I don't know, anticipate things.
3: Absolutely.
2: At the same time. So,
3: well, I'm getting a call, so we're going to have to cut this short, but thank you, Joe Weber, for your time.
2: Yeah, I mean, it was a crazy moment we just saw, but
3: for real.
4: Well, I sure hope you guys enjoyed listening to those recordings. Keep in mind, too, a lot of these are going to be probably extended into full feature length, I guess you can call them feature length, BLT episodes. If you've got any questions or feedback, you know, you can always email feedback@aftersight.org or leave a voicemail at 720-712-8856. Like I said, I've got more thoughts on CSUN, and I didn't put all of my recordings in this bite, mainly because it would have made it way too long, but I realized that the exhibit hall is so loud, and some of my recordings did not turn out. Even after putting them through, you know, post, like they just were not usable, sadly, which is really sad. So I'll have to reach out to a couple of the other folks that I interviewed and see if we can get them on the show. Anyways, it's been another BLT Byte. I've been your host, Evan Starnes, and I'll see you on BLT.

Hello, listeners. This is family medicine resident physician, Dr. Cindy Lay. Today, let's chat about something that impacts us all, earwax. 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Earwax is natural and usually not problematic. 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

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I hope you can head back into whatever's next, feeling a little more focused, a little more clear, and a little more embodied. I look forward to being with you again soon.

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2: Hello, this is Kim Wardlow. I am your host for Navigating Life with Vision Loss. And we are in April, just now, well, in our second week of April, and our second month of our series on advocacy. We've been talking about all types of advocacy and areas of life that we need to advocate for ourselves. And today we are talking about advocacy in technology. And I think most of us, either willingly or begrudgingly, use at least some technology. And you may be using really intense technology and voiceover, and you might be a technology geek and you just want to try everything you can, especially technology to help with accessibility. And then other people are like, okay, I'm going to use the minimum amount of technology I need because it's hard for me, or it annoys me, or I just don't like it. So I know there's a whole range of what people are looking for, but it is important, no matter what type of technology or tools you're using, from just magnification to screen readers, whatever your tools are, that they and what you're trying to use them for are accessible, because that's something that folks run into too. You may have a screen reader, but the website doesn't play well. So today we are going to be talking to Zach Tidwell, who is a person of many talents. He's done lots of different things. He's a Marine Corps veteran. He's a writer. He has a memoir coming out, a speaker, an entrepreneur, and an athlete. And through his journey of losing vision, he realized that he was frustrated because things weren't accessible that needed to be. And so he became a self-taught software developer, has an award-winning app, which we can talk about as well. So he has a lot of information to share with us, and really just a very fascinating story. So Zach, welcome to NLVL.
3: Thanks for having me on. I'm excited to nerd out with you a little bit
2: today. Yeah. Yeah. So I don't know if you want to just start briefly. I gave a little bit of your background, but just letting people know a little bit about kind of your journey to doing what you are now with technology, and getting to the point where you taught yourself code and you're writing apps now. But it didn't start there. It really started, you were in the Marine Corps.
3: Correct. I had totally normal vision and a totally normal life up until I was 23 years old. On March 31st of 2019, I had been struggling with depression for about a year. It was a bad combination of head injuries, personal circumstances, and a lack of healthy coping skills. Thinking that I needed to keep quiet just from my time in the Marines, foolishly thinking that I needed to keep quiet. And I wound up shooting myself in the head about 9 months after I was honorably discharged. So left me completely blind and deaf in one ear with some other smaller complications. And so we just hit 6 years. And along that path, like you said, I had to relearn how to do everything, but I have completely, I would say, returned to as much normalcy as I can, and even headed down a completely different path that I never thought I would have. I was a machine gunner in the Marines, so software development is was so far outside of my wheelhouse, but this is, it's become a passion, and it is what I do. I was about to say full time, but I do like three different things full time.
2: I just say you're very busy.
3: It's one of the things that I need to keep myself very busy.
2: Well,
3: yeah.
2: Well, you also have a memoir about to come out or that you're working on.
3: Yes, I've got people ripping it apart right now, hopefully, so that I can take one more pass at it and then start querying agents and trying to get that published. And then working on my next software project here that'll be on a much larger scale than my last one was, and hopefully revolutionize education for people with disabilities in terms of access to education and cutting edge technologies to pursue that education.
2: Well, and it really was your experience in the education system after when you're kind of rebuilding your life after you became blind that kind of spurred you into developing code. So how did that process

0: experience, then couldn't do that blind. So started going for clinical psychology to try and use my experiences to help someone else and keep them from going down that path. And I wound up probably, I think it was about a year and a half into college blind, hit my first math class. And I'd already seen how inaccessible some things could be, but there were always workarounds for like my English classes and stuff. They're pretty straightforward. But with the math class, that was not the case. And my university was not making my course content accessible. And that made me very, very frustrated, because by that point, I was completely back out on my own. I was in college. I bought my first house. I was skiing and rock climbing and competing in Brazilian jiu-jitsu against people without disabilities and all these other things. But if you sat this math homework in front of me, I couldn't do it without help. The school literally assigned someone to be my eyeballs, and that was very frustrating to me. So I started researching, like, how come I could pay some of my bills but not others, or how come I could take an Uber but not a Lyft, and how come I could do my English homework but not my math homework, and found out that it all came down to the code of each interface element on whatever app or website that I was using. And so at that point, I had learned one screen reader. I knew JAWS and was kind of baffled. Like, I didn't understand. I just knew sometimes things were broken and sometimes they weren't. And when I found out what the cause was, I decided that I was going to become part of the solution. And that was in, I dropped out of college to teach myself how to code in October of 2021. My first app came out on the 4th of July in 2023. It was a word puzzle game called Xanagrams, and that won a couple Game of the Year awards at the end of 2023. And then I've been working on this new project that I'm not going to name or anything yet since March of last year. And so it's been a year working on all this stuff now.
1: So was that really the moment when you realized, wow, I need to become an advocate? Because it's not just my experience of the school not making things accessible for folks, but it's all the other people coming after me that will also maybe just get assigned a person when there really could be a more efficient and independent solution, I guess. You know, as you described all the things that you had come so far in working with becoming blind and at your mental health and all of those things, and you were really doing all these things independently, and all of a sudden it was like, oh well, you need a sighted person to help you, when in theory there should be technologies that could help you do that independently. Was that kind of your motivating factor?
0: Yeah, and I'm a huge believer in, if you're just going to whine and not do something about it, then you shouldn't be whining, right? Like, that's not helping anybody. That's not helping you. That's just, then you're just being negative. And so I wanted to do something about it. And it was, like I said, it was so foreign to me. It's still funny now. I almost missed this call because I was coding and just lost track of time. It was so foreign, and now I get so locked into it. I'm hooked on it. It wound out just, I lucked out that it was something that I came to thoroughly enjoy, but it's not like that was a smooth process either. It was just, there needed to be a solution, and from what I could see, no one else was doing it. And so who better to do that than people in our community? And this is another thing that I advocate for, is in these spaces, and whether it be technology or any other sort of accessibility related thing, even if it's to physical spaces, there are no better people to make these changes than the people who rely on it. Because someone who doesn't actually use all of these tools isn't going to have the same level of awareness or the same familiarity and to the same level of depth that we do. And these are also usually pretty lucrative fiscally, in terms of professionally. You know, our community tends to have higher unemployment rates and things like that. And even when we do find employment, it tends to not be as high paying, or at least that's the research that I've seen shows that. And these are incredible ways to find a niche that you can excel in and become a subject matter expert in. And you've got a way.

0: to turn your disadvantage into an advantage because you are so in tune with these technologies that other people typically aren't.
1: How did you begin when you realized that, wow, I think I need to learn CODA and I need to be the solution to this? And I know you do have other advocacy with, you know, with other platforms and, you know, contacting other providers to try to make them understand what they need to do to make their, you know, websites or platforms accessible. But this is kind of taking that advocacy a step further to really be part of creating that solution yourself. But how did you begin when you realized, wow, I think I want to learn CODA and try to come up with a solution?
0: I started Googling it. That honestly, like
1: that's what we all do now is that we Google everything.
0: I Googled, and that's how I've taught myself, is from reading articles online. And but in, you know, at first when you're like, okay, how do you code? That comes up with, okay, there's 100 different programming languages and all of these different tools within those to where it's its own, just it's a rat's nest of, okay, that doesn't really do me any good. And so I started honing in on different either sites that I used or accessible, you know, apps, and trying to be like, okay, what is this? Okay, can I reach out to this person? Or I've heard someone else talk about it. And so I would Google like the app and the language that it was made in or things like that. And so I started to narrow down that, okay, I need to hone in on what devices I want this thing to be on. I need to know what I want to create and to make those decisions. And I started going down that path. But a lot of this stuff, it really is. And whether, you know, I realize that teaching yourself how to code is kind of a drastic step in this direction. So if you're not doing that, you know, having a sense of an awareness, at least, of how these things work, to the extent of, okay, a screen reader is accessing all of the textual information that is left available to it's, whether that be visually or underlying for the screen reader to access, and being able to communicate that to a developer, not doing that in a way that is hostile, because yes, they may have taken shortcuts, but a lot of times, and I didn't realize this until really more so in the last year, as I, you know, before my first app had come out, I wasn't a developer. I was someone learning to code. So like, I wasn't having these real conversations with people. Once you actually have software out there, then yes, you're a developer and you can have, you know, people are more open to having these discussions with you. And when I talk with sighted developers, they often don't know that, like this, when you go to college for computer science, digital accessibility isn't covered. And these best practices for like the web, what is it, the WCAG guidelines are not talked about. And so I have friends who now, since meeting me, who are professional developers in huge companies, and like now they're only aware of it because I'm blind and because I talk about doing it when I code, and it's it's just not really talked about. But on the other side, you do have sometimes developers do take shortcuts when they're contractors because it saves them time. And so if you're getting paid $1,000 to do a job and you cut corners, you're still getting the same amount of money for less time. So technically you're making more money, but you also have to realize when you do reach out to these developers to fix these things, it's not a quick fix, because so be patient, right? If you, if you do get feedback from these developers and they're willing to work with you, which again, that's really going to be dependent on the fact that you aren't hostile when you do reach out initially. And but these fixes aren't quick, because when you, you know, when you're designing all the data for behind the scenes of an app, like the screen that's coming up, you have to design the data in such a way that it leaves information available for these four screen readers to access. Or like, you know, my apps work with screen readers or refreshable braille displays or magnification software, even voice control technology for people who can't use their arms or who have spinal cord injuries or who don't have arms. And all of those are design steps that if you don't take early on as you build out each successive part of a piece of software, when you go back to fix one thing, it breaks the entire chain that then feeds off of whatever that data structure was. And so it can take months to make a what might seem like a small fix to you when you reach out to these people. So that's the other kind of half there, half of the that trade-off when you are reaching out to somebody for that.
1: Yeah, it's kind of that domino effect. And
0: yes,
1: so often it's like you, if you're designing a new website or things, even for us, you know, we're told you need to be sure you think about everything you need to start with, because it's so much harder to have to go back and try to make a change or put in accessibility features. But if you do it from the beginning, it's not such a problem.
0: Yeah. And I spoke at the Game Accessibility Conference last year and had that was like one of the huge arguments that I made is this is accessibility is it's not a challenge. It's a design problem, not an implementation problem, because you literally, like, as you're prototyping all of this stuff, you can save yours ahead of time. If you stop and put the extra time into thinking about how, like you said, how that stuff might need to be accessed 6 months from now, you can save yourself a lot of pain later and be opening more doors for, you know, untold numbers of people that need that.
1: And I also really kind of love the fact with your apps, with Xanagram and the new app that you're working on, I feel like it's kind of flipping things upside down to where there are technologies that have been developed for the general public, you know, basically for a sighted population, whether it's, you know, the Meta glasses or Echoes or, you know, all of these devices, more for convenience, and, you know, they're useful, they're helpful, but then they've turned out to be really helpful for people with low vision or who are blind. Like we switched at Aftersight to using Echoes. That's basically, you know, what folks are mostly using, some type of Echo device or their phone if they're listening on, you know, Spotify or Apple or some podcast platform. But it wasn't designed. They didn't make those specifically for the blind community, but they turned out to be so perfect, being voice activated and really, really yeah. useful. And I feel like you're sort of, and, you know, and that's been great because the price point is better when it's for a larger audience and all those things. And I feel like what you're doing is almost the opposite. You're designing things specifically so they will be accessible. And like you said, not only for individuals who are blind or have vision loss, but other disabilities as well. But any of us could use them, and they would not look to us any different than if, you know, another app that we're using, like to use your Xanagram app. I, as a sighted person, wouldn't get on and be like, oh, this must have been designed for a blind person, because it's still visual. It's still all those things. So it's really showing that you can build in the accessibility and it still is great for the larger market.
0: Well, and if I'm totally blind and I can make something that is accessible to someone who can see with totally normal vision, you can do the reverse, right?
1: Right.
0: Like, I would argue it's harder for me to make, because I'd never seen.
1: Definitely, it's harder for you to do that.
0: Yeah. So I try to talk about that too, just to put that into perspective when I talk to sighted developers. I'm like, it is not that hard. It is extra work, but again, it's doable. And I think bridging that gap though, where, because we see a lot of, I see it specifically, probably because I'm in that space, I see a lot of software solutions come out that are made just for blind people. And like, you're missing the mark with that. Mm-hmm. Like, that's not, yes, that's awesome that we have that and that this purpose built technology. And I don't mean that for things like Be My Eyes. That needs to be a purpose built thing. That is obviously for blind people, but you might see like all right, this is Sudoku for the blind or whatever, and missing the mark there, because your company isn't going really, if the goal here is accessibility, it should be bringing that into the zeitgeist as well. And the way to do that is to have everyday people being exposed to that as well, because that will start to circulate and people will start to become aware of it. And also, like you said, with the with these physical products, like the Meta glasses, and the reason that those Ray-Bans aren't $6,000 like a refreshable Braille display is because there's a larger target population that can buy those, and it's bringing the cost down for yes. us, even though it's not purpose built for us. And these things are important to keep in mind. And yes, we need major players in these spaces that are, yeah, you may not become the front running company in these spaces, but that are at least still a part of the conversation. So that, again, these subjects remain kind of circulating in these circles when people talk, and it is doable. But again, it's the presentation of this information in a way that is palatable to people, not hostile, and kind of consistent is, I think, what over time will hopefully start to drive change to where this stuff becomes more common. Because right now, I would say it's more common than not that something is inaccessible. And I think that is possible to make that shift. But if we don't make it seem like such a thorn in someone's side to make those changes, especially after the fact.
1: Well, and big tech companies get it wrong. Companies that you would think would, you know, be able to do the research or maybe have some knowledge about it. Well, you've talked a little bit about how that happens, because you just don't know what you don't know in some cases. But what can they do differently to be able to really reach more people and up people by including individuals that have disabilities in their planning and their marketing?
0: I think some of the tough things are when you get into these huge companies, they are so huge. They do become huge bureaucracies, and everything is so compartmentalized that it is, like, for me, I can kind of answer this in two steps. So, like, my first app was made specifically for Apple devices. And to do that, you know, I was working on a Mac, and even, I guess I can zoom out of this a little bit. Even for me to access my Apple developer account that had my, you know, my first app and all allowed me to upload it onto the App Store and submit it and get it reviewed and all that stuff. A lot of that stuff is inaccessible. And like me trying to reach out to anyone at Apple for the course of 2 years, whether that be with that account or the tools that I had to write my code in, which Apple develops, never got an answer on any accessibility issues, because these teams are so small, and there's no way for the public to actually reach anyone who has a hand in any of the actual development going on. And so that's a problem. Even though Apple has the beta testing groups and things like that, I think part of that issue is the structure of the companies, but I don't really have a solution there. That's a tough one, right? I'm not I don't have a huge business background, so I can't speak to how you would fix the structure of those companies. But what a big thing that I have noticed is this new software project that I'm working on is in a totally different language. So I've learned another language, totally new framework, front end framework, which is what makes all of the visual stuff come alive on screen and puts those buttons there for you to press on or for VoiceOver to interact with. And this framework that I'm using is called React Native. And it is actually the same framework that was developed by Meta and that Facebook is programmed with.
1: Okay.
0: Facebook's accessibility is pretty horrendous. It's not great and it breaks all the time. Mm-hmm. And now seeing the other side of it, now that I know the language and I'm writing my software in that, none of the accessibility is baked into these components. Whereas when I was writing my first app, it was written in a language called Swift, and the framework is Swift UI. And both of those are maintained by Apple. Swift is open source, but Swift UI is created by Apple. Accessibility is baked into every component of Swift UI and their newer front end frameworks. And on the flip side, this React Native is, it's not just used by Facebook. It's used by a ton of huge companies. It's used by a lot of independent developers like me, because it's a very, it's a cross-platform tool set. But when accessibility is not baked in and you have to create all of these custom workarounds just to get basic accessibility working, the odds of a sighted developer who doesn't know a blind person or who doesn't know anyone with disabilities actually taking the time to do all of that, that's pretty slim, because it's not hard or it's not easy. It's a huge workaround, especially when there's no real scaffolding for any of this stuff. It's difficult. And so even like for me making this new software, I think especially accessible to low vision users is going to be a rougher process than it was with my first app, because I'm having to really like duct tape a lot of this stuff together. And so I'm trying to figure out, okay, what's visually going wrong, because it's my custom code doing every bit of it instead of just some of it, it's probably going to be a bit of a nightmare. And so if you've got sighted developers, you don't really have skin in the game, that's a tough proposition to be like, hey, you should really do this. But I reach out, it's not, because it's not an easy fix anymore. And so this stuff needs to be addressed at the forefront. So if you've got Meta behind this huge framework, which I don't think they really care about accessibility that much, given the fact of how bad Facebook and their other apps are. These titans like that, like Apple has really driven that ball in their ecosystem. Like, you need these other huge tech companies to be the leaders.
1: What can you tell us? I know you can't reveal a whole lot, but you mentioned that your new app is related to education accessibility. So I feel like there's kind of dual advocacy there. It's advocating for the accessibility in the technology, but then that within the larger educational system to make education more accessible as well. Is there any other comments you can give us about your new app without revealing too much?
0: It will be accessible to everyone, whether you have a disability or not. You know, I have to say virtually everyone, because I'm sure that, you know, there'll be some use case where, okay, this doesn't work for somebody, but it's not just going to be accessible tooling here. I'm trying to create some cutting edge things that everyone can benefit from. But again, my bottom line is always that what I make is going to be incredibly accessible. And so the hope is that, yes, students can use these, but that it gets integrated into actual institutions. And so that it's just, we don't have to jump through hoops anymore to go get a college education. College is hard enough. School is hard enough, even if it's high school. Like, you don't need all of the added challenges on top of that. You've got enough disadvantages in life. So I want to eliminate as many of those as possible in the capacity that I have to do so.
1: That's great. So really more systemic change, which is really powerful to be able to change the institution and the systems.
0: Yeah. And if, you know, worst comes to worst, it winds up being impactful on the individual level. But yes, long-term, I have big goals for this. We'll see if I can make it happen or not, but I'm going to try.
1: What are your thoughts on AI and machine learning? And can that help, or does it hurt accessibility, or is it a mix?
0: So two giant, I would say, rat's nests of their own. Those are two big buzzwords. So machine learning is essentially like big probability tables that like your devices can use. And I guess I would maybe need a more directed question in terms of machine learning, but I use AI all the time specifically for, and when I say AI, I mean large language models, to research things that I cannot find accessible documentation on. So I've been using it specifically with learning this new programming language. And even when I learned the first programming language that I was using. So the old one was Swift that I mentioned, the new one is TypeScript. It's a lot of documentation and tutorials aren't accessible. So you're trying to read and learn these languages. Mm-hmm. And so I can find a term that I'm trying to find and can't find the actual information on and ask a large language model about it. And that's where it becomes very powerful, is all of a sudden, because it can read everything on the internet, then it can present it as text. And sometimes it lies. It's called hallucinating. And they don't know why they don't know why they do that, but these large language models will lie to you, but that's going to get better over time. And so that's been an incredible tool for me, and they're going to continue getting better and better. And because they are text-based, so long as the interfaces that the AI can be interacted with do not get worse. Like, I would say ChatGPT is probably the best one that I've seen accessibility wise. The other ones that I've used aren't so great in terms of using with a screen reader. But you know, these are huge leverage points that we're going to have, and these machine learning capabilities are going to continue getting integrated more and more into devices as they get better. And so I think that's something that's going to be more of a passive level up that we get, whereas leveraging these large language models is huge, and kind of ties back to something you mentioned during the intro when you were relating to people's experience with technology. And I wanted to comment on this, and then I forgot. If you are one of the people who heard that introduction, and while she was saying that maybe, you know, you stay away from technology because it's hard and it's intimidating, you are doing yourself a disservice if you do not learn how to use this stuff. I'm not saying that flippantly. It's not easy to learn. It's hard and it's frustrating. And even as good as you get with whatever access technology it is always going to be hamstrung directly by the level of accessibility of the software that you were accessing. But with AI coming out here and all these other things, you need to learn how to use them. And so maybe that's a good place to practice. You know, when I first started learning my first screen reader, I made myself get on the internet and I started a blog. So I would have to start trying to learn how to type again and how to use the internet and how to actually get things online. And you do the same thing with AI and just make yourself practice every day. And it gets easier. Like anything, you just have to get started.
1: Well, thanks for those encouraging words. I know there are folks out there that struggle and just need to keep working at it and keep practicing, because it seems like technology, it doesn't slow down. The changes seem to come faster and faster. And so,
0: well, and it's a huge tool for us. It really, yeah. Yes, there's a big barrier to entry, but once you learn it, like it really, that's why I say you are doing yourself a disservice if you don't learn to use it, because it is, I mean, the amount of access, and the reason I was back out on my own, I shot myself on March 31st of 2019, and by June of 2020, I was back out on my own. Because I knew how to use my smartphone and I could order groceries. Like, I couldn't get around in Denver, but I could take an Uber to go to the grocery store or whatever. And like, you know, that wouldn't have been possible without all that technology. And that's still stuff that I rely on hugely. And it's, again, the longer that you wait to do that stuff, the more you're going to fall behind. And I know that's
1: it gets harder to catch up.
0: Yeah. I don't mean that to be an ominous statement, but it is true. Like, obviously you can see the rate at which technology is advancing, and it's just going to keep speeding up.
1: Yeah. So, and there is frustration, but there are some great benefits once you learn some of the technologies.
0: It's definitely, it's worth the investment.
1: Yeah.
0: It is very frustrating that even now when I'll be coding and get stuck on something that I need to research, when I can't find the answer, sometimes I'm like, all right, I need to walk away from the computer for a little bit. I'm going to go work out.
1: Even the most techie person does get frustrated.
0: Because it's out of our control. Because again, you are limited by the software that you're accessing. And so it's just, you know, that's being blind though. Everything takes a little bit longer. Everything we just have some added challenges. And so kind of have to stop and realize like, okay, am I starting to let my perspective get jaded here, and kind of check yourself and bring yourself back to it and get back after it.
1: So when you are frustrated because you're using the accessibility technology, but what you're using it on is creating a roadblock for you. And I know, and we get emails and calls from listeners about various things where they want to know how they can take action. Like this, what can I do? How do I reach out to a company? What is the best way to try to demand better accessibility? As you said, a lot of that is in how you do it. You don't want it just to be yelling at people or that kind of thing, but really to be able to report things that are inaccessible about apps or websites and do that in a good and productive way, to try to improve, or at least to try to inform people that that's possible. It's possible to make their products more accessible.
0: In terms of finding how to reach out, you have to Google to figure out how to contact them. But once you do, and again, with some of these huge companies, I mean, you just good luck getting a hold of a human. And it's just, unfortunately, that's just how it is. And, you know, we can't affect that. But like you said, with demanding accessibility, yes, that is what we're doing, but that is not how that should be framed when you're doing it. And when you do reach out, you know, a big thing when you're giving developers feedback that you have to realize what you might be seeing or interacting with on your screen might seem so simple to you, but there could be on that one screen, there could be hundreds or thousands of lines of code behind that one screen. And so you need to be very specific about if it's just one issue, you know, some odd functionality that's happening, what it is, because it's very time consuming to try and track down these bugs in and of themselves, but especially when you're going back and forth with someone via email and like they're not actually giving you any information that's helpful, especially when prompted, that's, you know, you can't do anything to fix that if you don't at least have a ballpark answer of where to start. That's a big one. And just explain to people, I would say, you know, when you reach out, hey, I'm Zach and I'm totally blind. I have some sighted friends that use this software, and I know it would be a huge advantage for me and my community to have access to this too. You know, believe it or not, blind people can use computers with screen reading technology. Here's a link to what that is if you don't know what it is. And here's how I think this can be improved, or I would love to, you know, I'll help you. Let me know how I could be of service here in helping you piece this together. Or if you need testers, I think a lot of times that seems to be, when I've talked to other developers, what does seem to get some momentum behind it is, okay, at least they have a sounding board. Because on the flip side of that is they might hear that and they're like, okay, well, so what? I'm supposed to go learn how to use screen reading software to test for this one person.
1: Right, I don't use screen reading software, so how am I supposed to know if my app works with it?
0: Yeah, so there has to be some partnership there. But I usually, you know, when we have seen developers make these big shifts, it is because there has been some sort of direct contact like that, where there has been like a mutually beneficial relationship. Like, hey, I'm going to make this thing accessible for you, but I need you to help me in being my tester and then giving me feedback on what I can improve here specifically. Because they are, on the flip side, they are going into this blind because they have zero idea how any of this works and can read about it, but they don't know. I mean, again, reading about how something works versus actually using it is a totally different ballgame.
1: Mm-hmm, definitely. Do you have any thoughts for individuals out there that might be thinking about getting into software development themselves?
0: Before I knew where that question was going, when you were asking for final thoughts, I was like, gonna tell people at least how they could learn. You know, if you want to go into software, know that the accessibility challenges are not going to get any easier. And I'm not doing this to scare you away. I'm just saying that I've already talked about it a little bit with some of the websites that I have to use even to have my software available to other people. But the apps that I write my code in are not fully accessible. And that's just, that's part of, like, you have to write code in these apps. They're called development or integrated development environments, or, but they're not all accessible. And that's just know that's part of the process. And, but you really need to decide on what platform you want to develop for. So, you know, if you're an iPhone user, you might want to make an iPhone app. So that starts to dictate the languages that you're going to use, and specifically the framework that you're going to use, which again is what gets things to render on the screen for people to interact with. And that's really where you need to start your research. But if you want to, the path that I took, I first learned Swift and Swift UI, which is, if you want to develop specifically for the Apple ecosystem, that is what you use. That is the most straightforward way to use it. But your software will only be available in the Apple ecosystem if you do that. And, but there's a great site called hackingwithswift.com. And that's this man, the number of tutorials on that site are insane. Everything is totally accessible. And he even has, this dude isn't blind. To my knowledge, he doesn't have any disabilities, but he has articles specifically and like promotes accessibility and teaches people how they can make their software accessible. And so that's really how I got my start, was with that site. It's totally free. There are paid courses, but like I learned to code for free and made Xanagrams entirely for free. So that's a great place to start if you want to start with creating software for Apple devices. But outside of that, then start researching. If you don't want to do it specifically for Apple devices, research whatever platform you want it to be on, and then try and look for the mainstream languages that are used there, and you'll find your answers. So you need the platform, the language, and the framework. And then from there, you can start Googling, you know, the names of those in the context of whatever you want to make. And it's going to be a long path, and it's going to be frustrating, but it's so, so rewarding. And again, who better to do that than people from our community?
1: Well, thank you, Zach. As you said, it's not necessarily easy. Whether you're wanting to advocate or maybe have a group, do you think that it is more effective if a group of people or multiple people are reaching out to a company or about accessibility, than just, it's always good not to discourage an individual. Obviously, that still is good, but if within your friends and the community you have locally, and you're all frustrated about the same thing, to be able as a group to offer to be testers, or, you know, to push companies a little bit. So it's not just me, it's me and, you know, my friends and their friends. And there's a bigger group out here, just to let them know that.
0: Yeah. 'Cause when you reach out to them and you're like, hey, I'm totally blind and I would love to use your app, they're going to be like, okay, there's one blind person out there who's figured out how to use a computer somehow, and he's bugging me now. Like, so yes, start trying to put that into context and having other people reach out, because that another thing you have to realize with these bigger companies, a lot of this stuff is cost benefit here. And so they're going to, until they realize that there's actually a market there, they're not so inclined or pressured, or I unfortunately, that's how especially public companies work, because they are beholden to their stockholders. So yeah, just politely make noise, but try and do it in as big of numbers as possible, for sure.
1: Yeah. As we're getting ready to close, Zach, do you want to just talk a bit about your own podcast? Because I know you have a podcast as well, and that might be another place if folks want to find you that they could search out your podcast.
0: Yeah, so I am all over the place. I've got my, like you mentioned, my book is it's getting ripped apart right now. This or the second draft is getting ripped apart by people. I'm gonna make another pass on it and make a move to get it published. So on my website at zachtidwell.net, you can join my mailing list there. I will only send emails about the book and maybe the podcast in the future, but the podcast itself is called Going in Blind with Zach Tidwell, and it's not a blindness-centric podcast. It was just me making a play on words. I have had a couple blind guests on and will continue to have more, but it is not just blindness. I am holding long-form conversations that I believe my audience and listeners out there can learn from, not whether that be a researcher actually spitting knowledge that they've been in the trenches finding and discovering and trying to get out there, to conversations with other people who've been through a lot or just gone on to do incredible things despite all odds. And in these raw discussions where people are being vulnerable, I think that's really where we learn. And even though you might not be able to directly relate to someone, you can often draw parallels, right? Where it's almost like making a metaphor to something. Like it might not be an exact overlay of what you're going through, but there are similarities there. And I think that's really where we learn in the beauty of humans. And so that's what I'm trying to do there. That is available anywhere that you can find podcasts. Again, Going in Blind with Zach Tidwell. I release an episode every Monday and on the first Friday, or the first Friday of each month as well. And then I'm all over social media, but if you Google me, you should be able to find me or my sites or my social media.
1: All right. Well, thanks so much. And if you would like to learn more or hear more about Zach, I know he is going to be on some of our other podcasts as well. And we focused on technology today, but I know he's going to be sharing more on other aspects of his story on the Blind Chick, Blind Sight, and then a little bit more on technology on blind level tech. So, look out for those episodes as well, and you can get a little bit more from Zach there. Zach, thank you so much for sharing your story, your experience, and just to be encouraging for folks to know that whether they're just wanting to reach out and try to get something to be more accessible or gather a group together and work towards accessibility together. Or maybe they decide, like you, wow, I'm just going to learn how to do this myself and I'll make things that are accessible for everybody. That there's lots of options out there and that it is possible, perhaps not easy, but definitely possible and rewarding. So thank you so much for being with us today.
0: Yeah, thanks for letting me be a nerd and take your time for talk your ear off here. So thank you guys.
1: Well, thanks to all of you listening, and we hope, as always, that the information that's shared with you today helps you navigate your life with vision loss.

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1: You're listening to The Blind Chick, an Aftersight original podcast. We're telling you stories about strength, overcoming hurdles, and living experiences. We see who you really are. Blindness can be an adventure. Are you ready for the journey of a lifetime? We are. Hello, everybody. Welcome back to an episode of The Blind Chick. My name is Jonathan Price, and we're listening to part two with Scott Garrison. And it's been such an amazing experience having Scott with us. He was in the office a couple of weeks ago. But Scott, I want to revisit something. You said you're going to, or you got some trips coming up. I think you're going to Costa Rica next. Is that right?
2: Yep. Next May, I'm going to Costa Rica to set up one or two treks through Costa Rica, and one of them is going to start at the top. I think it's a volcano that I forget the name of. It's not Arenal, which is the most popular right. one in Costa Rica, but it's a 3-day trek, and it goes down from the top of the volcano or the mountain, and the overnights are with host families.
3: Nice.
2: So it's a very authentic experience. And it empties out onto a beach.
3: Oh.
2: So it goes through all these different microclimates and rainforests and tropical out onto the beach. So,
3: wow.
2: And along the way, staying with beautiful Costa Rican families. And so that's going to happen. And then in July next year, I'm headed to Uganda and Tanzania.
3: Wow.
2: Uganda to set up trekking through the jungle to spend time with the gorillas.
3: Oh.
2: And then in Tanzania, looking at some different routes on Kilimanjaro, which I did hike in 2018, as well as setting up safaris on the Serengeti.
4: Wow.
2: So,
3: well, and again, I'm just super excited because Moses and I do travel a lot, but there are times where I feel like my vision loss, not hinders Moses, but like takes away from your experience,
2: yeah,
3: because I'm constantly going, what does it look like over there? Or what's that? What's that?
2: Yeah.
3: You know, and he can't focus on his own experience. Like I have to continuously ask for visual feedback. And also, so I it's exciting that we could go do something as a couple. And he can completely have his own experience, and
2: that's
3: I could
2: very well put
3: have yeah. my own experience, because like when we go, like a lot of times, like when we go to a museum, I literally say, what's the nearest coffee house? I'll go over to the coffee house.
2: Yeah. Yeah.
3: Because he loves museums. He loves
2: yeah.
3: art galleries. Right.
2: Yeah.
3: And I'm sorry, but they do nothing for me.
2: No.
3: Unless I can touch them. And there are a few museums that allow that, but most of them you don't. And a lot of them don't have sighted guides or audio describers at those museums.
2: Right.
3: So to me, it's a waste of money, and it's a waste. I'd rather go have a good cup of coffee. So.
2: Yeah. No, and Alejandra also loves museums and museum stores.
3: Yes.
2: but to me, yeah, I get nothing out of a museum. And so I know exactly what you're saying about feeling like the limits of my eyesight are detracting from her, from a fulfilling experience.
3: Yeah.
2: Right. And so with Blind Pilots, you know, like New York City. I grew up near New York City, and there are all kinds of museums. She could go
3: yes.
2: to the Guggenheim,
3: yeah.
2: and I'll go to a Yankees game.
3: Yeah,
2: right?
3: Exactly.
2: And we both win.
3: Yeah.
2: And you know, and that's the thing. It's about independence, and you know, I think that a really an important distinction is that the sighted guides are not there to hold our hands. They're not there to do things for us. They're there to be friends. I mean, that's their function is to just hang out and, you know, and tell us about things and, you know, and that's the key about a professional guide is that these are people that I know I can trust.
3: Nice. Right?
2: And for blind people, trustworthiness is number one.
4: Right.
2: You know, you got to be with people that you trust.
4: And,
3: yes.
4: And this is going back. And yes, you would definitely want a trustworthy guide on the volcano hike. But when you were describing that, you've got to describe that hike, because talk about something, whether you can see or not, it has got to be one of the most sensory hikes in overnight camping.
3: Oh, because ever, of the sounds. And...
4: Because of the sounds. And when you're describing, well, tell what it's like to go up that volcano, because when you were describing that, I'm just sitting, I was already getting adrenaline just from the description.
2: Oh, there are two neighboring volcanoes. Antigua is surrounded by three volcanoes, and there are two of them that are next to each other. And one is called Actanango, and the other one is called Fuego. And Actanango is the one that is the one we climb. And again, microclimates, just going through so many different microclimates. And ultimately ending up at the campsite, which is about like 200 meters below the crater. And the campsite looks directly at Fuego. And Fuego is far enough away, so that's not dangerous. But but it is one of the most continuously active volcanoes in the world. So it's always erupting. And so for the... when you're in the campsite all night long, it's erupting. And so sighted people can see it erupted. It can also, sighted people can also see other volcanoes in the volcanic chain erupt at the same time.
3: Wow.
2: But for those of us that can't see the lava and the rocks shooting out of the volcano, the sound of the eruption is like having a fleet of 747 jumbo jets taking off about 10 feet overhead.
3: Wow.
2: It is just the raw power of Mother Nature.
3: Wow.
2: There's nothing like it. There's nothing like it. I was just going to say on the flip side, so Actanango we and in Antigua we have our sighted guides, but then, you know, thinking about an experience where we didn't have that was when Alejandra and I went to Peru with two friends of ours, Brian to Jen, and I told the company for months ahead of time. I said, "Look, I'm blind. Like, do you understand? Do you know what I mean?" They were like, "Oh yeah, we've told the guide, and you know, and he's fine with it, and blah blah blah." And what they didn't tell us was that the Inca Trail is probably not the best for blind people, because we spent the first days on this beautiful hike through the glaciers, and you know, we had alpacas following us, and.
3: Aww.
2: You know, and it was wild, but on the last, it was challenging. It was difficult because there are a lot of loose rocks on the way. And especially coming down from some of these hills, it was dangerous.
3: Yeah.
2: Right. And so for not being able to see, I was out there with my hiking sticks, with my trekking poles, but still it was dangerous. It was very, very thin, and you know, and there were a lot of obstacles on the way.
3: Yeah.
2: And then ultimately we joined up with the Inca Trail on the last day, and we were just going along through the forest, you know, everything was fine. and then we didn't realize that we started going up and up and up and up until there was no more trees. But there were no more trees. Right,
3: you're above tree line, yeah.
2: And I don't know if you've ever been on the Inca Trail, but no. On one, it's not much wetter than my shoulders. So it's probably 2 feet wide in places. And on one side, you've got these beautiful Andes Mountains. And you can touch the side of the mountain. And on the other side, it's just a sheer cliff of probably, 700 feet straight down with rock. It's just a rock face. There's
3: nothing
2: to grab
3: onto. If you fall, you're going to the bottom.
2: Yeah. And, Alejandra and I have hiked a lot together. And she was having a complete nervous breakdown on the trail because she was sure that I was going over the side. Luckily, our friend Brian, who's a bit bigger than I am, was behind me the whole time, and he has an incredible center of balance. Mm. And he was behind me the whole time with his hand on my pack, just saying, step left, right, left, left, left, go left. and our guide was useless. He was just like watching me. I mean, he wasn't even saying anything. He was just watching me. And the benefit was that it took us so long to get around on the trail. There were like these 20-year-olds running past us. And I was like, can't you see that you're about to die? Right? But it took us so long to get around that by the time we got to Machu Picchu, we did make it. Then we made it to this thing called the Sun Gate, which is the historical, like it's the opening where the royalty used to come in.
3: Right, right.
2: And we made it to the Sun Gate. But then, and so we all partied at the Sun Gate, right? Because we were so happy. We were like, we made it finally. And then coming down from the Sun Gate, there were these steps that didn't have any railings or anything. I mean, it was the old steps, right?
3: Right, right.
2: And they were huge. They were rock steps. They were enormous. And they were just, again, sheer drop of, hundreds of feet on either side. But this time we didn't have the mountain on one side.
3: So on both sides, going
2: on my butt.
3: Yeah. Wow. That's when your butt is your best friend.
2: Wow. Yeah. Oh, yeah. But then when we got to Machu Picchu, it was about 4:45 in the afternoon and the whole park had cleared out. Because it closes at 5. And so we were taking these photos. We were the only people in the park.
3: Oh, wow.
2: It was unbelievable. And it was funny because we got to a bluff, right? And we were, and there was it was like a little step. And there was like 5 feet down at the other side of this little bluff.
3: Right.
2: And they wanted to take a photo and they were like, Scott, come get in the photo. I was like, no. I might fall over there. I don't want to fall off that bluff.
3: Yeah.
2: They were like, hey, don't you know what we just came through?
3: Exactly.
2: Like, this is the least of the worries. But then that night we had the most amazing dinner and pisco sours. It was amazing.
3: Yeah.
2: But recommended. But it really cements that whole idea of having.
3: But if you'd had guides, right? If you'd
2: have had trust doing,
3: guides
2: right?
3: that you trusted.
2: Yeah.
3: Because I do know, I've had other blind and low vision friends that have done that trail. And it was treacherous and hard, but they
2: terrifying.
3: Did it with guides that knew what they were doing, right?
2: Oh, yeah.
3: And so, Scott, I want to ask you, is how fit do you need to be? Not the urban, your urban trips, but your more adventure trips. Like, what is your recommendation for people to kind of a goal that they need to be at by the time they go on the trip?
2: So I'll speak from the direct experience that I've had. I've hiked Aconcagua 3 times.
3: Okay.
2: And so I know that it's possible for blind people, and I've hiked it with people in all kinds of physical shape.
3: Oh, okay.
2: Right. It has taken me about 6 hours to go up, and then as pretty much all blind people know, it's a little slower coming down.
3: Yes.
2: But it takes about 6 hours, and it's a good hike. It's there are people that have hiked it from, I think the youngest person to have hiked it was 10.
3: Oh, okay.
2: And then I know that a friend's dad hiked it and he was 80.
3: Okay.
2: And so it just takes determination. And for people who want to come to Guatemala but do not feel like they can or want to hike Actenango, mm-hmm. There are options for 4x4s.
3: Oh, okay.
2: It involves a little extra cost, but the 4x4 will take the person direct up to this one platform, and then they get out and they scoot across to the campsite.
3: Nice.
2: Right? And so everybody still has an experience on top of the volcano overnight.
3: Okay, that's awesome.
2: And then they can go down by the 4x4 the next day.
3: Oh, okay, so you've thought of everything. So I have to ask, how in the world did you ever find out about Aftersight, the Audio Trekker hike, the Blind Chick? Like, how did you...
2: So I just was doing a lot of research online, and it was really the only resource that I could find online about

0: It's funny because we were on the phone and he said, "Oh, it's too bad that you're not going to be here in 2 weeks to go on the audio trackers hike." And I thought, "No, I'm going to buy a ticket." And so I bought a ticket, and 2 weeks later, I arrived in Denver, and yeah, came over to the after-site offices and met all the wonderful staff and hung out and just
1: Oh,
0: talked and talked and talked
1: yeah.
0: for as long as I could. Yeah.
1: So I have to ask, what did you think of the hike on, and have you ever hiked with that many blind and low vision people before?
0: Second question first.
1: Yeah.
0: No,
1: Okay.
0: I've never actually hiked with I've never gone on a dedicated hike for blind and low vision people. And so that was a new experience, and it was amazing. It was a good, it was a good walk. It was a good hike. It was, it wasn't too difficult where
1: No.
0: everybody was, where anybody was really breaking down. In fact,
1: Right.
0: the person that you were talking about who was 80, she was just trucking
1: Oh, I
0: along, and
1: know.
0: she
1: She's
0: was a
1: leaving everybody
0: trooper.
1: in the
0: And oh
1: dust.
0: yeah, and my God and I kept changing places with her, and she was amazing.
1: Yeah.
0: And then my guide Bill was awesome. We were just
1: Good.
0: chatting the whole way, and he was telling me about adaptive skiing, and
1: Yeah.
0: I used to ski quite a bit, but then there came a point where I felt like I was becoming too much of a danger to everybody, including me on the mountain. And so I stopped skiing, and now I've already sent a link to the mountain that Bill works at to Alejandra and
1: Oh,
0: said, "This is where we're going." And
1: Awesome.
0: yeah, just to see all the strategies that people employ, and to hear different stories from the blind hikers who,
1: Yeah.
0: Everybody, literally everybody that I interacted with was so happy and in such a good
1: Yeah.
0: mood, and now, nobody was there who felt like their sight was going to be an impediment to finishing this hike.
1: Oh, that's good to
0: Right.
1: hear.
0: And then the site guides were amazing because they were just talking about all these other things that they also do
1: Yeah.
0: on behalf of blind adventurers, and
1: Yes.
0: from ice climbing to kayaking and whitewater rafting,
1: Yeah.
0: and all these things that they help blind people to achieve,
1: Yes.
0: right? And I think,
1: Right.
0: and it was just like, whatever, like they can't see, I don't care,
1: That's
0: right? Like we're gonna hike that glacier, and
1: Yeah.
0: Crevasses be damned, we're gonna do it, right?
1: Exactly.
0: And we're all gonna come back,
1: Yes.
0: and I think that's a very admirable quality on behalf of all the guys.
2: Yeah,
1: That's
2: and
1: wonderful.
2: that's to me, this is another plug I'd like to get in, is that the safety of going with a group with experienced people. And Penn and I have done both adventure stuff and taken the tours that you can get at all the different tourist towns you go to around the world. And the main difference from what you're talking about and what the tours that, like, if you go to Costa Rica, on the street corners, they've always got guys selling tours. Well, to me, those things are boring as hell. And you're doing adventure that has every safety factor that you could have. 'Cause I've done adventures, which when I was younger, used to do myself. And I have no idea why I'm still alive from those adventures. But I was by myself and I knew I was doing something that everybody said you have to have. Never go by yourself. And like backcountry skiing before it became a thing.
0: And Moses, so what you're saying there about trust again, like the trustworthy piece is essential, right? Because when I in 2018, a friend of mine named Mike.

0: hike and I hiked Kilimanjaro. It was just the two of us, and then we had a lead guide named Joshua, and I had hired my own personal guide. Then we had, I think, a team of 12, right, of porters and an assistant guide and whatnot. And we were going along, and none of them had ever worked with a blind hiker before. And so it was a lot of learning as we were going along. I mean, Ellie Hunter had gotten me one of the silver emergency blankets. And what we discovered was that we cut it up and tied it to the back of Haruna's legs. And so the sun would hit it, and I would just follow the silver.
1: Oh.
0: Right? And that worked. But, you know, one of the things that I've heard over and over again from people with all nature of disability, whether it be blind or quadriplegic or whatever, is that when we're on vacation, we don't want people, we don't want to have to educate.
1: Yeah.
0: Right. We spend every day of our lives educating yes. people about, you know, what it's like to be blind or whatever. And we don't want to have to do that when we're on vacation.
1: Yeah.
0: And so
1: we need a vacation from education.
0: Exactly. That's exactly it. But, you know, it worked really well with Kilimanjaro because I was comfortable with it. Right. And we made it up. And then on the last morning, we went for the summit, and we made it to the summit rim. And then I had a pulmonary edema and had to get evacuated off the mountain, which was an amazing experience where some of our team was carrying me down on their backs, and my oxygen saturation had gone very, very low. Mm. And to the point where Joshua had told me that if I didn't leave at that moment, I was going to die on the mountain. Oh. They evacuated me down by carrying me down on their backs to an all-terrain stretcher, and then they were running with me on the all-terrain stretcher, and it was very sweet. They carried my sleeping bag down, so I was inside my sleeping bag, and somebody else had my backpack on. And then I think I've already told you this, but I just want to give Joshua a plug because as we were running along, there is a peak on Kilimanjaro called Mawenzi, and it's a very rocky peak, and the sun was setting behind Mawenzi. And so I was looking at that just, you know, just in sort of like this daze, and, you know, this intense admiration of these guys that were saving my life.
1: Yeah.
0: Literally saving my life.
1: Yeah.
0: And then one of the guys noticed that I didn't have my hat on my head. And so he pulled his hat off of his head and he put it on me, and I was protesting. But he said, no, you came all the way from Guatemala to be with us, and you are a brother. And this is what we do for our brothers.
1: Mm.
0: And the sun was setting behind that peak, and my goodness, I will never forget that.
1: So Scott, how do people find out more about Blind Pilots, where they can find out about the trips, even reaching out to you? Like what's the best way for them to do that?
0: So Blind Pilots has a website, and it's www.blindpilots.org. That's the website. People can write to me directly at scott@blindpilots.org.
1: And you're also on social media.
0: Yes, I have an awesome team working on social media, on Blind Pilots social media. We're not there yet, because I personally do not have much to do with social media. And so I have somebody else doing it for me.
1: Good for you.
0: But soon we will be on Instagram, I think.
1: Okay.
0: Yeah, as well as some others.
1: Yeah.
0: But
1: you're on Facebook. I know that's, I found
0: personally,
1: you on Facebook.
0: Yes, yeah. I am. I am personally on Facebook, and people are are very welcome to reach out to me. My name is Scott Garrison.
1: Yeah.
0: And you have a link to
1: Blind Pilots from.
0: And there is a link on my Facebook page.
1: Yeah. So everybody out there, I recommend you, you know, even if you're just like, I don't know about this, please go on to blindpilots.org, because besides the amazing trips are on there, there's a lot of history on there. There's, if you can see, there's incredible, beautiful photos and videos and stuff too. So it's I want to thank you so much. It has been such a joy. I wasn't exaggerating at the beginning. I feel like I've found a forever friend, and I know Moses feels the same way.
2: No, not now.
1: I can't wait.
2: He's gone.
0: I'm just a distant memory.
2: Yeah, just a memory.
1: But no, we both have talked pretty much nonstop about you and your lovely wife, and we can't wait to meet your little guy
0: next year.
1: And we're just... We just know we're going to have some adventures together coming up.
0: Oh, absolutely.
1: Absolutely. Yeah. I did want to give a shout out to a Werewolf Gear, Sedona Dave. I know you're a fan of the podcast. On Saturday, there was quite a few of us using the Urban Explorer on the hike and the all-terrain canes. If you are a hiker and you're a cane user, please check out their canes on werewolfgear.com. They really have advanced the cane when it comes to using them on the trails out there. So coming up in November is the Blind Travel Summit in Austin, Texas, in the United States. Check it out. Just Google Blind Travel Summit. Moses and I are definitely going to be there. We're going to be doing a live interviews with some of the runners up for the Blind Travel Foundation. And it's going to be a really fun time. Some of our good friends will be there. Mike May and Gina and his lovely wife, Gina, will be there. So,
0: and I'll be there.
1: You will? Are you serious?
0: I'm co-presenting.
1: Oh, my goodness. So that is a beautiful surprise to me. Yay. Oh, awesome.
2: Three Musketeers.
1: So you have double the reason for coming. So
0: yeah. So Moses, you haven't gotten rid of me yet.
1: No.
2: No, it'll be the Three Musketeers. One for all for one.
1: And thank you to AfterSight, because without them, this podcast absolutely could not be possible. You guys do all the hard work in the background, and we get to do the fun part. But thank you. Please check out AfterSight at AfterSight.org. And if you have a little change in your pocket, you can definitely donate that as well. All the money goes back into the blind and low vision community to make the world a better, accessible place. And and don't forget to be kind to yourselves this week, and find a way to be kind to somebody else. It's good for your soul.

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This recording is intended solely for individuals who are blind or have low vision. Your regularly scheduled program is unavailable at this time. 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

0: 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This isn't just accessible tech talk. This is technology on a whole new level. We're showing you just how possible it is to live the life you want.
1: Hello, everybody, and welcome to another episode of Blind Level Tech. I'm not doing the deep voicing this time around, but I am your host, Evan Starnes, and I am not joined by my co-host, Kelvin Crosby, today. He's like end of the year busy with his other projects, Steph Blind Potter and See Me Kane, and just a bunch of other personal things. So he could not make it on today, but that's okay, because we have a really, really exciting guest on and a good friend of the Aftersight and a good friend of the show. But first, before we get into that, our tech piece of the week. Okay, so my tech piece of the week, this is definitely a big tech wish, and I actually can't believe I didn't know about this up until like a couple days ago when I was on a Team Talk server with friends. But good old Humanware has released this, it's a Braille display, but it's like a multi-line Braille display, and it's called the Monarch. And basically what it is you've got 5 lines, I think 32 characters per line, and then you got another line at the bottom that's just your standard like 32 cell Braille display. And this is really good for like solving math problems and like, you know, multi-line, you know, stuff that you need to really be able to read multiple lines at the same time. You can't just go up and down and up and down. And why this thing's such a tech wish is because Braille displays are expensive. And let's just say this thing's sitting around about $18,000. But I think it's super cool, and I really, really want to see one. And it would be cool to do an episode on one. So, hey, if anybody at Humanware is listening, send us one. We really want to test it out and cover it. It's a cool product, and I want to see more of this multi-line technology become available, because I think it's the kind of the next thing for Braille display technology. My opinion, of course. All right, so let's cut to the chase here. Quite a while ago, back in March, we had Ted DiQuici on to talk about what he's doing with tactile art. And a lot has happened, Ted, since we've had you on. And honestly, it's super great to have you on BLT. And we got to be careful about our duration here, because we can blob for a long time. But welcome to the show, Ted. How's your morning been treating you as we're recording this?
2: Thanks for having me. Yeah, it's a beautiful morning here in Colorado. So
1: it sure is.
2: It's been an absolutely crazy year for us. So can't wait to tell you all about it.
1: Absolutely. Well, first of all, you know, do you actually have, since we haven't had a guest on, do you have a tech piece of the week?
2: Last time I was on, I talked about Aira. And I would say that it would probably be appropriate for me to use that again, if that's 100%. An okay thing.
1: 100%.
2: Because we used them this whole summer when we were traveling all over the place. We have been funded by Flight for Sight to travel kind of the U.S. this whole year and create awesome photography so that we could make these cool tactile prints. And as part of that, we used Aira just about everywhere we went. And it was really cool. It gave me a lot of independence to be able to actually lead the way in a lot of situations, to actually find our hotel room and you know, find my way to the luggage retrieval places in the airport, or find my way to the gate. Their agents are just so cool. You pop on, and it's kind of, I thought originally it was going to kind of be a similar to a Be My Eyes, you know, kind of a, that type thing, but their, Access AI feature where you can take a picture and have it have their system evaluate the picture and tell you what you're actually seeing and then do follow-up questions is just really cool.
1: It is really cool. You know, Iris honestly had a lot of really incredible they've had a lot of cool little updates, you know, over the past like year and a half, including Access AI. And honestly, I'll be real. Like when Access AI first became a thing, I kind of thought to myself, like, okay, this is just going to be kind of like, you know, Be My AI. But then, you know, I signed up for the beta and then tried it. And, I was pleasantly surprised.
2: I agree. And I would say that, you know, being able to go into a restaurant and actually have a little bit more information about the scene where you're like, where you're at. And it's really focused on things, you know, like where the food is on the table. You know, it's just, it really does a good job. And I would say that, you know, one of the things that was really cool for me is, you know, we were recently in Moab taking pictures for our project. And I actually took the Aira app out on one of the trails and was wandering one of the backwood trails in Moab by myself in 108 degrees temperature, by the way.
1: Wow.
2: And they led me, you know, all along the trail, and it was not a well-marked trail. So, between that and my cane, you know, I rocked it with them. It was really great.
1: That's really incredible. Well, with the holidays, you know, especially upon us, Christmas just like a few days away. Holy cow. I never thought this year would come to an end, but it's been one heck of a year. But a lot of people are traveling, you know, especially during this time, both, you know, out of state or, you know, even to distant family locations or hotel spaces. And, you know, we did do like an episode on, you know, traveling as a blind person, but never really kind of touched on how to actually safely travel during, especially during holidays, because boy, are they different than just, you know, traveling on any given day. And
2: no kidding.
1: You've been doing some stuff with United and been working quite a lot with them, and you know, because you're one heck of a traveler. You know, you get around. Can we kind of talk about the experiences that you've had with United and you know, where that's taken you? Pun intended.
2: For sure. First of all, I run a website called blindtravels.com. And on that website, we, you know, do reviews of destinations from the perspective of us, from, you know, somebody who's blind or visually impaired. And basically what a review entails on our site is it gives you kind of the lay of the land when you're walking into the hotel. It tells you kind of, you know, where from the door the check-in desk is, where the elevators are located, you know, restaurants and other kind of important destinations in the hotel. And for me, it originally started as kind of a database of information so that I would be able to kind of have information when I walked into a new location, because we all, you know, if we're blind travelers, we like to do our research. We need to know what's going on around us and that sort of stuff. And that's kind of what this came out of. And so, you know, we utilize all kinds of different travel providers, you know, Southwest, American, United, but we've been working with the guys from Flight for Sight this whole summer. And we've been traveling specifically on United for this whole project. And I would say that, you know, they being United, have really stepped up their game in terms of accessibility for people who are vision impaired. And you don't have to have your dog, and you just need to let them know. You know, if you pre-board like we do most of the time, then they are so good about sitting down with you. You know, they get you to your seat if you're flying solo. They make sure that you're okay, and most importantly, they make sure that you are okay with understanding the things that you need to know about air travel in the case of an emergency. So they tell you where the exits are, right? So, I mean, that's one thing that would always be, you know, major confusion if there was an issue and you had to get off of a plane. But they also make sure that they tell you where to put your bag if you need help with that, and kind of give you the information that you need for making sure that if you're not a common, you know, if you don't travel a lot, if you're not a seasoned traveler like I am, an old grizzled traveler, mm-hmm. They let you know that you know, there's storage under the seat in front of you. And if you need help figuring out, you know, where to put your bag or whatever, they are all on it. And, you know, even if you want help making sure that all of your items are picked up at the end of a flight, they will totally do that. They're just doing a really good job. And they're kind of what I would consider to be an example of quality when it comes to accessibility. And you know, I'm not sponsored by United. I have nothing to do with them. I've just, you know, it's just one of those things that they've just done a really good job. So everybody needs to know.
1: Well, and there have been some controversies to my knowledge with United in the past, a while ago, you know, with lack of, you know, accessibility on their side. And then, you know, they kind of stepped up their game like big time and, you know, made all these changes. Now, one thing I'm definitely curious about, I hear a lot about how, you know, flight attendants and the like they're supposed to be trained to to work with individuals, you know, with blindness, low vision, or other disabilities of sorts. And would you feel like that's definitely the case here? You know, you haven't had, like, have you had to deal with anybody being, oh, I don't know, patronizing or just not treating you equally?
2: Yeah, I would say that they have definitely done some level of training, and I would say that United as a whole has kind of have done it in tiers, right? So mm-hmm. I would say a couple of years ago, over the last couple of years, they kind of started with making sure that they got you to your gate, right? So they kind of stepped that up, and they stepped up their customer service with, you know, getting you to where you need to be in the airport. And then the next level was actually being on the plane. So, I mean, for me, getting to the gate is important, but also if you're not a seasoned traveler and if you don't know where things are in the plane, having that 2 or 3 minute time for them to just tell you where the things are and what to expect during the flight, it means a lot.
1: It sure does. Well, and how would they make like things like their, you know, especially if you want to do, you know, in-flight accommodations, if you want to get like a drink or whatever, do they have like a Braille menu or do they read it out loud to you or?
2: Well, what's really nice is a lot of times I think it's all of them now are doing the contactless payments, which is really nice. Yeah. So if you have the United app, you just put your credit card in there and they charge it right on the app, which is really cool. So it's, you know, you don't have to deal with trying to figure out where your credit card is and trying to figure out how to tip and all that kind of stuff. It just works and it's so much better. You know, I don't think that I've had to deal with any kind of patronizing stuff. I would say that if anything, they've been, you know, almost overly helpful. You know, even times when I was kind of in a hurry, they're like, they still took the time to come and sit down and they're like, hey, I know you're just getting settled and that kind of stuff. Do you have any questions? So I've kind of been, you know, whether you needed more help or less help, they kind of were cognizant of that, your needs, which was really cool. And when it came to, you know, like you were saying, for reading the menus, they have no problems telling you, at least as all of the trips that we took this summer, the flight attendants were, you know, happy to say, okay, we offer these alcoholic beverages and these, you know, sodas. And I would say the only thing where they kind of tripped up was when it came to snacks. So if you have specific dietary restrictions or whatever, they weren't very good about telling you about, you know, if there was, you know, just something that like peanuts or whatever, if you had allergies or whatever. But otherwise, I mean, you got to start somewhere, right? And they're doing a pretty okay job.
1: No, that's really highly impressive. And the reason
2: You're shocked.
1: I'm shocked. I haven't even ridden them yet, but. And the reason I bring up to the whole patronizing thing is it is an issue that we have to deal with just in public, you know, in the sighted world. So, you know, I'm sure I'm personally, it's always been my biggest concern is just being respected, I guess.
2: Being treated like another guest, but also having that level of information if you need it, which is really cool.
1: Actually, yeah, absolutely. And you have the options. They give you open options. That's awesome. Now, how about too, when you get off the plane too, do they also give you kind of support, you know, up the runway and into baggage claim, or is that something? Because Kelvin and I were talking about that.
2: They're really good if you let them know. And I'll tell you that they've actually took it to the next level compared to most other airlines on about my other flights. But for the most part, when you're checking in, if you say I'd like help getting to the gate, they will absolutely either walk with you or most of the time they'll put you in a wheelchair, which, you know, I don't need a wheelchair, but I'm happy to have them, you know, more effectively get me from point A to point B. And that's kind of the big reason that they put you into a wheelchair is because they can kind of speed through the airport and not have to kind of drag you along, you know, tethered onto their arm or whatever. So it just, you know, that's one of those things that as long as you're okay with it and just, you know, sit down and enjoy the ride and just be okay with it.
1: Bite the bullet.
2: But we, on one of the last trips that we were on most recently, we had not asked for any assistance to get there. My wife was with me and the flight attendant apparently after we sat down had called ahead because she said, I noticed that you didn't have a wheelchair or assistance to get to the baggage claim reserved. So I went ahead and did that for you, which was like, wow, okay.
1: Cool. Yeah, that's nice. Yeah. How would you say the accessibility is on their website when, you know, and their app when, you know, booking flights and keeping tabs on your current flights and
2: I mean, as far as United goes, I like their app. I like the fact that they give you notifications. So they send, as long as you have it set up so that they can send you text notifications, they will tell you, what gate you're at, which for me is invaluable because you don't have to, if you're trying to navigate by yourself, which is what I do a lot of times, then I don't have to try and find somebody to read the big board of all the flights and try to figure out what gate I'm at to make sure that I'm at the right one. They actually send you that information via text, which is great. And then when you land, they say, welcome to your destination and your baggage is going to be on blah number, which is, again, another one of those things. Now, I don't know how much more they could do.
1: Yeah. So they've pretty much covered all their bases, it sounds like.
2: Mm-hmm.
1: Well, I'm definitely excited to check them out. Now,
2: yeah.
1: During the holidays too, like I said, kind of at the beginning of this episode, trying to get flights and travel during the holidays is kind of almost fairly different from traveling, if you were just going to a convention or, just on any other given day. But do you have any tips or recommendations? I know it's probably too late now, with Christmas only a few days away, but what would you recommend to people that need to go out of state and that need to take flights and, those just happen to be like Christmas or Thanksgiving or what have you?
2: Yeah. And that's one of those things. So just like you said, holiday travel is definitely different than any other time of year. It's, you have to realize that the poor people that are sitting behind the desk that are checking in, person after person, in crazy holiday mode, they're having rough days, right? And you got to realize that a lot of times they may be curt or they may be short or, whatever. And I always say, without hesitation, always pack your patience and always pack a good attitude, because if there's nothing else that you bring along with you other than patience and a good attitude, then you're going to be good, right?
1: Yeah, so right. Yeah.
2: It's just one of those things that, people are stressed during the holidays, doesn't matter what it is. And another thing that I always say is that even if you are a seasoned old grizzled traveler like I am, during the holidays especially, they're going to have things that are moved around. So if you're confident in traveling from point A to point B and you know for the most part where things are, just still make sure that you're kind of on high alert, because there are Christmas decorations and Christmas trees and signs and, all these things that are always in places where you wouldn't expect. And a lot of times they have, kind of no cognizant thoughts about where they put stuff like that, other than the fact that it's, for the fully sighted people to enjoy, So it's, you just got to be careful and on high alert for me is during the holidays.
1: Yeah. I think the thing to keep in mind is that, yes, you're stressed and everybody else is stressed, but if you want to just add, if you want to feed the fire of stress, you can choose to do that and then have a terrible in-flight experience potentially.
2: Yeah. And I always recommend to pay it forward. So if you have the opportunity to, I always bring a pocket full of, $5 bills. So the person that drives you to the gate, give them a fiver, it's the holidays, mm-hmm. make sure you pay it forward so that the person that's coming after you, that's blind or visually impaired, they kind of have that grease the wheels, right?
1: Mm-hmm. Exactly. Hey, you know what else you can get with $5 bills too?
2: What's that? The sandwich of the week.
1: So I was wondering, Ted, when Kelvin and I were on, a few episodes ago now, we were trying to kind of think of like a good, like Thanksgiving-y, holiday-y sandwich. And I'd kind of come up with like a turkey one. But do you have like a sandwich that would fit well in, kind of the winter holidays, Christmas, Hanukkah, all that?
2: It for me, Thanksgiving, I can't think of anything else other than a sandwich when it comes to Thanksgiving. I love the turkey, I love the stuffing, all that good stuff. But for me, two slices of classic Wonder Bread with a little bit of mayo, some salt and pepper, and that slab of turkey. And my wife always does the smoked turkey on our smoker. Mm-hmm. So it just adds that extra yum yum. But I mean, for me, I like the Thanksgiving meal, but it's always about the sandwich for me, for the turkey sandwich afterwards.
1: Wow, that's really cool.
2: And it's boring too. It's just the mayo.
1: Yeah, but it's like you mentioned like pepper. Like, how they have like that black pepper beef jerky that's really good?
2: Yeah.
1: That's kind of what that reminded me of. I mean, beef and turkey, two different things, but sounds like you could get similar flavors in
2: For
1: that
2: sure.
1: way.
2: Yeah. A little bit of spice. It's good. It's
1: Yeah.
2: always good. Yeah.
1: Well, one thing that one always loved to go back to good old grandma and her lovely cooking, but one thing that she used to love to make around kind of around this time, and pretty much any time, but she was really good with Italian sausage and sauce. Like she makes really, really good like spaghetti sauces and stuff. But what she'd do is make, you know, like she'd cook Italian sausage, cut it up, and then put it in like a bun. And then, you know, it was kind of like a, you know, like a sausage kind of esque sandwich. It not, you know, it didn't have like a slab of meat or anything, you know, but it was chunks of sausage. Really, really, it could get kind of messy, but it was really tasty all the same.
2: He makes it better, right?
1: It does make it better. So, to be honest, my sandwich this week is more of it's going to be that stretched hot dog Italian sausage sandwich. Well, Ted, before we wrap up this episode, is there anything you'd like the audience to kind of know about, you know, what you're up to, and you know, is there anything you'd like the audience to walk away with? We could make a whole other episode for crying out loud.
2: I would definitely say, check out blindtravels.com.

0: We have been adding, so many new articles, new reviews, new destinations to it. We review national parks, we review hotels, boy, you name it, we do it, and we're working very hard to expand that. It seems like a kind of a nonstop thing for us because we're always going someplace, we're always working with hotels, we're always doing all these fun and fantastical things with that site. So definitely check that out, and definitely follow me on social media. You can do it at Nedskee, Nedskee, and I'm at X, I'm at Blue Sky, Facebook, boy, you name it. Just come and
1: Mastodon?
0: hang out, and if you have any questions, feel free to shoot me a message.
1: Absolutely. Heck yeah. Well, Ted, thank you so much for being on for being on BLT today, and we'll definitely be sure to drop your website in the description of the show as well so people can check that
0: Excellent.
1: out. And thank you guys so much for listening to another episode of Blind Level Tech. With that being said, this is going to be a wrap for this episode. We really hope you guys have a Merry Christmas, Happy Kwanzaa, Hanukkah, whatever holidays you celebrate. We hope that they're happy. And we thank you for continuing to support the show and listen and provide feedback and guest suggestions. And even, hey, some of you have been on the show before, and it has been awesome having you on. So thank you all so much. With that being said, I've been your host, Evan Starnes, and I'm sadly not joined by Kelvin Crosby today, but would like to remind you all to not forget to plug in your devices. And we'll see you all again next time.

0: 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My name is Evan Starnes. Today, we're going to show you how to turn on Narrator on your Windows computer. Narrator is a screen reader, like VoiceOver, that's built into your computer and allows you to not only hear what's on your screen, but navigate around your entire computer using only the keyboard. For this BLT Bite, we're going to assume that you already have some basic knowledge of the computer and the computer keyboard, more particularly. And now, let's fire up Narrator for the first time. To turn on or off Narrator, press and hold the Control and Windows keys, and then press Enter. This is what it should sound like.
1: 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Welcome to Narrator. 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
0: And as you can tell, Narrator gave a pretty good explanation about what it does and what it is. Now, let's just go ahead and use the Tab key to go around this window.
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0: And of course you can turn Narrator off as well if you've accidentally enabled it. But that is how to turn on or off Windows Narrator. And that's pretty much it for this week. Thank you so much for joining us for this BLT Bite. My name is Evan Starnes, and I'll see you next time.
1: Exiting Narrator.
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0: Welcome to Blind Level Tech. This isn't just accessible tech talk. This is technology on a whole new level. We're showing you just how possible it is to live the life you want.
1: Good morning, everybody. Well, at least it is morning at the time of this recording. And welcome to Blind Level Tech. I am your host, Evan Starnes. And yes, it is the first thing in the morning that I am making this recording. So for better or for worse, I guess we will find out. So today's episode concerns the accessibility of game consoles. And it was actually, it was a question that I think I've addressed a couple of different times vaguely in past episodes. But somebody had inquired about the accessibility of various game consoles in 2025. And which one would be the best if you're blind or have low vision? So hopefully you'll have some sort of an answer by the time you finish listening to this episode. Now, I did want to give, I guess, an update here on the office because, you know, as some of you or all of you probably know, we have moved. And with the move has come a lot of chaos, including, much to my dismay, the shakiness of this show. But yeah, we have pretty much moved. I mean, there's like maybe a couple boxes scattered around. Our new studio is completely and totally set up. I am still stubbornly recording in my office because I love my setup. But we got two new Shure MV7 microphones. So if you've heard of the or they're UV7s, my bad. If you've heard of the Shure SM7B microphones like that, we basically got the equivalent with USB. And they sound fantastic. Got some new microphone arms. And the biggest thing I really wanted to announce, though, is if you're listening to this episode before April 26th, which is Saturday, we will be having an open house this Saturday, April 26th, from 10:30 a.m. to 12:30 p.m. So if you'd like to come and check out the new office space and maybe grab some good coffee and refreshments, we will be serving those as well. Yeah, come stop by. We're at 1805 Highway 42 and Suite 220, which means you got to enter the building and then straight in front of you is an elevator. You take that bad boy up and then immediately hang a right and you'll most certainly hear us. Otherwise, we'll come meet you. We are actually installing some Braille signage that will help guide individuals to our office door from Signorama. So anyway, let's go ahead and get into game consoles. So I have been doing a little bit of digging, both kind of last week and yesterday, and I actually found some surprising things about the game consoles that we're going to discuss today. So I guess let's go ahead and first kick things off because we're going to be discussing all of the just the major game consoles, the Xbox, the PlayStation, and the Nintendo Switch. I'm going to kind of leave the other handhelds such as the Valve Steam Deck out of this episode, mainly because those I really feel like are kind of more of an, you know, you can modify those things and put Windows on them. So that's more of an exception. But let's kick things off with the console that I really, I guess the modern console that I really got started with, and that is the Xbox. And as far as accessibility goes on game consoles, at least from what I've seen, honestly, the Xbox has a lot going for it. Besides all the, you know, visual features, you have features such as a, I think they call it co-pilot mode, where you can effectively make two controllers act as one. And this is cool. For instance, let's say you are totally blind or have low vision and you're playing a game with a sighted friend. You could have them act as sort of a co-pilot. So, you know, if you're playing maybe a shooter and you have to steer a gunship or whatever, you could have them steer and you fire, or vice versa. So that's definitely a unique feature. They also do have adaptive controllers that allow you to map things like if you use switches or like big buttons or basically alternative controls to the controls found on the Xbox game controller. We don't really talk too much about those, but it is cool to see that they have that as an accessibility feature. And they even have some 3D printable joystick toppers that will basically increase the size of your joystick. So if you have issues with small controls, they have basically a mod that will kind of make the joysticks easier to use. But I'm sure the biggest thing that you guys probably want to know about is the visual features. So you do have the magnifier, you have color correction, so you have color inversion, you can make everything black and white if you want. You even have a night mode, which will basically filter out a lot of the blue light, and that's good for, you know, regardless of your level of vision. Of course, you have, you know, things like high contrast, and, you know, if you're totally blind, you've got narrator, and this is the narrator that is very similar to, I think it's actually pretty much the exact same to narrator on Windows if you've used that. And the way that you turn it on, the Xbox, to my knowledge and from the research I've done, is the only console that has a shortcut that allows you to turn on narrator from anywhere without having to go into the accessibility settings.

on narrator, and you'll be able to navigate around with the controller, and it will read everything on the screen. It will let you access the Xbox Store, certain apps. Now, the important thing to know about all of these screen readers is that they will not talk or really do anything when you are playing any games. So it is up to the developers of that game to add screen reading functionality to make it accessible. And for the Xbox, at least, there are some games that have that screen reading functionality. Off the top of my head, the ones I can remember, Forza Motorsport. I know Mortal Kombat, they have like a menu read, and it's actually read by a human. The Last of Us Part 2, it actually has an entire audio mode, so you can completely play the game non-visually, which is super cool. Honestly, if I were to recommend a gaming console to anybody looking for one, this would be at the top of my list, mainly because, you know, it has all these accessibility features, and you have the ability to fire up narrator without having to go into the accessibility settings. Now, let's go ahead and talk about the competitor to the Xbox, well, a competitor to the Xbox, the PlayStation 5, the PlayStation. And this console does also have a nice suite of accessibility features, including screen zoom, high contrast. You can make everything bold, and then you can do the color inversion and make everything black and white. And they also do have a screen reader, but the screen reader, at least from what I saw, you have to turn it on from the accessibility settings. So if you go up, I guess, you know, if you're totally blind, you could ask for a sightling or be my eyes or IRA your way through this. But if you go to the settings menu, I think it's at the top right of the main screen on the PlayStation, and then you scroll down to accessibility, and then in that accessibility menu, there is a screen reader option. And you do have the option to adjust the rate, and I think you can, I don't know if you can change the voice, but the rate and the volume of that screen reader, so you can customize it a little bit. It is similar to narrator in the fact that it will read out the menus. When it first came out years ago with the PlayStation 4, the PlayStation Store wasn't accessible. I don't own a PlayStation, so I have not found any information, nor have I been able to test exactly what is and is not accessible with the PlayStation's screen reader. So if you have a PlayStation and you haven't played with the screen reader yet, and you find something that we haven't talked about, let us know. Send us an email at feedback@aftersight.org, because I would love to at least shout out some of that information on a podcast episode, and it's just good background knowledge to have. But yeah, it does have a screen reader. It doesn't have any of the adaptive controller features, at least right now. That is subject to change in the future. You do also have another mode in accessibility settings called controller haptics. When you turn that on, you'll get haptics when you navigate around the menus. So if you like kind of more of that haptic feedback, that is also an option. But yeah, I do wish this had a shortcut. I did Google, and if you Google shortcut to turn on and off screen reader on PlayStation, if you look at the if you're in Chrome and you look at the featured snippet from the web where it'll try and kind of pull that information, you'll see something that says that you can press the R1 and PlayStation buttons together at the same time to turn on and off the screen reader. I don't believe that is actually the case. That is a command that you can use when the screen reader is turned on, and that will basically cause it to read everything from the very top of the screen downward. But if that actually does turn on and off the screen reader, that is fantastic. And yeah, again, let us know, because I will gladly eat my words here. But yeah, the PlayStation is, I definitely consider it to be accessible. Not as much as the Xbox. The Xbox, I was able to completely, from like unboxing it to actually throwing a game in it, set it up from start to finish with narrator. I don't know.

if you would be able to do this, the same thing with the PlayStation, if they give you an option to turn on the screen reader during setup or not, unfortunately. So now, last but not least, let's talk about a company that has been very near and dear to me. I grew up with them, and that is Nintendo and their Nintendo Switch 2. Now, I mentioned the Switch 2 because the original Switch, which has been out for a long time, does not have a screen reader on it, which is very unfortunate because there are a lot of games on that console I'd love to play. Breath of the Wild comes to mind. Honestly, I want to play a bunch of Zelda and some old NES games on it. Now I said this in a previous episode. I have heard of people putting their Switch in the dock and then plugging it into a video capture card, which basically allows you to see the output of your Switch on something like a computer, and you can pump it through something like a OCR, like Be My Eyes. And they have been able to do that so they could get around the screens, which is pretty cool. But as far as accessibility settings go on the original Switch, I mean, there really wasn't that much to speak of. I believe you had a screen zoom feature that you could use. But the Switch 2, they have totally changed that, and they have added some more accessibility features, including things like adjustable text size, high contrast, and bold text, similar to the other consoles. And they've also added what they call text-to-speech, which is a screen reader. And you can enable that by going into the Nintendo Switch's settings and then going down to accessibility. And then it is, I believe, the seventh option in the list of accessibility features. And I didn't really say much about the voices that you get with the other consoles, but narrator on the Xbox, you get like the Microsoft voices. PlayStation, you have the, if you've heard the Ava voice, but the text-to-speech on the reason I'm saying this is the text-to-speech on the Switch is, it sounds surprisingly good, I think. It kind of, I couldn't tell what voice they were using, but you have two to pick from, a male and a female voice, and you are able to adjust the volume and speaking rate. But yeah, you don't have a shortcut to be able to easily turn on and off that screen reader. So yeah, you'll have to be my eyes or sightling your way through it. But it will read the menus. I don't know how much it will read, so I don't know if you could go into the store or what, or the, I guess they call it the, I don't know if they call it the eShop still. I obviously don't have a Switch to test these things on. There are demos of these accessibility features on Nintendo's website. So I will actually go ahead at the in the description of this episode and throw up three different links to Sony, Microsoft, and Nintendo's accessibility pages where you can find more information about the accessibility of these consoles. So yeah, if you want to get maybe a taste of what Nintendo's text-to-speech sounds like, they have like a little 20-second demo. It was kind of hard to find, but it is there. I unfortunately cannot reuse the audio in this episode. But out of all of the consoles, I feel like the Nintendo Switch, I'm glad to see that they've added accessibility to it, and I'm really excited to see where it goes in the future. But it is, I feel like the least accessible out of the three consoles that we've talked about today. So hopefully that changes in the future. If I ever get my hands on a Switch, you guys will definitely know about it. There'll be at least some sort of BLT episode or BLT bites on it, but I don't have plans to get one. And I don't own any gaming consoles at all. I pretty much do most of my gaming on the PC. So if I ever get my hands on a game console, it will be good to make some, coverage, some episodes on it. But well, when you play your games, most folks that play games like to have a good old snack lying around. I certainly do. You probably won't want a sandwich
Unless it's a Sunday show of the week. So this past Sunday was Easter Sunday. So if you celebrate Easter, I hope you had a happy one. But I got to spend it with my family, and we got to have all of the delicious Easter food, including but not limited to ham, mashed potatoes, green bean casserole, all the good stuff. And why not make a sandwich out of that? So this sandwich of the week consists of some ham, some mashed potatoes, maybe throw in a little bit of green beans and green bean casserole, and some melted cheese, all on a brioche bun. And what are we going to call that sandwich, you may ask? That's a great question. I'm going to go with the name that was suggested to me, and I'm just going to call it the Uncle Haminator. It sounds funny saying that, only because it was my uncle's suggestion, and I don't know, just it's my excuse to shout people out on this podcast, which I seem to love doing a lot. And just as much as I love to make, I don't know, Ader sandwiches, you know, we had like the Evanator, the Kelvinator. Now we have the Uncle Haminator. So there you go. Well, I certainly hope that I answered all of your, at least your burning questions as far as, you know, if you're considering picking up a game console or if you have one already. That being said, if I didn't or if you have any more questions or comments or feedback that you have for me or any of our other podcast hosts for that matter, always feel free to email feedback@aftersight.org or give a call to 720-712-8856. In any event, as I always say, I have been your host, Evan Starnes. I sure hope you enjoyed listening to today's episode. Don't forget to plug in your devices, and I will talk to you guys again next week.

0: Hey there, friends. This is family medicine resident physician, Dr. Cindy Lay. As the weather warms up, are you gearing up for an upcoming airplane trip? Here are some tips for safer air travel. 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The air in airplanes is very dry, so stay hydrated during the flight by drinking water and avoiding alcohol and caffeine. One of the most dangerous things that can happen after a long flight, especially if the flight is longer than 6 to 8 hours, is a blood clot in your legs. Unless the flight crew tells you not to, try to walk every now and then during your flight. 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

While I was walking down the beach one bright and sunny day, I saw a great big wooden box a-floating in the bay. I pulled it in and opened it up, and much to my surprise, ooh, I discovered a... Right before my eyes, ooh, I discovered a... Right before my eyes, I picked it up and ran to town as happy as a king. I took it to a guy I knew who'd buy most anything. But this is what he hollered at me as I walked in his shop. Ooh, get out of here with that before I call a cop. Ooh, get out of here with that before I call a cop. I turned around and got right out of running for my life. And then I took it home with me to give it to my wife. But this is what she hollered at me as I walked in the door. Oh, get out of here with that. And don't come back no more. Oh, get out of here with that.

all around the town until I chanced to meet a hobo who was looking for a handout on the street. He said he'd take most any old thing. He was a desperate man. But when I showed him the... He turned around and ran. Oh, when I showed him the... He turned around and ran. I wandered on for many years, a victim of my fate, until one day I came upon St. Peter at the gate. And when I tried to take it inside, he told me where to go. Get out of here with that and take it down below. Oh, get out of here with that and take it down below. The moral of the story is, if you're out on the beach and you should see a great big box and it's within your reach, don't ever stop and open it up.

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3: 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Let's go. Mental health isn't something to take lightly. It's time to fight. It's time to thrive. Let's do this.
4: And welcome to Blindsight. This is Bill Lundgren, your host. And we're going to, as always, we're going to have a good program today. But before I introduce the guest, I want to make sure that you know about our feedback line, because we want to hear your opinions and programs. You want to hear any suggestions you may have, and there are two ways you can reach us. One is by telephone, and that is 720-712-8856. Or you can email us at feedback@aftersight.org. And we'd love to hear from you and let you know there's also in May sometime we're going to be introducing a new podcast. I won't be involved, but two guys who really know the subject will be talking about blind sports. And so keep your ears peeled for that to start sometime in May. So for today, welcome, and I want to welcome our guest, Ethan Fisher, who has a story that I think is very important for people to hear, and he's been doing his best to help people by sharing his story. So, Ethan, welcome to Blindsight.
5: Bill, thanks for having me. I'm excited to be a part of this.
4: Great, great. Well, how are things going for you?
5: Things are going good. You know, right in the middle of speaking season, I kind of have a unique schedule. I have a college schedule as if I was a college student, where I have summers off, the holidays off, and then I work a lot during the spring semester and fall semester.
4: Yeah, and spring break is over, so you have to get back out there on this the circuit.
5: Yes, sir. It doesn't really matter what spring break it is. They just rotate me around, so every different region in the country has spring break at different times. So I can always find a way to stay busy this time of year.
4: Yeah. Okay. So you weren't giving any programs in Florida on the beach for the rest of the kids.
5: No, I was actually in Maine in a blizzard on Thursday.
4: Oh, jeez. Well, okay. Well, what I wanted to do is to have you tell us what you've been sharing with the students and, about your story, because I think it's very important to have you do that. So I'll let you start.
5: Yeah, so basically what it comes down to is I use my my life experiences as a precautionary tale for students. I made a lot of poor choices and decisions in my middle school, high school, and college careers, to the point where the elevator pitch or elevator story is basically, I failed out of 5 different small-time college basketball programs due to drugs and alcohol. But what the underlying factor was is mental health. And I had untreated mental health since I was in middle school. And part of my story and why it's so important, my keynote for students, is I actually talk about my first suicide attempt in 8th grade and dealing with the mental health issues and depression that I faced, you know, since I was 13, 14 years old. And that's the thing about mental health is it's an ongoing battle. It's never like you fix yourself and everything's 100% okay. It's a constant battle in the sense of, you know, developing the right tools in your toolbox and learning how to navigate life, because the reality is life is extremely difficult. You know, there's no easy way about it. There's no easy button. You know, we all face some type of pain and struggle along the way. And so what happened was, at my 5th college, I ended up going out to a house party like most college students do, and ended up drinking wine for the first time and woke up in a blackout 24 hours later to a nurse telling me that I drunk drove and killed somebody.
4: Ouch.
5: Yep. And from that moment forward, you know, laying in that hospital bed, my life completely was altered and changed. And the worst part about it is an entire family's life was altered and changed because of my choices. And I tell students all the time, you know, obviously I've been through a lot and I've struggled with mental health and suicidal ideation, and I've been through a lot, but at no point during any of my speeches or talking about this stuff do I want anybody to feel sorry for me, because I put myself in that situation. And people need to feel sorry for Bill's family. And Bill was the individual that lost his life in my accident. And so I just want to stress that no matter, you know, interview, podcast, speaking, I just want people to understand, you know, there's no feeling sorry for me. You know, an entire family lost their husband and their father and their grandfather because of my choices around alcohol and the underlying factor of untreated, you know, depression and mental health. So that's why my job as a keynote speaker is so important. I tell people all the time, I think I have the most important job on the planet. I think I have the best job in the world, because I literally get an opportunity to change and alter students' lives for the remainder of their life based off of the choices that they

0: a moment where I was in a fight with my parents, and you know, I threatened my parents at the top of my lungs that I was going to kill myself, and I grabbed a knife and ran out to the barn and actually had it to my wrist and was getting ready to cut my wrist, and my dad came out and stopped me. But why I stress this so much is I don't blame my family. I don't blame anybody that mm-hmm. I've been around. But at that point during the 80s and 90s, when I grew up, you know, mental health wasn't talked about as we're discussing now.
1: Right.
0: And right. So nobody ever knew about that moment. So my family and I kind of just brushed it under the rug and never discussed it again. And a big reason to why I turned to drugs and alcohol was that was how I dealt with all that pain and trauma that I had internally. And
1: sure.
0: Hid behind
1: self-medication.
0: The yes, sir.
1: Mm-hmm. That's what often happens is the self-medication. And then everybody looks at the drinking instead of looking at the underlying thing, or what we call now a dual diagnosis.
0: Yep, 100%.
1: Mm-hmm.
0: And that's why I believe my story and my message is so important. And it's not because of everything that I've been through, but I think it's that opportunity to have this open discussion where, and the data and the numbers, you know, can change based off of each year, but roughly, you know, 70 to 80% of people who are dealing with mental health issues when they're young end up becoming addicts and alcoholics later on because they end up self-medicating.
1: Right.
0: And so if I can get that seventh grader, that eighth grader to never try alcohol or never smoke weed to deal with that pain that they're facing, I've just saved them from a life of addiction.
1: Mm-hmm.
0: And that's why, again, I think my program's so important, because if I can get one of those eighth graders to say, man, I need to talk to a counselor versus self-medicating, I've just completely altered their entire life and they don't even know it.
1: Absolutely. Absolutely. What did the kid that you talked to tell you? I know you talk to them as well as talk to them. What are they telling you what they need?
0: So that's the best part of my job. It's not me being on stage. It's me standing in line where I have 100 kids waiting in line to come talk to me after an event. And every story is different. I've heard some of the most horrific, heinous things that have happened to students, traumatizing moments that, you know, you don't like to repeat. And the sad part is there are hundreds of those stories from every yeah. school that I go to. Mm-hmm. Now, some of the stories are just, thank you, Mr. Fisher. It was an inspiration. You changed my whole outlook on life. But a lot of the times it's the kids who are struggling with the mental health aspect. You know, Mr. Fisher, I've tried to commit suicide 5 or 6 times, and they'll show me the cuts on their wrist, how many times that they've had to check themselves into a mental health institution because of what they're going through. Like any story you can imagine, I've probably heard it from these students, and that's the important part of my job, because I'm not telling these students anything that the administrative staff are not saying, the teachers aren't saying, their coaches aren't saying, or their parents aren't saying. I just happen to be a stranger that comes in and airs out all my dirty laundry so that they feel safe, and it makes them open up. And a lot of times I hear stories that they've never told an adult before because they've never felt right. safe.
1: Right. Well, the thing is, when somebody tells their story, they have the strength to tell the story, then that's a role model for them to say, you don't need to keep the secret.
0: Yep.
1: And that's a powerful thing that your story can do for people.
0: Oh, yeah. I think that's one of the coolest benefits to my job and most powerful is seeing these kids in a matter of moments go from social anxiety, never talking to anybody,

0: completely scared, and they will actually come up and show the strength to come talk to me and then tell their story. And you can just see this weight lifted off of them. And for that moment in time, it completely changes how they view themselves and gives them confidence. Because a lot of times I'll tell them, if I was in their same shoes, I don't know, right, if I would have had the strength or the courage to come up and speak to the speaker like myself. I would have been too afraid. And so they're already showing a strength that they, I don't think they realized they had until that moment in time.
1: Well, I know you've talked about, you know, in terms of your finding out the news about what happened, you had a very strong reaction yourself to what you did. Can you tell us a little bit about that, that moment when they told you what happened at, in the hospital?
0: Yeah. So I ended up basically just crying for, I don't even know how many hours in the hospital, you know, with my hands on my face and just crying in that hospital bed. And what it boiled down to, and I say this in my keynote, is I had three choices. And what ultimately ended up happening and changing my life was I had a conversation with God, and God told me to handle my responsibilities. And it wasn't like I heard some powerful voice that reverberated through the halls and, you know, there's no flashing lights. But I just remember sitting in that hospital bed and having this over encompassing feeling and conversation, you know, that God told me to handle my responsibilities. And ever since that moment, my life is completely changed. And I've been striving every moment since that moment to be a better human being, because I believe God gave me a second chance.
1: Mm-hmm.
0: And so I work extremely hard since that moment to be a better person. Now, obviously, it hasn't been easy, and there's been some ups and downs along the ways. But the best part about it from my standpoint is, and I tell students all the time, I make a choice every single day to never take a sip of alcohol, because I think alcohol is the most dangerous drug on the planet. And so I made a vow and a promise to God, but also to Bill's family, to never drink again, because I never want to be put in that situation to hurt or harm somebody else. And so my life has changed from that moment.
1: I think it's really essential that, as a male, you're expressing that it's okay to reveal the secret and to share your feeling with both the boys and the girls and men and women, because there is kind of a, you know, lift yourself up by the bootstraps and deal with whatever is going on, rather than saying, hey, it's okay to feel and to admit there's some issues are going on, instead of hiding it with alcohol.
0: I think it's extremely important. Why? Because when I started actually breaking down the numbers, I've been fighting for the kids for so long. You know, I started speaking on the mental health piece 2014, 2015 with the youth. But when you actually break down all the data and the research, and I think Jonathan and I talked about this in the pre-call, but roughly 75% of people that die from alcohol are by middle-aged men. And why?
1: Yes.
0: Well, because we've been trained our entire lives not to talk about pain or the trauma, you know, to mention that we're depressed or we're sad. And if you come across as sad or depressed, then you're weak. And so I know from my personal experience, and I told one of my friends this, from the crash, at like 2 days after the crash and when I woke up in the hospital and all that process took place, I never shed a tear from after the second or third day of the crash when I woke up in the I had to check myself into an actual mental institution for a couple of days. But I didn't shed a tear until like 2014. And that was because I was going into a prison system where you definitely don't talk about your weakness and your pain. And so I never shed a tear, and I buried all that stuff and internalized it. But when I became a speaker, I started realizing how many men are dealing with so much pain and trauma from their youth and their adolescence that they just keep buried up inside, and they turn to drugs and alcohol as a coping mechanism. And so I saw it as my platform and my opportunity to be this man that's gone through all this stuff and be vulnerable with his story and say, hey, I've been dealing with mental health and depression basically my entire life. I know for a fact that if I would have got counseling in middle school and high school, my life would be completely different. And the chances are I never get into that act, that vehicle, and take Bill's life. And so I think if I would have addressed my mental health and been vulnerable and talked about my issues in middle school, the life I had would have never taken place. And so that's right. Why I think it's so important to have these conversations so that men can feel safe and say, hey, yeah, I lost my job. It doesn't mean I'm worthless and I'm, you know, a loser. It just means I'm going through a hard time. Let's make a plan and figure out what job I can get next and go from there. But oftentimes they feel so bad, especially during the pandemic. You know, so many men took their life during the pandemic because they felt embarrassed that they lost their job and they had no financial income coming in. And it was the easier way out, and it's sad.
1: Well, I don't want to get into the mystical that much, but I've always felt that something like what you went through, there's a call for you to do something different and make a difference in other people. And that's the opportunity that you took in doing the speaking to the people who very much need to hear you.
0: Yes, sir. I've dedicated my entire life to this mission of speaking and spreading not only my story, but with the intent of discussing these topics of mental health to address the issue of awareness of what drugs and alcohol can actually do, you know, to be open and vulnerable about your story, because the reality is we all have stories. I tell people all the time, any person can be a keynote speaker. Anybody can stand on stage and tell their story and have it be impactful. It's just how many people want to stand on stage and do that process over and over and over again. A lot of people don't, because there is a lot of pain and trauma in it. But I will sacrifice my pain and trauma and having to go through those hard topics when I have a line of kids that completely change and alter their life and saying, hey, Mr. Fisher, I'm going to go see a counselor now because you're strong enough to admit to go see a counselor. That changes their life. And that's the greatest part of my job.
1: Absolutely. Yeah. And ever since the COVID, what the schools are finding, they don't have enough mental health counselors to meet the need. That's the one, the downside that we're facing, that people need to realize we need to have more people there, people like you, and people who are trained professionals to work and help these kids get better. And the adult, as you say, you're not doing corporate work now, are you?
0: Not yet, but the intent to move into corporate is coming with when my book gets released. I think I can do some incredible work in the corporate world, you know, especially with men who are holding on to this pain and trauma of, hey, let's discuss these issues, because if you don't address these issues, your personal life is going to struggle. You know, your relationships are going to struggle. And oftentimes when that struggle comes, where do people go? You know, they go to the bottle, they go to, you know, self-medicating, like you mentioned in the beginning. And if I can get individuals in corporate America to not to go out to every single happy hour and take a chance of getting in a vehicle and putting somebody's life in because they go out every happy hour because they're sad with their life. Well, if I can get them to realize that there's other options and avenues for them, you know, again, we make them pivot and find what they truly want to do with this life. But I just think, especially after the pandemic, our entire world, our social, emotional communication has taken a huge hit because of the pandemic, and we're still all struggling with it now.
1: Yes, we are. Well, what are you talking about in your book? What's the title of the book? Do you have one officially assigned to it?
0: So yes, and I have to look it up because it got changed when it got to the copy editor. And yeah. So I have to remember what what the title, because we changed it multiple times.
1: Oh, yeah, that's a problem. Before you actually, you're not even sure of the title until it's actually on the bookshelves.
0: Yeah. So we came up, finalized it, From Failure to Success, 5 Keys for Profound Change.
1: Oh, and, wow.
0: And so okay. I talk about my struggles in the book, and a big piece of it is the mental health. And if you don't address your mental health, I think that's the foundational piece to all life. If you can't take care of your brain, you're going to struggle in all aspects of life. And then I talk about my 5 keys that I've used every day since those prison cells to stay on the path I'm at, to where, you know, I've been sober for 20 years. I've started a speaking career and got all those degrees and everything that I've accomplished by using those 5 keys. And so I give, you know, readers, here's my story. These are the things that I've used my life to change who I am as a person. And this is what you can do as well.
1: And what are the 5 things that you keep every day? Right? Can you share
0: yes.
1: those with us?
0: Yeah. So my 5 keys to success is, number one is accountability. I think people need to stop pointing fingers at other people and realize they are sitting in that seat because of the choices and decisions they've made up until that point. Mm. Now you could have had a horrible family life. You could have had a horrible relationship. You could have had success. You could, whatever situation it is. But if you don't look at yourself and realize that you've made hundreds, if not thousands, of choices to put you in that position, then it's your fault for being in that position if you're unhappy, because you could have made countless changes. So I look at it as, hold yourself accountable to, no matter who you are. Like, I can never blame anybody for getting me drunk or high. I have to live with that. That's on me for the rest of my right. life.
1: Right.
0: And so I wake up every day and realize I can't take a drink of alcohol. I've had some of the closest people in my life ask me to drink, and guess what? They're no longer a part of my life.
1: Right.
0: Because I'm not going to allow them to mess up my life. And that's holding myself accountable to what I know is my biggest weakness, and that's alcohol.
1: Okay.
0: Number 2 is setting goals. And, you know, I could give you the whole spiel for my keynote, but, you know, there's a Harvard survey that came out years ago, and I'm sure everybody's heard it, but you're 30 times more likely to achieve your goals simply by writing them down. And so I tell yep. audiences to write down their goals. And the reality is only 4% of the world's population actually write down their goals.
1: Right, right.
0: Well, that's why they're the 4%. That's why they're the rich, the wealthy. They have their businesses. They have a great relationship. Why? Mm-hmm. Because they write down their goals and they chase them every day. And 96% of the world's population don't write down their goals. And that's why most people struggle with, man, I hate my job. And they work Monday through right. Friday. And then they drink Friday, Saturday because they hate their job. And then they wake up hungover on Monday. And they're like, man, I have to do this all over again. Well, yep. because they didn't have goals and they didn't chase them. So they're stuck in this crummy job having to pay bills because they're behind the eight ball. And so they're stuck doing the life that they don't want, but they have to because they've got bills and they put themselves in that situation. So I just challenge students and anybody that sees my speech is to write down your goals. Like I tell people, I've got 5 goal boards in my office. You know, I got daily goals, weekly goals. I got goals for the next 20 years of my life.
1: Oh, wow. And, yeah, I'm just writing my goals right now. There have been a lot of changes in my life, so I'm back to trying to say, okay, where am I going? What am I supposed to do? So I know exactly what you're talking about.
0: And you think about it from, you know, obviously I was an athlete, but you think about it from anybody that's trying to get a job.
1: Yep.
0: Like if you don't write down what job you want or what degree you need or what process it's going to take, you're never going to get that job. And so I challenge those, anybody, whether you want to stop working at Walmart and you want to work at, you know, a corporate or, you know, Fortune 500 company. Well, how are you going to do that? Write down that goal. I'm going to go study X, Y, Z. I'm going to go do.
1: Right. And kind of lay out a plan for yourself.
0: Yep.
1: So what's key number three?
0: Number three is choices and decisions. And I boil it down to is that we have an infinite amount of possibilities every day. And it starts with the choice that we make every single second of every day on what path we're going to take. And so my hope is when I'm done with my speaking and I've told my story, that I challenge the audience members that they are in control of their destiny from this moment forward. As soon as they walk up out of the arena or the gymnasium or the auditorium, they are in control of their life. And it starts with the choice that they make as soon as they walk out that door.
1: Interesting. Mm-hmm.
0: And so I challenge those in the audience that if they're struggling with mental health, I challenge them to go talk to a counselor, because that is a choice that they can make at that moment to deal with the pain and the trauma versus making the choice of, oh, it's not that big of a deal. And then all of a sudden, 4 months down the road, it's spiraling out of control. And they ditched work because they decided to get drunk because they're so mad with their life. Well, if you just go back to that moment after my speech, you had the power to make a choice to address that mental health issue right then.
1: Sorry.
0: That's all right.
1: Sorry about that. Yeah, absolutely. And four?
0: And four is perseverance. And I have a tie in my speech of desire where I basically say, no matter how many good choices you make in this life, you are always going to have doubters and naysayers. You're going to have bosses and loved ones and friends and family that tell you you're not good enough. You're not smart enough. You can't start XYZ business. You can't go into that career because you're not talented enough.
1: Right.
0: Mm-hmm. How many of those people in the audience have that desire to persevere through all that negativity, all that hostility to achieve their goals that they're writing down? And the sad part about life, and we all know it, the older we get, most of the times it's the closest people to us that are going to drag us down from our dreams because they don't see the vision that we have.
1: Right.
0: So how many of my people in the audience are willing to lose friendships, willing to lose loved ones, willing to sacrifice for those goals that they have, because they're always going to have somebody saying, well, you shouldn't do this, you shouldn't do that, that's not going to work. So like I tell students and audiences all the time, I've lost thousands of relationships. I've lost my family. I basically lost my wife because of this job, because I wasn't going to allow the pandemic. I wasn't going to allow anybody to stop me from this speaking career because I believe it's my purpose and it's my calling.
1: Mm.
0: And so I've lost every major person I've loved in this life. I've lost due to this process of chasing down this dream and this purpose. And so again, how many people are willing to sacrifice everything that you want to chase a dream or a goal that you have? And most people aren't willing to do that. And that's why they're not successful.
1: Mm-hmm. Yeah, you're talking about your dedication to what you believe in. And sometimes if people don't share it, they can't go on the journey with us.
0: Yep.
1: Pure and simple.
0: And I watched an interview with, it's on the new podcast with LeBron James and JJ Redick, but they asked LeBron about, you know, what it took to become the person that he is. And he talked about sacrifice in the sense that he sacrificed his family. They don't get to see him when he's working out 8 hours a day, 9 hours a day. And he just said, you're going to have to sacrifice a lot of the people that you care about in order to achieve this dream. and he has the support because they see his vision and they're on his team supporting him. Where most people, especially when you're first starting to chase a dream, the people around you don't see that vision, and oftentimes they're not going to support you. So how are you going to achieve that dream?
1: They also don't think you can do it, and so they have their own ideas. And so, yeah, sometimes you have to make that sacrifice.
0: People have no idea how many hundreds of people told me I would never play college basketball again as a convicted felon. And I didn't listen to any of those people that said it could never been done. And I found a way to make it happen because I wasn't going to allow those people to drag me down, because I had that desire to change. I had that ability to persevere through all those obstacles to achieve what was one of my goals at that time.
1: Mm-hmm. And of course, your other goal is to take care of yourself and stay sober and to keep your eye on the ball. Mm-hmm.
0: Yep. Yes, sir. And then the last key to it all is faith. And like I say in my speech, I tell people, I don't care what religion you believe in. I don't care what spirit you follow or deity or whatever it is. But if you have faith in who you are as a person and what you do on a daily basis with the choices you make, like, nobody will stop you from achieving what you want to do in this life. And for me, I have faith every day that this is my job and my purpose. I have faith that in my life that God kept me alive for a reason. And that's why I work so hard at this job. That's why I've lost so many friendships. And, you know, basically my marriage went through the tubes because I was chasing this dream so much.
1: Mm-hmm. Mm-hmm. And she didn't share it with you. So,
0: no.
1: Yeah, that's the hard part. Someone you care about, and they just don't get it.
0: They don't get it. They don't see it. And that's sad. But you know, you think about the reality of, I'm sure you've been in the position in your experience living where you had something that you wanted to do and achieve, and people next to you didn't. They didn't see that, and you lost them as friendships.
1: Right. Yeah. Mm-hmm. Mm-hmm. Yeah, it's like when I lost my vision or found out I was going to be blind, I made a total career change because I wasn't liking what I could do, but that was the kick in the butt for me to say, oh, this is what I enjoy doing, and that became a long-time career for me, and what a difference it makes in mental attitude when you're following your, what is referred to as follow your bliss.
0: Yeah.
1: Well, you also, I think you also, these people that you talk to can reach you by phone or by email as well after the program's over, right?
0: Yes, sir. You know, with the younger crowd, you know, they always do Instagram and Facebook.
1: Right.
0: I don't have Snapchat. I'm not as cool as those kids. And
1: none of us are.
0: I'm not a big fan of social media because I think social media, and I talk about it, is so negative to these kids and their mental health, you know, living in this 24/7 cycle of comparison. I literally tell the kids, and audiences, I don't know if I would have survived as a middle school kid growing up in this generation with all the social media pressures. I was ready to take my life in eighth grade, and that was before cell phones. That was before social media, just based off of peer pressure in the hallways. So these students, and it's not just the students, it's us as adults as well. Like, I had to get off of LinkedIn during the pandemic. And LinkedIn's just a grown-up version of social media.
1: Right.
0: Well, I had to get off LinkedIn for 6 months because I was watching other speakers find events during the pandemic, and they were traveling during the pandemic. And I'm sitting there going 6 months without a paycheck and find one online event, you know, two online events. And then all my other speaking buddies were finding all these events. I even had somebody that did like 200 online events, and I did like 20. And as a person, it made me feel bad about myself. I felt like an imposter. You know, I felt like a loser because all my peers, so to speak, were finding work. Well, I was struggling because I was comparing myself to them. Like, so I had to get off of LinkedIn because it was ruining my mental health and how I felt about myself.
1: That's right. That's right. When you start feeling bad about yourself, looking at these other people, then you've got to change the slate and say, oh, no, I can't look at that. I have to look at me.
0: Yes, sir.
1: And finding the good things that you're doing. And was that the time that you started on your book, or was that after that?
0: Well, the book's been, I started the book like 10 years ago because I had no idea what I was doing. And everybody's like, you need to write a book. And so I would find myself in hotels just randomly writing basically like diary entries of a story. And so when I got the book deal with the publisher, I had already written, you know, almost 200,000 words. And I was just going to compile all those journals and stories that I had been writing in the hotels and turn it into, you know, like a biography or an autobiography or whatever it is, you know, a memoir. And after having a conversation with one of the editors, I ended up scrapping all that and writing a new book from scratch.
1: No kidding.
0: And so that's what is actually at the last phases right now. And I'll get it back from my last, you know, final edit or review on March 10th or May 10th. But I ended up, you know, writing that book during the pandemic. Mainly the truth is most of it was written in the last year, you know, struggling with this divorce. So instead of being in complete darkness, you know, during the divorce process, I found a couple hours every day to write, to try to keep my mind, you know, as healthy as possible, you know, because that was the darkest time of my life.
1: Sure. But you demonstrated persistence in being able to follow your goal, which is exactly what you're telling other people to do, even despite everything. And that's admirable. I think you're, when you're standing up there in front of your audience, you're giving them a role model, a successful role model to follow. And I'm sure they resonate with that.
0: They do. It's eye-opening and a blessing for how many people can relate to my story. Mm-hmm. When I first started as a quote-unquote keynote speaker, I started with just basketball programs and then college athletics, because I thought only athletes could relate to my story. But when I started figuring out and crafting my speech, and I started doing large school assemblies, you know, 3,000 kids, and I started having the students with green hair and coming from theater or 4-H or choir, and I started getting kids from every single different type of, you know, demographic and group, I realized my story was powerful. And so when I go into events, I'm trying to get every kid, you know, I get greedy. And everybody says, well, if you can change one kid's life, that's awesome at every event. And that's what my goal is. But, you know, when you have goals, you get greedy with them. So I want as many kids as possible. But I also do realize, you know, out of 100%, there's going to be a 10%, maybe 20% of the audience that doesn't relate to my story, or they can't find ties. And that's okay, because if I can get that other 80%, the mass of them, then I did my job. And hopefully those 20% that I didn't get to are going to see another speaker or another professor or coach that they bump into that will, you know, change their life for them at that moment.
1: Well, what I'm hearing is just the power of your presentation, and how much is sorely needed for people to hear you and hear people like you, in terms of, because we're getting very defeated right now, and here to have somebody say, hey, you don't have to go down that road. Yep. I'm I'm very struck by the power of what you're presenting to us today.
0: Yes, sir. And what I've been finding out, especially, and it's just been these last couple weeks, I've actually had almost more teachers come up to me as of late, you know, as adults saying thank you, because they're seeing their story, or they're hearing that they can overcome their obstacles, or, you know, maybe they don't want to be the history teacher here forever and they want to be an administrative. Well, now they see like, oh man, I've got these five keys. I can do these to get that role. But the stories I've heard from the teachers and the administrative staff over the last couple of weeks has been a whole nother, you know, avenue that I didn't realize I was impacting. And again, I think that's why when I get my foot in the door for corporate, I think I'll be very successful, because I think my story is so powerful. It resonates with everybody in some type of manner, because the reality is most people in their family have somebody that's an alcoholic. Could be your brother, could be your uncle, could be your cousin. But chances are most people know an alcoholic, a drug addict, somebody that's gone through a divorce. You know, like, I know Jonathan and I talked about this, but one of the keynotes that are points that I talk about in the corporate, and this ties into everything, is, you know, men don't talk about the divorce. They bury it inside and they drink about it and they're struggling.
1: You got it. Mm-hmm.
0: Well, I found some data and some research that showed that for every one woman that attempts to take her life after a divorce, 9 men will do the same. And again, it ties back to this whole, what you brought up, Bill, earlier with vulnerability and talking about these issues. So I got multiple calls during the pandemic with friends who had their buddies take their lives during the pandemic because they couldn't deal with the depression or losing their job. And so instead of opening up and feeling safe about, hey, I'm struggling with depression or I lost my job, I can talk about it, they end up drinking and taking their lives, which is all preventable if we sit down and have these discussions to where you feel like, oh, I'm not alone. Because men, we feel like we're alone, especially when it comes to emotional things. Like, we don't want to admit we're sad. We don't want to admit we're struggling. You know, because we feel like we're looked down upon as failures.
1: Yep. Yeah, that I too had to learn that, because that's the male image. John Wayne. You may be too young to remember John Wayne, but it's that image of riding off into the sunset with 3 bullet holes in your belly and just smiling and going off to the next adventure and not letting anybody know that those bullet holes hurt.
0: Yeah. You know, the reality is every person on this planet faces pain and trauma at some point. Yes. And, you know, I found research during the pandemic that, you know, upwards of 60% of the population struggle with mental health during the pandemic. Right. I actually think it's probably closer to 100%, you know, because even those that look good on the outside, and, you know, some of these CEOs that made billions of dollars during the pandemic, well, they went through divorces. They lost half their income. Like, even though they're the most powerful person on the planet and everybody sees like their life going in the right direction, well, they're going through a divorce, so they lost this money, and they, like, so even the most successful people are still struggling with something. It's just how many people want to talk about it or be involved with it. And there's some validity to some of how some of these men handle it by bottling it up inside, and they use it as fuel and they don't talk about it and they're okay with it. But there's a big percentage of men that need to talk about it, you know, because it will help them. I don't go to therapy anymore because my keynote and my speaking is my therapy session that allows me to talk about all this stuff. And so then I have, you know, the hundreds of conversations on top of that. That's my therapy, because I get to talk about all the things that have messed up my life. I get to talk about you know, my depression in middle school. I get to talk about my drunk driving accident and talk about that pain. I get to talk about my divorce and tell people like it was the worst time of my life, but I keep going and I talk about it because I'm going to use it as fuel to keep motivating myself to push on to help other people.
1: Noble goal. I really want to thank you for being on Blindsight today and allowing us to tell your story, to let people hear not only what you've been through, but the attitude that you have and your willingness to and encouragement to other people to not keep things, you know, pardon the pun, bottled up, and to be able to be real. Congratulations. Thank you for being out there. And I hope keep in touch and let us know how you're doing. This is Bill Lundgren, Blindsight. I really appreciate having our guest today and hope that you will hear him in person at some point. And to all of you, remember, our feedback is by telephone is 720-712-8856 and or email feedback@aftersight.org. Get that right one of these days. Thank you for being with us, and until the next time.
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1: AfterSight. AfterSight. AfterSight.
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4: Loneliness and social isolation affect a significant number of older adults, putting them at greater risk for serious medical conditions, including dementia and premature death. A new report from the National Academies of Sciences, Engineering, and Medicine points out that more than one-third of adults in the U.S., aged 45 and older, feel lonely. And it's even higher for adults age 65 and older. I'm in the studio today to discuss the report with CDC's Director of Population Health, Dr. Craig Thomas. Welcome, Dr. Thomas.
5: Hi, Montrese, and thank you for having me.
4: Dr. Thomas, why is this report on loneliness and social isolation in older adults important?
5: Well, human beings are social by nature, and high-quality relationships are vital for health and well-being. And while the science of social relationships and their consequences on health have been documented for decades, the feelings of loneliness and social isolation remain an under-recognized risk to the public's health. I'd like to help change that.
4: What's the first thing you would do?
5: I'd start by doing everything I can to increase awareness that this is a serious public health issue. Let's start by looking at the data on some of the health risks of social isolation. Among older adults, there's a 50% increase in risk for dementia, including the most concerning type, Alzheimer's disease. It also increases a person's risk of premature death. It's a health risk that rivals smoking, obesity, and physical inactivity. Loneliness is also associated with higher rates of depression, anxiety, and suicide.
4: I'm curious, what's the difference between loneliness and social isolation?
5: A lot of people have asked me about that. It's important to note that social isolation and loneliness are two distinct aspects of social relationships, and they're not significantly linked. But both can put health at risk. So the best way to describe the difference is that loneliness is a subjective feeling of being alone, even when you're surrounded by people. I think most of us have felt that way at some point in our lives. Social isolation, on the other hand, is the lack of social relationships, particularly meaningful relationships. Both of these topics are viewed as social determinants of health, and for older adults, were associated with a 29% increased risk of heart disease and a 32% increased risk of stroke.
4: So what are some of the causes of loneliness and social isolation in older adults?
5: There are a number of risk factors for loneliness or social isolation. Older adults may be living alone, they may have lost a family member or a friend, or they may have chronic illnesses such as diabetes, heart disease, arthritis, or have had a stroke. Even hearing loss can be socially isolating.
4: The report highlights loneliness among vulnerable adults, including immigrants, minorities, and lesbian, gay, bisexual, and transgender populations. Would you talk about that?
5: Certainly. The current evidence suggests that immigrants are more likely to experience social isolation and possibly loneliness than non-immigrants. First-generation Latinos, for example, experience stressors that can increase social isolation, such as language barriers, differences in community, family dynamics, and new relationships that lack depth or history. LGBT populations tend to experience more loneliness or social isolation because of stigma and discrimination based on their sexual orientation.
4: Dr. Thomas, what can healthcare providers do to help?
5: That's a good question. Providers are in a unique position to assess if a person in their care is lonely or socially isolated. Nearly all adults age 50 and older interact with the healthcare system in some way. For those without social connections, a doctor's appointment or a visit from a home health nurse may be one of the few face-to-face encounters they have. Healthcare systems alone can't solve the problems of social isolation and loneliness, but they can help as part of a larger global effort to combat the health effects on their patients. Two tools shown to be effective for assessments are the Berkman-Symes Social Network Index and the UCLA Loneliness Scale. Both are recommended by the Academy's report.
4: What resources are available for people who may be feeling lonely or don't want to be socially isolated?
5: CDC's Alzheimer's Disease and Healthy Aging Program has a number of easily accessible resources on their website that address loneliness and social isolation, including the Academy's report and links to organizations with tips for getting connected to community resources.
4: Thank you, Dr. Thomas. 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I've been talking today with CDC's Director of Population Health, Dr. Craig Thomas.
5: Thank you, Montrese.
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7: 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Feel the door with the back of your hand. 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Even if the door feels cool, exercise caution. Stay low to the ground and open the door slightly to check for smoke or fire on the other side. If it's clear, follow your office's evacuation plan. However, if you encounter smoke or fire, return to your office and follow the previously mentioned steps. Once you have successfully evacuated the building, do not re-enter for any reason until the fire department gives the all-clear signal. Remember, being prepared and knowing what to do in an emergency can save lives. Take the time to understand your building's evacuation plan and practice it regularly. Stay calm, stay safe.
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12: And I suppose part of this was also my own trying to figure out who I was and how to be in the world in this very new way.
13: I would say a potted plant, because I get sad when the flowers would, like, wilt, you know, eventually.
14: I'm going to say fresh-cut flowers, because then I don't have to worry about killing a plant. I'm real bad at taking care of.
15: These people all have the same thing in common. You. Their stories are for your encouragement, your determination, and your inspiration. 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

0: Welcome back to After Sight. I'm your host, Penn Street, and I hope all of you are having a good week. Here in Colorado, it's back into the negatives, around -7 this morning, and lots of snow. So it's definitely still winter time here in Colorado. I want to thank all of you for your beautiful comments on last week's episode when I interviewed my husband, Moses, and it really just really warmed my heart. So I just give so many thanks every single day about the support that he gives me and the unconditional love that we have shared for over 3 decades. So thank you, thank you, thank you. And speaking of support teams, today's guest is Nancy. And Nancy started life with perfect sight, like most people do. And then in her early 20s, her sight began to fail. Today, Nancy is going to share, you know, really how that life-changing diagnosis and also what followed that forced her to change not only how she saw the world, but even in ways how the world saw her. So do not go away. Keep your seats, and we will be right back with Nancy.
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0: Nancy, welcome to After Sight.
2: Good morning, Penn. How are you doing today?
0: I am cold, but you are actually someplace warm, so I'm
2: actually,
0: a little jealous.
2: I'm in the Palm Springs area. Actually, I'm in Palm Springs today, and we're freezing here, and it's probably about 50 degrees.
0: Oh,
2: that's cold to us. I can tell all the Canadians are out there in their shorts and tank tops, but
0: that's so true. It's all relative, yeah. Right?
2: Right. The locals are in their, you know, down jackets and stuff. So like myself.
0: Yeah. Okay. So you look like you're about to go skiing and they're looking
2: absolutely
0: like they're about to jump in the pool.
2: Although last night I had my beanie and my jacket on and flip flops. So it's, you know, It's kind of best of both worlds here.
0: That is. I love that. Love that.
2: Yeah.
0: I'm actually planning a 2-week getaway to Mexico in April. It's a little island north of Cancun in Holbox. And we used to spend I'm really looking forward to it. We used to spend a lot of time down there and in that area. And it was the same thing, you know, if it rained or the temperature dropped, you know, 5 degrees, all the locals were wrapped up in blankets. And all of us, you know, northerners were like out there in our swimming suits, jumping in the water. So
2: yeah, we call you guys snowbirds here.
0: Snowbirds. Okay. Well, we definitely are snowy this winter. We've had a crazy amount of snow. Well, Nancy, I love to start off my show with just some kind of quick fire questions so that people get to know you a little bit. And I know you're a little nervous, so hopefully this will get you out of your head. hopefully.
2: Okay. So, sounds
0: good. All right. Okay. Nancy, would you prefer camping in the outdoors or a spa vacation?
2: You know, I have to say I would prefer both. I'd like to go camping for a while and then head off to the spa. So
0: I love that.
2: Yeah.
0: I love that.
2: And I've actually worked in a spa, so.
0: Oh, okay. Okay.
2: Yeah.
0: That makes sense. So you've seen, you like both sides of it.
2: Absolutely. Very, very dualistic. Yes.
0: Are you a cat person or a dog person?
2: I'm going to have to go with dog person on that one. I have grown to appreciate cats, but I'm totally a dog person.
0: Because you have a guide dog, right?
2: I did. I got my guide dog almost 3 years ago to the day.
0: Oh,
2: right at the beginning of the pandemic. Yeah, she's amazing.
0: Aww.
2: She's an amazing animal.
0: Yeah, we can definitely talk about guide dogs. You know, I have Beethoven, who's a standard poodle, and he's getting up there. He turned 10, which is so crazy.
2: Aww.
0: The time goes by so fast. But he's still chugging along. He still loves to get out and go. So that's great.
2: Asta has a little COVID weight on her still. She's a blonde lab. Yeah, she was 18 months when I got her. She'll be 4 in June, and she's got put on a little COVID weight. So
0: haven't we all?
2: Haven't we all? Yes,
0: that's
2: definitely.
0: Right. Well, Nancy, would you prefer a sunny outside day or a dark, cozy evening?
2: Well, I've been in the desert almost 30 years, and I'm going to have to say a dark, cozy evening.
0: Oh,
2: by the fire with the snow outside.
0: Oh, that is right. Yeah. We all kind of long for what we don't have, I think.
2: It oh my God. Like anytime it rains, I'm like outside in the rain. I just can't get enough of it.
0: Oh, I do too. I love the rain. I do love the rain. Nancy, music is very important.

0: Yes.
1: I love that song.
0: Yeah, I love that. Love that. Love that. Well, thank you, Nancy. Thank you for putting up with my questions.
1: Okay, yeah.
0: Well, we're going to dive in. Nancy, I know that your history is your career up until your vision loss is ext was extremely visual. My husband is also a photographer, so he cannot even fathom not being able to do that the way he does it now. So when I shared a little bit about your, story with him, it really touched his heart, which I know it will so many people who are out there listening. You're an artist, and I believe you were even a professional driver in a beautiful national park. Can you kind of share with us the moment that you knew your vision was really going to impact and force you into a different career path and even life path?
1: Yeah, sure. Like you said, I had some vision issues starting in my 20s, but it really wasn't until my early 40s that I had still been driving up until then, and I actually totaled a car, and
0: Oh.
1: that and I I almost killed a passenger. It was, a beautiful desert night with a roof down and a hot rod Mustang, and I totaled the car, and it just brought me back. It brought me to my knees, and it just brought me actually in. It started my whole life in a different direction. And yeah, up until then, everything was visual, everything.
0: Wow.
1: And I mean, it still is. I still have my right eye is pretty much all dark, and my left eye is on its way out, but I can still shoot photos and edit and do some of my art. But yeah, that's pretty much the moment things changed. And when I was diagnosed early 20s with pars planitis, and
0: I don't know what that is. What is pars planitis? I can't even say it.
1: pars planitis, and I
0: Planitis.
1: was told it's the literal translation is inflammation of the plane of the eye, which is in the back. And
0: Oh.
1: there was an inflammation there. And I started getting floaters outside. I was in art school at the time, and I'd have to kind of close my right eye, and I could, the sky would be full of floaters, like the blue sky with black floaters against it. And I was actually working in photography studios in San Francisco also at the time. And I thought, maybe because I'm in dark studios with a lot of light and flashing light and, set lights and stuff. And I thought, well, maybe it has
0: Right.
1: something to do with that. And it didn't. It was it was rare eye disease. In fact, the guy that diagnosed us freaked out and ran out of the room and
0: Oh my
1: had to go
0: gosh.
1: get another doctor to confirm it and stuff. So it was a little
0: Oh.
1: bit traumatic, his reaction.
0: Wow.
1: And for the next 20 years, I grew up in the Bay Area, San Francisco, and I sought out all kinds of alternative modalities, like
0: Yeah.
1: acupuncture, vitamins. I did light therapy. I patched one eye. I mean, I did a lot of stuff to combat what I thought what I could
0: Right.
1: heal on my own,
0: Right.
1: which for 20 years I kept doing everything I was doing, which was
0: Yeah.
1: driving, and I worked in commercial photography for about 15 years. And yeah, like you said, I drove tour bus up at Denali National Park in
0: Oh,
1: Alaska
0: wow.
1: for 3 seasons.
0: Oh,
1: And
0: my gosh.
1: oh my God, it was an incredible job.
0: Oh, wow.
1: Especially
0: I've
1: for,
0: never been up there, but I
1: yeah.
0: hear it is just, no matter where you look, it's just breathtaking.
1: If it's not in the clouds, Denali is the tallest peak in the North American continent.
0: Yeah.
1: And a lot of times it's clouded over, but it's stunning.

0: It's stunning landscape up there.
1: Wow. Wow.
0: Yeah.
1: So after the car accident, what are some of the things that you did to help cope with the life, you know, with this huge life change?
0: Well, I found myself at the Braille Institute. We had one locally here. And really my big thing was how do I do my life without driving? Yeah. You know, I mean, the area, you know, Palm Springs is not a huge town, and it's not like living in a major city or something where transportation is just absolutely everywhere. So that was my big struggle. And it, you know, I have to tell you, it still is to this day.
1: Yes. I want to tell you, most people who have vision issues, that transportation is probably, if it's not at the very top of the list, it's a pretty close second. So,
0: Plus, you know, I moved even farther out of the more populated area of the valley here, and which made it, I live in an unincorporated part of the county here. And it's even farther out of town.
1: Oh.
0: So, there's definitely challenges to my living situation.
1: Yeah. Have you done anything? Like, I know that actually I was at a meeting last night with a group of people who are blind and visually impaired in Northern Colorado, and transportation came up, and they were all ages. They were college students all the way to senior citizens, but they all had, we all had the exact same complaint, which was not only is transportation difficult, but like for the college student, they actually stopped his bus. And so they gave him an alternative that was supposed to help. But he says every time he calls that alternative, there's no space. So here's a college student in a college town that's struggling with transportation. So I know people like you who live out more rural, it's a huge issue. Like, have you talked to any groups, or is there any sort of movement going on in your area to make transportation more accessible?
0: Well, actually, I moved out to this area about 8 years ago, and there was, you know, I was using our door-to-door service here locally, I had commuted to a job for 5 years using that service, and the job is in the town now where I live, so I switched places, and you know, for 5 years I was able to go to work and be on time, or usually early, as we have to book ahead of time.
1: Yeah.
0: And but it worked, and at the same service now, it's running an hour late, an hour and a half late. Mm. You can't get through to the customer service people to find out when it's coming. I mean, it's, you know, it's, I don't know if it's the funding, lack of employees. I mean,
1: wow.
0: I'm not sure what's going on, but, you know, they were kind of my main staple to get around the valley. And when I moved to the area, there was no door-to-door, and I actually went and advocated to get it into that area, and I went to a couple of their meetings and spoke about the need for it.
1: Good
0: because
1: for
0: based
1: you.
0: On, yeah, based on where I live, you have to use our service. You have to live within a mile of a stationary bus stop. And they said they would try it for a year, and it's still going after 8 years
1: good
0: now.
1: Good for you, Nancy. That's huge.
0: Yeah, no, it felt really good to go voice, you know, have them hear my voice and the need of other, you know, it's for seniors and disabled and low vision and all that stuff. So
1: absolutely. And that's what we talked about last night, is there was a husband there, his wife is losing her vision, and I don't know how old they are, but they're definitely retired and getting up in years. And he's like, "What's going to happen to my wife when I can't drive?" You know, and he's really concerned. And so he's actually doing kind of what you're doing, you know, going to the city, going to these meetings that are happening locally. And making sure that not only his wife's voice is heard, but also his. And so that's why they joined this group last night, is because the more voices, you know, the louder we can get, maybe change will happen. So
0: Absolutely. It was empowering to go do that and actually have that systems put into place.
1: that's amazing. So
0: And
1: Nancy,
0: I've, yes.
1: you talked about You mentioned that, you know, after you got diagnosed in your 20s, you spent, you know, decades, you know, I call it like Eastern medicine, alternative medicine, those kinds of things, which I still do to this day, trying to get a better health overall, and you know, maybe open up some of those healing, you know, avenues in my body that Western medicine can't do. Is that when you, because I know you do body work and you're a massage therapist, is that when you got it, you know, got interested in the, I call it the healing arts?
0: Actually, I grew up, my mother was very progressive and
1: Oh.
0: introduced us to that lifestyle. I mean, I had acupuncture as a teenager, and I was Rolfed
1: Oh.
0: at 19, and you
1: Wow.
0: know, we had the whole food diet growing up and vitamins and stuff. So I've carried that throughout my life, and I had a lot of body work done prior to losing my vision. And so when I did have to make that change in my early 40s, you know, I got with a rehabilitation counselor, rehabilitation counselor.
1: Oh,
0: It's a hard word to
1: right.
0: say.
1: Yeah, it is.
0: And actually he was blind, and
1: Oh.
0: you know, I'm like, you know, I'm an artist, and I'm like, you know, the computer's hurting my eyes. I wanted to do some maybe graphic design classes, and he's like, "Have you ever thought about massage?" And I had already
1: Oh.
0: studied it before, and I hadn't, it didn't even cross my mind. And I'm like, "Oh yeah, massage," because I had studied it just because I loved it up in San
1: Right.
0: Francisco and in Oakland. And so when I was shifting gears and I went back to school for a couple of years, he kept signing off on classes for me, and I ended up getting my holistic health practitioner license.
1: Wow.
0: And it was kind of just a natural progression because I was raised that way, and I think that way, and I believe in the Eastern modalities. I believe in the combination of the Western and Eastern, but I
1: Yeah.
0: prefer the more non-traditional healing modalities for health
1: Right.
0: care.
1: Right. Wow. So you have you been doing that as a career for
0: Yes,
1: quite a while? Okay.
0: you know, I've been in the photography industry. I worked on pretty much was, you know, shooting catalogs in San Francisco. We shot all kinds of catalogs up there.
1: Wow.
0: And it was interesting because when I first started working, they had just gone from rendering all the ads to actually shooting them. And then when I was leaving San Francisco, they were going to the from film to digital, which was a long time
1: Oh.
0: ago.
1: Yeah.
0: But yes, I've been a massage therapist practicing at least 15 years now.
1: Oh, wow. Wow.
0: Yeah.
1: Wow.
0: And I spent, like I said, 5 years in one of the high-end spas out here. We have quite a few spas and
1: yeah, you guys are really, I feel like Palm Springs and that area is sort of known for healing and spas and
0: it's a very, very healing environment. The mountains around here, it's amazing. And
1: yeah,
0: you know, Palm Springs is in the valley, and I actually moved, where I moved now is it's outside a little city called Desert Hot Springs, where we have the mineral water over there. We're sitting on an aquifer. It's 140 degree mineral water.
1: Wow.
0: And I had worked in one of the spas and just fell in love with the water. And so that's one of the main reasons I moved out there, was to, I bought a 1960s trailer that I renovated in this old funky bohemian trailer park called Healing Waters. And
1: fun.
0: So that's been my project, is remodeling this thing and utilizing, we have four pools there. And
1: wow,
0: so just, you know, it became more of a lifestyle for me to be in a healing environment and low key, and it's affordable, and it's, you know,
1: wow,
0: the only downside is the location,
1: right, the transportation.
0: Transportation.
1: Yes, I know. Doesn't it always come back to that?
0: It does. I mean, if you want to actually have a life and go do stuff.
1: I know.
0: You have to get there, I know.
1: And, you know, we can only rely on friends so much.
0: Oh, my God. Yes.
1: So,
0: well,
1: speaking of friends, Nancy, a mutual friend introduced us, actually, and we'll respect her, you know, anonymity and
0: okay.
1: not mention her names, but you know who you are out there. And I know that I'm 35 years recovering from alcohol and drug addiction, and that's how I kind of met our mutual friend. And and how did I don't even know how to dive into this, because I know addiction is, it's a huge issue in the disability community, because I mean in every community, but in the disability community it seems more prevalent. And I think it is
0: because of the isolation.
1: Absolutely. Or the pain. You know, people, I know with me that's how that door was open for me. Like, oh, I don't need to physically hurt all the time if I can keep myself self-medicated, because I can, you know, control that more than what the Western medicine doctors are giving me. And so, can you share how you sort of found the program and how actually the program helped you find, you know, support as well?
0: Absolutely. That car accident that I had was also a DUI, which we call them in California, drunk driving charge. And that was my wake up call. And I ended up going through a treatment center here in the valley, and that's when they suggested I tried Braille. They suggested all kinds of stuff, which I did. And that's when I found the Braille Institute, and ultimately they didn't help me with transportation, but I did meet the rehabilitation guy there, which helped me get into school and switch gears on a career. I didn't find them really helpful for other stuff, but that's just me personally. Maybe the technology stuff that was going on back then.
1: But
0: the 12 step, you know, I came into the 12 step programs over 20 years ago, and I haven't stayed for 20 years, and I'm just reconnecting with the community here. And I have to tell you that the community, the fellowship, the support I had received and receiving again, is what's really helped carry me through from being cited driver to a non-driver to legally blind to losing my vision to getting my dog to all of that stuff, all the transformation that I've gone down on this journey of sobriety and vision loss. You know, I don't know if I don't know if I could have done it without the support of, you know, the other recovering people in the community, which is really, really large here in this valley.
1: Well, and I know one of the things that I do think that there were positive things that came out of COVID, and one of them is virtual meetings. They actually have, you know, 12-step meetings that you can go to virtually.
0: Right.
1: Have you done those or I mean, I always prefer human contact, but
0: yeah, see, I did too. And I was absent for all during the pandemic. I was in a relationship and we were, you know, we were holed up at home pretty much.
1: Yeah.
0: And I wasn't involved in the program at the time. And that's part of my coming back into the community is because of the isolation and that person leaving my life. And, you know, I was so relying on this person for absolutely everything. Mm-hmm. And when that left my life, it just, I was devastated in all, in all factors, all areas.
1: Yeah.
0: And what I knew to do was get on a bus and get to a meeting. And, you know, I'd spent years and years and years in the rooms here. And, you know, I felt so comfortable and welcome back. There's so many people that I knew back then, you know, and just reconnecting with new people and recommitting myself to, sobriety again. And, you know, it's been great. It's been really good for me. So, you have to have a community of supportive people. At least I do.
1: Yes.
0: You know, especially living alone and being out in the middle of nowhere with my healing water. And, you know,
1: I know. Do you,
0: what would you
1: say to our audience out there that maybe they are feeling like, you know, so many of us have in our lives, you know, they're home alone and they just don't know what the first step would be. Do you have anything you could share with them?
0: It was easy for me because I knew, you know, I still knew which meetings to go to and all that kind of stuff. But you have to reach out. You first have to take the step to reach out and find a community of people, like-minded people that you resonate with, and whether it's, I don't know, you know, Alcoholics Anonymous or the Braille Institute or a church group or a drumming circle or, you know, a place where you can go and feel support and actually give support to other people. You know, it's about feeling part of something and not sitting isolated in your head at home.
1: Right.
0: Which, you know, I'm starting to figure out these Zoom meetings, which I find a little bizarre, but
1: they are. They are bizarre.
0: My camera on and So, but it, you know, I'm starting to utilize, it's just another tool of not feeling so alone, you know, not so alone.
1: Yeah. So. And I know that myself, some of my poorest decisions was when I was in that space of feeling alone.
0: Yeah, absolutely.
1: Yeah. And I loved how said,
0: yeah.
1: Oh, go ahead.
0: No, like last Sunday, there's a meeting that I love to go to. And I mean, it's a Sunday morning, so the bus is usually really, you know, the door to door is really crowded and or busy. And, You know, I could spend up to 2 hours on the bus driving around, getting other people, dropping them off. Some of that whole 1 hour meeting can take me up to 5-6 hours of my day.
1: Oh,
0: and last Sunday I stayed home and I just dialed it in. And I didn't have to deal with all that stuff. Although dealing with all that stuff sometimes is just a way to get out of yourself and not be sitting at home isolated either.
1: Right, right. Yeah, so. That's true, because I used to take public transportation Monday through Friday to work, which was, you know, if you drove it, which my husband occasionally would, it took 30 minutes.
0: Right.
1: Even sometimes less if traffic was good. And it took me, you know, right around an hour and a half, hour and 45 minutes each way. But the people that I met on the buses, and good and bad, you know, mostly good.
0: Right. There's a lot of people I don't want to talk to.
1: Yeah, exactly. But sometimes I teach, I feel like they have something to teach me, you know, like,
0: right.
1: Oh, it's this person again, you know, I think that sometimes you're right. Like, it's good to get to spend that extra time and kind of force yourself out into public, because that it's good. You know, you need to be around other people, other human beings.
0: Gets you out of the isolation, definitely. Yes, really important for me. If I spend too many consecutive days at my home, which I love spending time alone at my house, you know, it's a sanctuary. It's my own space. It's my studio. It's all that stuff. But after a few days, it's like, oh my God, you know, I need to be around people.
1: There's humans out there.
0: You know, even go sit in a coffee shop and just kind of take in the vibe, you know?
1: Yeah. That's a really good point, Nancy. Sometimes, you know, you don't need to go be around, you know, 100 people. Sometimes it's just sitting in a small coffee shop, you know, just hearing other human beings and just sort of being in that energy of being, you know, interacting. Because you do have to go up. You got to find the counter. You got to talk to the barista.
0: Oh, my God.
1: You know, bare minimum. Yeah.
0: Find the door to get in, the doorknob. Exactly. Then you got to find a counter. And then you got to find a drink. And then you got to find the table. Then you got to find a napkin. And then you got to find the bathroom. And then you got to find a light switch. It's like, it's so overwhelming, all that stuff.
1: It is. Absolutely, you know, is.
0: Everybody just takes. It's just like such a simple thing to go get a coffee in a coffee shop for 90% of the world. You know.
1: Yeah.
0: Well, not about the world, but you know.
1: Yeah. We've talked on the podcast. I've interviewed a couple of people, and they talked about how vision loss forces you to be in the now, and so. Like sighted people can just walk into a coffee shop and not even really pay attention to anything. They could even be talking on their phone or daydreaming or whatever. But when you have vision loss, like you said, you got to find the doorknob to get in the door. Then you got to find the counter. You got to figure out which counter has the barista that's going to take your money. And then you got to find the napkin. Right. Like it forces you.
0: You got to find the right dollar bill or your credit card, and then you got to enter the thing on the keypad. I mean, come on, you know.
1: Exactly.
0: That is a challenge.
1: Yeah, I like the ones you can tap, and I usually say,
0: "Oh,
1: is it a tap? It's
0: favorite.
1: A tapper." I know. I like. Oh, good, it's a tapper. Because now they put the credit card machines because of COVID, like out in front. So that the barista doesn't have to touch your card. And I'm like, that's great, but for people who can see, but not so great for people who can't.
0: I know, I'm like, and then they have the little bubble around the keypad so people can't see your number, I guess.
1: Exactly.
0: There's no way to actually, you know, if you have any vision, there's no way to even see it and it's dark. I'm like, oh, it's stressful. It is very stressful.
1: But it's good to do it, you know, don't, you know, try not to sit at home too much. Yeah. And Nancy, I liked how you said that your home is also your studio. Could you share with us a little bit about your art that you're doing now? And then also,
0: absolutely,
1: what sort of adaptive tools are you using so that you can continue doing that art?
0: Yeah, I only have an iPhone basically for my everything. And I have plus 10 readers at the moment that are, I can do email and text and stuff. And I use the reversed app mode on my phone, which makes white type on a black background, which I can actually see if I blow it up and zoom in on stuff. And I've been using that tool probably for 10 years, the reversed out. I can't see the bright background. So yeah, that's an excellent tool. I actually just got a new iPad Pro with a projector, one of those portable projectors that I can actually blow up photographs. I can still, you know, I can shoot, I'll go out and, you know, it's getting harder to shoot and I really have to come back inside where it's dark to like actually see what I shot, which is great on the digital format. You can just get rid of most of the stuff and I can edit. I have a little editing app on my phone. I'm doing it less and less because it's becoming harder and harder to see. But the idea of this projector is going, I can go full size on a wall and I'm planning to paint. I've been painting since I was about 12 and abstract. I'm into abstract, bold, bright colors. And I want to transform some ideas up into these large spaces and be able to paint off the images off my phone on a large scale. I like with the iPad Pro or even on my iPhone, there's apps. Instead of getting out actual paint and canvas, I can like finger paint on my phone and I've actually created a large body of work.
1: Painting. What is the app? What's that app called that you?
0: It's an old app and it's not on my new, it was probably 5 years ago that I used it. And I spent a summer in Kauai, which was really awesome.
1: I love Kauai.
0: And I was channeling this. I was on the bus there and in her house and wherever, just channeling this. I don't know, this energy was coming through me and I created, you know, a lot of really amazing images. And it was basically finger painting and I would do it in one app and bring it to another app and to a third app. And I was blending photos with this digital painting. And actually I just printed some up. I donated some art to a local, organization here and they're having a auction or a fundraiser. I blew up two of those pieces. And I also took a life drawing class about 5 years ago, which I've done life drawing classes before, but with low vision. I don't know. It was a really cool experience because I'm thinking what I'm seeing, I'm drawing, but I'm also coming off of memory of a body and my body work background. It was a really cool experience. So I blew up one of those too for this auction. And I'm pretty excited about putting those out there for people to see.
1: Is there a place for our audience to go to see some of your work?
0: I have an Instagram. It's called The Art of Nancy with an I. I haven't been super active on it lately, but it does show some of my work on there. I'm on the market to create a website to actually start producing and selling prints and stuff.
1: Awesome. And we'll share that link in the podcast notes. But it is on Instagram, The Art of Nancy with an I.
0: Correct.
1: So yeah. That's great. That's wonderful. You had mentioned Apple several times as far as you have an iPhone and you have an iPad Pro.
0: Uh-huh.
1: Do you feel that sort of, we all have our toolboxes, right? that we use. And I also have an iPhone. And it's my everything, you know, kind of like you, it's your camera, it's your,
0: it's my
1: calendar.
0: Everything.
1: It's your everything.
0: My everything.
1: It is your everything. Do you feel that, not that we're doing a commercial or anything, but do you feel that Apple is more accessible than some of the other platforms?
0: I can't really speak to that because I haven't used other platforms. That's why I reached out to Apple. They didn't even have an accessibility department back when I first started contacting them, because that reversed out mode it's just kept me going for the last 10 years of actually being able to use my everything.
1: Right. Absolutely. Absolutely. Yeah. Well, Nancy, what would you like the takeaway to be for the audience today?
0: Oh, wow. I think for me, the biggest thing is support, feeling support and a sense of community. And, you know, there's so many struggles that we go through, like, you know, just going to order a coffee, you know, it's like, but to be part of, you know, the living, if you don't want to stay home all day and all, you know, I think a sense of belonging and a sense of community and a sense of support is means everything for me.
1: Yeah.
0: And I have to have that. Otherwise it's just not going to be a good day.
1: Yeah. I really appreciate everything you've said, especially how, I mean, we never know what's going to happen in an hour or tomorrow or the next day, but how you found these ways to tap into things you did before and grow them and to continue doing the things you love in a different way. You know, instead of, you know, shooting catalogs, now you're, you know, finding joy finger painting and
0: finger painting when I was 5 and now I'll be 65 next month.
1: Oh.
0: So I get to finger paint again.
1: When's your birthday?
0: March 19th.
1: Oh, wow. Okay. I'm going to try not to cry. That is my, my brother, Tim. He was my Superman. He passed away, almost 10 years ago, but his birthday is March 19th and mine is actually the 24th. And this year will be the first time we are actually we're gathering friends from all over the country. And we're going to celebrate our Superman's birthday on March 19th. So, Nancy, there are so many things that connected us together. And that one gives me chills. Yeah. And we're all meant to connect. And we just need to be open to that connection and that.
0: Absolutely. Yes.
1: Well, you have an incredible birthday, and I'll definitely be thinking about you.
0: I know. I'm going to be actually an actual senior citizen.
1: I don't know. I every time I go somewhere and that, like the movies or, you know, senior discount day at whatever, I always like, what does that mean? And they'll tell me, and I feel like the age is everything from 55 to 75. Like, it depends on.
0: It's true. Yeah, it's true. But for me personally, 65 seems like.
1: That's the number.
0: It's a turning point.
1: Oh, well, I am so thankful that you're celebrating your 65th. And Nancy, I've been asking you a million questions. I always like to give a chance to my guests to ask me a question. Do you have a question you would like to ask me?
0: Well, since you're in Colorado, do you go skiing?
1: Oh, yes. I'm actually sitting here right now and with my left hand in a cast. So on Martin Luther King Day, I took a pretty big spill and I fractured my wrist in three places skiing.
0: Oh, wow.
1: It was worth it. It was one of those ski days that the powder was perfect, blue skies. Mm. I mean, it was just everything was perfect.
0: That's awesome.
1: I've shared on here that skiing is definitely my happy place. It's where I feel untethered. You know how, like, you were talking about, you know, you go into a coffee shop and all the gazillion steps you have to take just to get your cup of coffee and back to your table. Mm-hmm. And skiing is where I feel untethered from that. You know, when I'm at the top of the run and my guide tells me it's wide open, just go for it. I feel free.
0: That's beautiful. I love that.
1: Yeah. Yeah. So, Nancy, thank you so much from the bottom of my heart for taking time this morning and
0: absolutely
1: to doing this. And I hope everybody out there, you know, take some of these words that Nancy has shared with us today about, you know, finding your support system, whatever that may be, if it's a, you know, a 12-step program, if it's, you know, as you know, being an advocate for public transportation, or even going to a coffee house or a guide dog. Yes, yes.
0: It took me about 10 years to get my dog. So, she's an amazing support.
1: Yeah. Yes. Yeah. Yeah. Like some of the other tools we've talked about today that are in our toolboxes, I'm a guide dog user. Dogs aren't for everybody, but I agree with Nancy. Like Beethoven and my other guide dogs got me through some pretty tough times because you have to get out of bed in the morning. You have to let them out, take them for a walk, feed them, nurture them. And it does.
0: Yes.
1: Yeah. And
0: that's number one on the lab. The lab list is food.
1: So, yeah, I do think animals in our lives, regardless if it's a cat or a dog, they are an asset to our mental health. I definitely believe that.
0: Absolutely.
1: So I do believe that. Well, Nancy, again, thank you so much. And I also want to thank Audio Information Network of Colorado. I want to thank every one of you because it's hard work getting, you know, this podcast out there week after week. And they also do, you know, podcasts like Blindsight, Topic of the Month. And then we have a new one that's coming out actually just in about a week or so called Blind Level Tech. So you definitely want to check that out because some of the things Nancy mentioned in her toolbox, it will cover, you know, things all the way from smartphones, accessibility devices, even apps like, you know, Nancy mentioned some of those apps, and Evan and Jonathan will dive even deeper. And then just everything that you need to know to help navigate technology. So make sure you check that out. I do want to give a shout out to the Colorado Lions for really supporting Audio Information Network of Colorado's White Cane Project. And it officially launches on March 1st. But the application is up. If you are in Colorado and you need a folding white cane and you need some, you know, you can't afford it or, you know, you're going through a hardship of some sort right now, just go to our website at aincolorado.org and you can apply for a free white cane. And Yeah. So again, Nancy, I just want to thank you, so much for being on here today.
0: Thank you, Pen. And it was great to be here.
1: Absolutely. And remember, everybody, be kind to yourself this week and find a way to be kind to someone else. It's good for your soul. And we will see you next week.

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1: Nobody puts dancers with disabilities in the corner. I'm Maureen Reed with the Disability Minute. The cliche is everybody can dance. At Momenta Dance Company, the mindset is everybody should dance.
2: 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And that is something lacking in the world.
1: That's LaDonna Friedheim, an instructor and performer at Momenta. 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
2: 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And it's really fun to watch us.
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3: 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Welcome. 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
4: 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In Maryland in the 1880s, the right to an education for blind children was for families who could afford it. The Maryland Institute for the Instruction of the Blind, founded in 1853, was a private school funded primarily through charities. Parents were expected to pay a tuition of $300 a year per child that covered their education, room, and board during the 9-month school year. Some parents turned to their local communities, family, or friends to help pay for their blind child's education. Families unable to pay or find sponsors petitioned the governor of Maryland for a special appropriation granted for only 1 year at a time. Oliver Keeney, born on November 22, 1876, in Granite, Maryland, was blind from an early age. His father died when Oliver was only 4. Leaving his mother Nancy with 3 small children, the youngest only a year old. Although the extended family had lots of land, cash was not available for any extras. Nancy applied under hardship to the governor of Maryland to send her son to the blind school. In 1885, Oliver entered the school, now known as the Maryland School for the Blind. He continued each year until he graduated from the academic and then the piano tuning courses in 1897. Oliver's tuition was approved and paid for by the state of Maryland each year. After graduation, Oliver worked as a piano tuner on his own. He took a room at 2616 Oak Street in Baltimore that doubled as his office. Oliver placed his piano tuning tools into a bag or later a cart and pulled them behind him as he walked or rode the trolley to his clients. In 1900, he became a piano tuner for William Canaba and Company of Baltimore. 1 year later, he was promoted to head piano tuner, earning a wage of at least $18 a week. This was 6 times more than he would have earned if he worked at the workshop for the blind. William Canaba was a well-established piano manufacturer for more than 50 years. The Canaba Company put out over 18,000 pianos a year in 1908. Their facilities in Baltimore included at least 7 buildings and about 300,000 square feet of business space. Oliver took great pleasure in being the last employee to work on the pianos before being shipped to the most famous concert halls in America, such as the New York Metropolitan Opera House. Oliver seemed to live the American dream despite his blindness. Before landing his prestigious position with William Canaba, Oliver played piano for many civic and church events. He advertised ahead of coming to town for several days in a local paper and on a bulletin board. If anyone wanted their piano tuned, they left messages at his local contact at a local store. Usually, he already had one job lined up before advertising in a town. In Woodsboro, he regularly tuned for the Lutheran church, and on Saturday night, they pushed the furniture to the wall and held a dance. Oliver played the piano, and usually a fiddler or two accompanied him. At one of these dances, he met and later married Alverda May Eiler on December 21, 1905. The couple had seven children, beginning with Donald in 1907 and ending with Wilbur in 1926. Oliver first owned a brick row house in Baltimore. The basement windows were large to bring in the light from the outdoors. Four steps led up from the public walk to the stoop and the entrance to the first floor. His home was larger than many of his friends could afford, just over 1,100 square feet, with a basement for a shop where he taught his boys to tune. He learned to single ride a bike in his youth. About 1919, Oliver purchased a bicycle for two for the family and for his sons to ride in the front and steer. Son Donald was in the front by his early teens, acting as Oliver's assistant. By 1920, the family owned a touring car that accommodated at least nine people for the long motor trips, such as a vacation to Niagara Falls in 1922. The family was very musical. Oliver wrote, arranged, and published several songs. Sons Donald and Theodore became employed as piano tuners like their father by 1924. Donald also worked as a musician and a band leader. Oliver's children were all still living at home in 1924. In 1926, the Keeney family was changing. Some of the children were beginning to leave home. Oliver purchased a more modern home at 4712 Springdale Avenue in Linthicum, a suburb of Baltimore. Theo continued to work with his father as a piano tuner. The Depression hit the music business hard. No one bought pianos or wanted their current piano tuned. The Kanabe Company was shrinking fast. As the last tuner of pianos, one of his last jobs was to tune the piano purchased by the royal family in England. Kanabe closed its facility in Baltimore and transferred its main offices to New York in 1933. Oliver was offered a position in Chicago, but he was in his late 50s and did not want to leave Baltimore. The family traded their home for a store near Hammond's Ferry and Nursery Road in Glen Burnie about 1931. Kanabe could not provide full-time employment. Alverda ran the store mostly by herself. Oliver bought and raised chickens in the back and sold fresh eggs. He built and repaired the chicken coops while trying to establish a new customer base as an independent piano tuner. On the weekends, the Keeney Orchestra played for their neighbors, asking only for contributions. With the door opened, they used their garage as their stage. Oliver and the children, even young Wilbur, played until everyone was done dancing. Donald moved back home and needed to find a source of income. He had hated the tuning business from when he helped his dad, but now Donald thought that he could repair and sell used pianos from his home and asked Oliver where or who might give him or sell him cheap pianos in need of repair. Oliver and Donald soon had more pianos than they or Donald's wife wanted in the house. Donald found a storefront in Annapolis and opened Keeney's Music Store. Later, he sold musical instruments, sheet music, music accessories, and offered piano tuning. The business added radios and televisions to their inventory in the late 1940s. Donald bought a bigger building in the 1940s. Oliver came down frequently and tuned pianos for Donald's customers. One of Oliver's Annapolis clients was his old paperboy from the days on Payson Street, now the current governor of Maryland, Theodore R. McKeldin. Governor McKeldin also hired Oliver to entertain on the piano for one of the events at the governor's mansion shortly before Oliver's death on June 13, 1951. Oliver's legacy. Son Donald, born in 1907, learned to tune pianos and worked with his father, beginning by pedaling the front of their tandem bike to and from jobs. He joined the Navy and served as a sailor on the USS Rhina Mercedes. He was attached to the Navy Hospital in Anne Arundel, Maryland, and was a member of the Naval Academy Band in Annapolis and played the trombone. His son, Donald Jr., served in the U.S. Army during the Korean War.

Following the war, Theo was a budget analyst for several agencies in the Department of Defense, retiring from the Defense Supply Agency in 1976 after 35 years of service. Calvin, born in 1912, was an engineer for steel plants in Baltimore. During World War II, Calvin was deferred from military service as his work in the steel industry was more valuable at home. Kenneth, born in 1915, enlisted in the Army Air Force, serving in the combat service divisions. After the war, he worked as a postman. Daughter May, born in 1918, graduated from high school and married a man in the petroleum industry. She died in an automobile accident on July 6, 1941. Waldo, born in 1921, graduated from Glen Burnie High School in 1941. He went to Pennsylvania to work as a mechanic for the Pennsylvania Railroad. Waldo entered the Air Corps in March 1942. He was looking forward to coming home and working with brother Donald in the Keeney Music Store to repair radios and TVs. Waldo was lost at sea July 25, 1945, during a B-29 fight near Saipan. He was a technical sergeant with the 864th Bomber Squadron, 49th Bombardment Wing of the U.S. Army Air Force. Wilbur, born in 1926, attended the Peabody Conservatory of Music, where he earned his bachelor's degree. He came home to Baltimore to live with his widowed mother and taught music in the Baltimore public schools. Later, he obtained a doctorate degree in music from the University of Miami. He taught music in the Dade County school system for more than 30 years. He played many musical instruments with competence. After his death in 2016, he left several large gifts, one to the Maryland School for the Blind for $250,000 in memory of his father. Oliver may not have been the wealthiest man in the state, but the education provided to him by the state of Maryland allowed Oliver to become a taxpayer and not a tax recipient. He demonstrated, through example to his children, that hard work and service made a better citizen. Oliver gave to his country six sons who served in the military and supported the war efforts. Monetarily, his son, Wilbur, gave back to the School for the Blind more than six times the funds spent on Oliver's education. Meet Mr. Mayor, by Peggy Chong, the Blind History Lady, read by Jim. I often meet people who go blind later in life. They gave up their job and opened another chapter in their lives, sometimes for the better, often with fewer expectations. Many feel that their life was not fair and often start a sentence with, "Had they not gone blind?" Rehabilitation training sounds scary, but there are a few who take the lemon and make lemonade, reinventing themselves. Meet Sam. Samuel Robert Wickman was born on August 8, 1886, in Michigan. He attended Ferris Institute Business College, graduating in 1905. He took many clerical positions in Wisconsin, Illinois, and Michigan. One class he learned at Ferris was touch typing that he later was most grateful for. In 1910, he accepted a position with the Rice Coal Company, working his way up to an office management position by 1914. As a private citizen, and as part of his job, he took an active interest in the community. He joined the Escanaba Kiwanis Club. His main interests were the yacht harbor and the shipping issues surrounding the St. Lawrence Waterway. He actively supported legislation that impacted the shipbuilding business of the area, which found funding to enlarge the docks for shipping out the mined ore from the area. His activities made him popular with the leaders of the community. On November 29, 1938, there was a freak gun accident at the Rice Coal Company. Several of the men on the dock were target shooting. Sam stood in the doorway of his office, watching and listening to their banter. One of the men's gun accidentally discharged when he bumped a railing, shooting Sam in the face. The bullet entered his nose, split, and went into each eye. He almost bled to death before reaching the hospital. Sam was rushed to the hospital, where the doctors removed his eye and the bullet in his head in one surgery, leaving him totally blind. This ended his working relationship with Rice. He and the company did not think he could continue as regional branch manager without his sight. He was now 52 years old. In the spring of 1939, he traveled to Morristown, New Jersey to begin training at Seeing Eye. In December of 1938, after a month in the hospital and still recovering, friends visited him at home, suggesting he get a guide dog. Several of the service clubs held fun.

0: fundraisers to provide the $500 needed for Sam to receive a service dog. With the medical expenses, Sam was unable to fully fund his trip to New Jersey on his own. Hope was almost dashed when he was told he was too old to get a dog. The town provided many recommendations in his appeal, and Sam was allowed to come to Morristown to train. When the pair came home, Mickey was welcomed as part of the community. Several felt a closeness to Mickey as they helped raise the money for the dog. Mickey was quite popular with the media and photographers. Sam and his new dog walked everywhere for shopping, visiting, and attending community meetings. News stories of how Mickey helped her master frequently appeared in many of the Michigan newspapers. She was later given the title of Assistant Mayor. Sam had enough savings that he and his wife Elma could afford a live-in maid. Neither of them was employed in 1940. They owned their home at 808 South 14th Street. Sadly, his wife, who had been ill for a long time, passed away in May of 1941. Sam remained in their house until his death. In 1940, Sam ran for City Council of Escanaba and won by a large margin. He was well known in the community for his previous political and community activities and his dog. In less than 2 years, without any other blindness training than that at Seeing Eye, he had rebuilt his confidence and life to remain active and relevant. After the election of City Council in 1940, he was elected as mayor. Each year, he was re-elected to the City Council, and the members of the City Council voted him back as mayor for 6 years. Mickey sat under the table at the City Council meetings. When Sam gaveled the meetings to order, Mickey would let out a few barks. Proposals were discussed and resolutions passed. If conversations became heated, Mickey would bark, and the members took a breath. Press attended the City Council meetings and reported on their activities. At times, Mickey overshadowed the message that the City Council hoped to get out through the media. As mayor, he represented the city in many ways, more than previous mayors had. Often, he traveled to other communities for meetings and ceremonies. He took an active role on several of the city's committees, becoming almost a full-time staffer for the city. His pay as mayor was $120 per year for his service. Other mayoral duties included visits to many of the city's facilities. Mickey especially liked visiting the firehouse, as she always got an ice cream cone. Each day, he would have either his adult daughter, Elaine, or sister, Jeanette, read the daily newspaper and other print media to him. He typed his own letters replying to correspondence or plans for the initiation of new programs, in particular, in the public works and utilities departments in the city. His knowledge of the city's affairs, as well as the business community's needs, meant that he could help design programs and practices that streamlined Escanaba's offices. Before losing his sight, he read few books for pleasure. After his accident, he signed up for the Library for the Blind services, received a record player, and began reading at least 25 books a year. He received the Reader's Digest and other magazines on record, keeping up with many general interest topics. Keeping busy was important. He listened to the radio for news. His grandchildren lived upstairs, and they were always fun to play with. When not working, he still went fishing, winter or summer. Mickey was a good companion in the boat, he told a reporter. In the last few years of his life, he learned to play the accordion. Sam's interests and activities were numerous. He served on the Delta County Board of Supervisors. He was active in community groups such as his Lutheran Church, Kiwanis Club, North Star Lodge, and more. He took an active and public role in raising funds for the Red Cross and the Salvation Army during and after World War II. In the spring of 1952, Sam became ill and resigned from the city council where he served for 12 years. He died October 23, 1952. No one had served as mayor of Escanaba as long as he had to that point. Mickey died in 1950, with newspapers printing her obituary. Sam received another dog, Sandy, who was returned to Seeing Eye after his death to be reassigned.
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0: 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If you can't use a car, think about using a bike, scooter, or even walking, jogging, or running. Be prepared by knowing what you'll take with you. Create a grab list of essential items and irreplaceable belongings. Ensure they fit into an easily portable bag like a backpack or a wagon. When it comes to knowing where to go, follow the guidance of officials and evacuation alerts. Trust your instincts and take routes that keep you safe. Be aware of hazards like wildfires, floods, or hazardous material releases and act quickly to avoid danger. For example, with wildfires, move out of the area in a 90-degree direction from the wind. In a flood, seek higher ground and avoid low-lying areas like canyons or ditches. During a hazardous material release, follow the instructions from officials as the situation may vary. 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
2: Hello, and welcome to your BLT Bite. My name is Evan Starnes. Today, we're going to show you how to change the wake word that you use when talking to your smart speaker, specifically your Amazon Echo smart speaker. The default wake word is, of course, Alexa, which most of you all are probably already familiar with. But you can change it to several options. You have, of course, Alexa, but you also have Echo, Computer, Amazon, or Ziggy. So quite a few different options. Now, let's demonstrate how to change the wake word. First, start by saying the current wake word followed by the command change wake word. Alexa, change wake word.
3: Okay, you can choose from Amazon, computer, Echo, or Ziggy. Which of these do you like?
2: Computer.
3: Okay, you can call me computer on this device in a few seconds.
2: Okay, so we've successfully changed the wake word from Alexa to computer, which, as you can tell, has activated the smart speaker. Now, let's try to use that wake word. In this example, we'll ask her for the current forecast. Computer, what is the current forecast?
3: The current weather is 82 degrees Fahrenheit with cloudy skies. Tonight, you can expect clouds, with a low of 60 degrees.
2: This feature comes in pretty handy if, for instance, you've got multiple smart speakers within close proximity of each other, or if you just don't like saying Alexa to talk to your speaker. That's it for this week, but be sure to tune in next week as we're going to show you how to change the voice on your Alexa smart speaker. Thank you for joining us for this BLT Byte. My name is Evan Starnes, and I'll see you next time.
4: Dear friends, recently in a weekly low vision support group discussion about independence and what had been lost with the advent of our vision loss, Jeff, our facilitator, asked a second and far more interesting question. Has anything been gained? I didn't get a chance to answer during our group time, and I would still like to share with you my answer to that question. In short, the answer is a profound yes. I have MMD, myopic macular degeneration. It is similar to AMD, age-related macular degeneration, but also very different and quite a bit rarer. Like AMD, MMD is progressive, but it is not limited to the central vision. It is also virtually impossible to predict its timeline or trajectory, and it varies from day to day. MMD forced me to retire. This was not in the plans, and yet it has been the thing for which I am most grateful. It has given to me a new season of my life, a season of silence, of solitude, of Sabbath, of study, and hopefully of service. It is a season that is rich and full, and one that speaks to my deepest desires. I never would have had this had it not been for the vision loss. Do I still have really difficult days? Absolutely. Do I still struggle with the challenges and fears associated with vision loss? You bet. If I were given the choice of going back to the way things were before the vision loss, would I take it? I really don't think so. There is a texture to my life now that was not there prior, and I have come to know so many amazing people in such a short period of time who are truly inspirational to me. The folks whom I have met in the low vision / blind community are some of the most positive, joyful people I've ever had the pleasure of knowing. And for that, I am also extremely grateful. Warmest regards, Mark.
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6: We're not holding back truth. 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Here's the chair, here's the pillow, here's Bill.
9: Yeah, exactly. But again, that's the behavior or the result of the behavior, if you will, of addiction.
10: Absolutely.
9: And, you know, that's what a lot of people, particularly those who've never had or never seen themselves as having an addiction, just have trouble understanding.
10: Well, I got humbled a whole lot with the smoking thing because Frank and I got married in September of 68, and we'd committed to giving up smoking on New Year's Eve. And I was okay until the 1st of December. And then I thought, oh, my God, I can't live the rest of my life without a cigarette. And so I worked my way from a pack a day up to four packs a day by Christmas. That was.
9: Yeah.
10: And I was getting up in the middle of the night to smoke so I could get all the cigarettes in possible before. And Hugh Dex was on the Today Show, and I saw him on Christmas, and he said he'd quit smoking by allowing himself to smoke when he was out of town. And I thought, I could do that. And so for 10 more years, I smoked out of town. But boy, did I have to get trapped in lies. I realized one day that the out of town meant out of the county, and my school was only 3 miles from the line, and I started driving across the county line for a cigarette.
9: Right. Yeah.
10: Being in
9: that's an addiction.
10: Groups of men out of town. And I won't give you the whole long story, but I had a friend who had been a co-therapist with me who saw me smoking, and he called me on it, and that was my last day of smoking. I threw him out the window and never had another one. But, oh, my God, the lies we can tell ourselves.
9: That's right. But you see that it is that that crucial moment, even a crucial moment in forgiving ourselves and being able to forgive ourselves, when we realize, I don't have to do this anymore. But it's hard to know when we're there, except that we have to be working towards it, I think. And know that this is, you know, in kind of working its way in the back of my mind, I can't walk around with this a resentment towards myself anymore. And, you know, you were a catalyst with that individual, but I think there's also, we have to be ready to say, enough is enough. And sometimes it's a long time. Sometimes there's something that occurs when we least expect it, I suspect.
10: I have a question for you about this. I have not been an alcohol addict, and I'm wondering what you see as the role of the sponsor in helping the person to come to the place of recognition that it really is out of control.
9: Well, I'm not sure it's the role of the sponsor, because people do come into the program with the expectations that they're going to stop and they're ready to stop. Now, the sponsor, and sponsor, and those around, when we do an intervention, what has to happen a lot of times? Have you done an intervention with anybody?
10: No, I have. I have talked with families that were going to do one and referred them to some
9: of that
10: experience in it, but I haven't been part of the process.
9: Well, in the process, a lot of times with the help of a professional counselor, gets all the people around the alcoholic to talk about what they're experiencing with that person.
10: Uh-huh.
9: And to essentially to find out which ones have the most impact on the individual and also who is ready to help the person who needs to change.
10: Uh-huh.
9: And if anybody in the group is not willing to take that risk, then they're not in an intervention.
10: Uh-huh.
9: But what the idea of the intervention is not that you say, you've got to stop, because they know that already. What is different is that the people, in a very matter-of-fact way, you know, on Friday, such and such, you were drinking and this happened. And going through, in a sense, an inventory of the experiences.
10: Uh-huh.
9: And sharing that and saying, look, I love you. I cannot be around you when you're drinking. And, you know, you have to think about what's been going on. And when you sit and when you're the person who's in need of recovery, and you hear that, you hear everybody not accusing or anger or whatever, then it begins to click. Hopefully it begins to click. And then, of course, the ultimate is that the family has already decided where the person is going to go into treatment,
10: uh-huh.
9: if indeed he or she is willing to do it and do it right then and there before the positive thinking about drinking kicks in. Get the person to see what they're doing in a way that's very concrete, and then they hopefully will make a decision to make a change. The sponsor does the same thing by saying, okay, look, you did this, this, and this, and this was the result. Do you want to continue? And to do it in a matter-of-fact, kind way, if you will, but also straightforward and honest.
10: Uh-huh.
9: And that's what makes can make a difference with the alcoholic or anyone who's a drug addict, because with a damaged mind that's caught up in addiction, this is where, you know, when we've been talking about forgiving ourselves, you have to have your mind ready to do that and understanding. But with the person who's in the throes of addiction or a mental illness, doesn't have that perspective, and the person outside has to help them to begin to see what they're doing and also understand that there's an alternative, that, okay, this feels awful, but you don't have to live with that feeling. And part of the therapy is, I think, for people who are in recovery to forgive themselves for their behavior, knowing it was not them. And it is also not behavior that they want, that they'll learn from and change and not continue this kind of behavior. Right. That's what's real crucial.
10: I think what the 12-step program does with addicts is have so many people around who've done it. and who who really understand how bad it was, and who can say, it doesn't have to stay like this. It is possible.
9: Right. Without judgment. Without the kind of judgment that I'm a bad person or whatever. Right. They've been through it. They've recovered. And that's where the strength. And I think that that is also, you know, when we talk about forgiving ourselves, that we have to understand we really had no control over it. We thought we did.
10: Right.
9: But we didn't. And we were so blinded by the chemicals, so to speak, that we weren't thinking rationally. And that's what, you know, the intervention is to help us to understand that we can be different. And in that.
10: And to have some hope for it.
9: Right. Right, right. And it has to be with people who, you know, who are caring. That's why when people yell, why did you do this and so forth and so on? Well, we're going to be defensive because it's affecting our self-esteem. But if we say, this is what you did, this is what happened, this is what you did, this is what happened, do you want this to continue to happen? And then we have to look at it from a logical way. And that can be true of a whole lot of, not just addictive behavior, but a lot of ways, different ways that we may hurt others as well as ourselves. And then that's what we have to look at.
10: And I guess I consider behavior that is destructive as addictive behavior, even if it doesn't involve a substance.
9: Sure.
10: It could be addicted to a pattern of response or to whatever it happens to be that you use to justify it.
9: Right.
10: But
9: And
10: forgiving ourselves.
9: And we have to understand.
10: Mm-hmm. I just realized something I hadn't thought of in all the time I've been preparing this, but forgiving ourselves really is a prerequisite for self-reconciliation. And when we're talking about forgiving somebody else, we don't have to have reconciliation with them. But you can't live a healthy whole life if you don't reconcile with yourself. So is necessary to both forgive what the past behavior has been, but to amend the future behavior if you're going to be able to have that kind of total healing.
9: And not slough off that you did something, but to say, you know, I did this and I didn't know what I was doing.
10: Or I didn't allow myself to see it.
9: Right. Didn't allow my, that's a good way to put it. Allow myself to see it. And in that, now I see, now I know the consequences. Now I don't want those kinds of consequences. I can be, and I know that I have the ability to do things differently, and I will do that because now I know.
10: And that's one of the things that all of the 12-step programs do. And I don't know how many there are now, but when I was teaching, and I finished teaching in 1987, that was my last year, I mean, formally in an academic setting. And at that time, I looked up how many 12-step programs there were, and there were 67 in 1987.
9: Yeah.
10: There probably are 1,000 now.
9: Well, I think it became a little bit too fashionable. Everybody, you know, everybody was in a 12-step program, but that's okay. It works.
10: It does work. And it's interesting. I just took on a second person for spiritual direction that's a 12-stepper, and I had one years ago. And each of those people is an adult child, a user themselves, and I can't remember, let's see, there's OA.
9: Overeaters and
10: Oh, no, that's overeaters. Mm-hmm. That's not what I... They're in four programs.
9: AA.
10: One is AA, and one is ACOA, the Adult Children of Alcoholics. ACOA. But there are a couple of, I guess, Al-Anon for some of them. Because they got drinking through the network of people that they, but there's a fourth one too. And this one friend, and I don't remember how she explained it. I wish I did because it was pretty cool. But why she needed all four, why it wasn't enough to just, quote, work the steps, but you had to work them in relation to the problem.
9: Right. Absolutely. And the whole person, all these factors cause problem for the individual. And if they can get assistance, particularly the ACOA, and Al-Anon, and you work on the different things, because Al-Anon is not dealing with somebody else's addiction, it's dealing with yours.
10: Right.
9: With you.
10: Your desire.
9: And your behavior and caused by.
10: Yep.
9: Yeah. Yeah. Yeah.
10: And that's a danger, I think, for all helping professionals. To be able to be present without having to try to control your client.
9: Well, I will tell us a secret. When I first started my practice, I was in private practice. I had an alcoholic client call me at midnight. He had my home phone number. And he said, if you were a good therapist, I would not be drunk right now. And I listened to the guy for an hour. And I was upset, of course. The next day, I called a friend of mine who was a counselor and said, you listened to a drunk for an hour? I won't listen to you sober for more than 10 minutes. And that's when I made a decision that if I'm going to continue in private practice, I better start going to Al-Anon.
10: Uh-huh.
9: And that was the best decision I could have ever made, because my academic training did not cover alcoholism that much.
10: Uh-huh.
9: And getting in there and understanding that person is separate from me and that I'm not going to rescue them. When I say to clients, I'm not going to rescue you. I can show you how to change. I can show you how you can rescue yourself, but I can't make you change. And all the things we're talking about, forgiveness and so forth, it's an essential issue that we can't change somebody else. We can only change ourselves.
10: Absolutely.
9: Yeah.
10: Yeah, I do have somebody I'm working with now, and she's finally started OA, but she probably weighs 2.5 times what she should.
9: Yeah.
10: And she's under tremendous stress now. I won't go through it, but there's life situations that are extraordinarily hard right now.
9: Well, that's that's the thing.
10: I saw her online recently, and she's so much bigger. I might not have recognized her if I hadn't known it was her. And I had to really avoid getting caught up in the trap.
9: Yeah. Well, this has been great, Lynn. I really appreciate your coming on and talking about this self-forgiveness and also how we can look at ourselves to make changes, you know. And I think your image of the mirror is a powerful one.
10: Thank you.
9: To see those eyes in the mirror. Is that, you know, in a way, it's a sense of, to me, it's a sense of one helping you, but also letting you know that change has occurred.
10: Yes.
9: And that you're being kind to yourself. And that's what we want people to do.
10: We do indeed. We do indeed.
9: Thank you for being on. Yeah. And there may be some other things that you and I will have a chance to talk about. But for now, say thank you.
10: You're very welcome. And thank you for inviting me.
9: My pleasure. And to our audience, if you have any suggestions, we've actually received some from some listeners that we'll be talking about it the next time that we get together. But thank you to all who have listened. Thank you, Lynn. And we look forward to the next podcast. Take care.
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1: If you or a loved one have concerns about memory loss or other unexplained changes in behavior, getting an expert opinion from your family doctor is an important first step in understanding how to proceed. 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Number 1. 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Number 2. 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Number 5. 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
2: 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Legal protections like the Fair Housing Act ensure that individuals with ESAs can live in no pets housing and can't be charged unnecessary pet fees. ESAs cannot be denied based on allergies, fears, or even breed. And remember, your privacy is protected. Landlords cannot publicly ask about your disability. 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Interested in learning more? 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
3: 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You are listening to AfterSight. This recording is intended solely for individuals who are blind or have low vision.

0: Welcome to Blind Level Tech. This isn't just accessible tech talk. This is technology on a whole new level. We're showing you just how possible it is to live the life you want.
1: Hello, everybody, and welcome to another episode of Blind Level Tech. Yes, how deep can Evan's voice go? We're going to find that out today. Oh, yeah. But I am your host, Evan Starnes, and I am joined by my co-host, Kelvin Crosby.
2: Hey, it's so good to see you. No, I can't see you. Let's see how low I can go. How you doing,
1: how
2: Evan?
1: How low can you go? I am doing wonderfully.
3: Shoot, man. I'm doing pretty good, man.
2: Oh, man. Whew.
1: Good Lord, it feels like it's been a couple minutes.
2: I kind of cracked my voice on that one.
1: Yeah, you did a little bit. It sounded pretty good.
2: Oh, man. Oh, well, we got to get into our tech piece of the day. What's your tech piece of the day, man?
1: Woo! Yeah, so, oh my gosh, my tech piece of the day is 100% a big, massive, fat tech wish and probably something I definitely will not be getting. But I got to go over the weekend to the Flatirons Mall, and there they had an Apple store. And at the Apple store, there was a demo of a really, really expensive headset. That's like $3,500. Yeah.
2: And you bought it, didn't you?
1: No way. Oh, my gosh. So the whole reason we're not actually going to do an entire episode on this is because I don't feel like I got like enough of an experience with it, but – basically, to cut through the chase, I got to try out the Apple Vision Pro demo with VoiceOver, and it's really weird.
2: So that's your pick of the week?
1: It's weird, dude, because like the way you interact with it, like you basically you use your right hand and your pointer and middle finger together with your thumb to go back and forth between, you know, around the screen through items. And then you use your left hand and then do like a pinch between your thumb and pointer finger to double tap or select something.
2: Mm-hmm.
1: Needless to say, I was bouncing all over the place in that screen. And like I had to have the demo because the lady that was helping me could see like what I was seeing on the demo and could kind of control aspects of it. And I was like, I had kind of have her step in a couple times because I just trying to get around it was super, super weird. So if you don't have like good hand whatever coordination.
2: Well, it's not hand and eye coordination. That's what they say.
1: No, that's what I'm saying. It's like it's hand face coordination because you got this big thing on. It's really not having a touchscreen or a keyboard or something to push buttons on or
2: just
1: to swipe across.
2: Just air
1: is weird. So my tech piece of the week, though, is going to have to be the Apple Vision Pro.
2: All right.
1: What's yours?
2: My tech piece of the week is a software that I use all the time for live streaming called Open Broadcast System.
1: OBS, baby.
2: And tell you it's accessible. You can navigate it. You can work it. You can do what you need to do and sound like $1 million. And it's just right out of the can. Obviously, there's some things you got to fix and adjust. But last night, I did a live stream, and we were running into issues with the middleman where I'd be trying to stream it out to the world. And I was able to go into OBS, change my stream key, boom, boom, we were live on YouTube. And so I was like, thank you to OBS for just having a straight system that I can know how to use. I can sign into my accounts, get it done, and bam. And I don't have to pay anything.
1: Yeah, it's free because it's open source and totally accessible. Really great way to get live streaming if you want to start live streaming. And if you're ever interested in actually becoming a live streamer, we did a two-parter episode on live streaming a few weeks ago. So definitely go and check that out. In fact, this week's episode kind of correlates well with those past couple episodes because, dude, we've been doing this show since like March, you and I together, March, April. I've been doing this for since like March of last year with Jonathan, and I've been doing, you know, messing around and doing podcasting for a while now, but we have not done an episode on podcasting if you're a blind or low vision person. Like starting a podcast, editing it, you know, finding guests and also distributing that content so that people can listen to it. And there are a lot of, you know, people out there that are blind, low vision, and even not that I talk to a lot of people that are like, you know, I kind of wish I had a podcast going. So, so today's topic of
4: discussion
1: is podcasting as a blind person, because it's definitely getting your feet wet in this podcasting world is definitely – there are a lot of different ways you can go. So hopefully we'll answer some of your questions.
2: I mean, I think we should start with the first thing, and that is, if you're going to start a podcast, what is your topic? What is your niche that you're going to focus? Like here at Blind Love of Tech, we talk about technology for visually impaired people.
1: That's the niche.
2: That's our niche. Like if you go look at my podcast, the Perseverance Podcast, that is all about people that persevered through really hard times in their life. That's a niche, right? And if you look at Blind Chick, it is visually impaired people that have really cool stories.
1: Sharing their stories.
2: Right?
1: Exactly.
2: And so that's a niche. So those are the things. And when you say, and I think really the important thing before you even go find software and everything, you got to find that niche. And so if you're a big fan of race boats, right?
1: Yeah.
2: And you love the sound of it, and you, and that's going to be your new podcast, you're going to be an announcer, then that's going to be your niche. And that's really narrow. And you will get an audience for that. And so that's where, if you like, let's just say, like, Evan and I were, you and I were in a conversation the other day. The person's idea was great, but way too broad.
1: Exactly.
2: And so being niched is the key. Would you agree?
1: I would 100% agree with that. Because, last week we were on a call actually with another student from that, but he's deafblind and he wants to start a podcast. And, you know, we're kind of trying to be some inspirational figures or whatever. I try to not use that word too much because I feel like it's overused, controversial opinion. But, we're just trying to kind of motivate him and help and give him some guidance. And, if you want to just talk on a podcast, but yet you don't know what you want to talk about, you just want to talk, it's going to be a little weird trying to kind of establish your show, unless you want to just make a dedicated rant podcast. And some people have done that too.
2: And it makes it very difficult to be able to market. And if you want to put AdSense to it, to market it out, more stuff on social media, it just makes it more challenging. But I think the next thing after you kind of figure out your niche would be practice. Just go. Would you agree to get in front of that mic and
1: I think
2: get
1: that's
2: going.
1: The best advice I can give anybody starting a podcast. Like, seriously, like if you have literally a topic that you want to talk about, that is when you go and literally just hit record and talk about it, and then go back and listen to yourself. And that's a hard thing because even now, I do not like listening to my own voice on recordings. I'll tell you that. But you don't even need a podcast like Audacity or a DAW for editing or anything at this stage. Like you could literally, you know, if you want to get into that podcasting mindset, open a recorded like

0: jump in. And it was really cool. But depending on, you know, if you want to have like a co-host and stuff, you got to figure out your dynamic and like, how do you be assertive and run, literally run a show? And then how do you help your co-host, you know, follow your lead? It's almost like, you know, it's like riding a bike, you know, that's kind of another way to frame it.
1: Yeah. I mean, I would say it's like riding a bike, yeah. But I think as we are, like, as you're practicing, like, one of the biggest things I did is before I launched any podcast is I went and interviewed all of my in-laws, because there's six of them in the family, and then their wives, and then my mother-in-law and my father-in-law, and it really gave me a really good practice. And I would send it out to them, get them feedback, how I could make it better and so forth. And it helped me with my editing, because I would edit these podcasts, get all the ums and filler words out and so forth. And that was one thing that is really difficult for somebody visually impaired to understand, like, where, how far do you take your editing? Because, and that also comes to your style. Like, this podcast, we do a little bit of editing. We don't do too much. We allow some of our shenanigans in here, so.
0: Mm-hmm. Yup. So, can tell, I'm sure.
1: Yep. Like, but if you go listen to Perseverance Podcast, it's very, very professional. And you will hear very few filler words. You'll hear just enough to keep it, like, human. But also, it'll be very, very, very, well, tight and niched down in the Perseverance Podcast. But if you go listen to my radio show,
0: it's completely different.
1: It's all over the place. So that, like you said, you really got to find your niche. Are you going to do interviews? You're going to do solos? You're going to do a combination? Are you going to do storytelling? Are you going to do a ramble? Are you going to do outline?
0: Do you want to have a co-host?
1: Yep.
0: Do you want to just do it?
1: And just an FYI, if you're going to do a co-host and you're not doing it through a business, like with Aftersight, you need to have a contract. A contract is must. If you're going to get into this world with a co-host, you need to figure out who owns the podcast. Is it a dual podcast ownership? Yeah, you can do a couple of shows without anything, but I'm going to tell you right now, if you blow up and you become big, if you don't got that contract in place, or somebody wants, your partner wants to see you on something and you don't have that contract in place,
0: you're dead.
1: It's going to be brutal. So, yep. So that's one thing there. So let's dive into the tech part of this, of launching this.
0: Cause you had a good segue earlier. Really deciding how you want the show to flow and what you want to remove or add in is super, super crucial. And if you go back and listen to some of the early episodes of Blind Level Tech versus now, you're going to hear some serious night and day differences between those episodes. And when it comes to, you know, finding software to edit in, I'm always going to say, you know, that it's easier to edit on the computer than it is on your phone, because some people might want to try that. And hey, you know, if it works for you, that's great. But the best experiences I've had have been just in a simple DAW. I literally use Audacity, and it allows you to, you know, trim things out. You can work with multiple tracks. So if you want to have, you know, you and your guest on separate audio tracks, that way, like, you know, if like, let's say, Kelvin, you're talking and then I make a noise on my end, I can just mute part of that track, but, you know, keep you going, and it you know, I don't have to do any weird audio.
1: So that way you don't see how rude he is when he's interrupting me when I'm talking, right?
0: Yeah. And I don't hear all the, you don't hear all the all the stuff I say, like, you know, under my breath. And
1: we know he's not saying nice things, you know.
0: Yeah. This darn Kelvin, I gotta record with this dude on.

0: Just kidding. What I'm saying here is if you have a computer, especially if you have a Windows computer and you've never really messed with like audio editing and DAWs before, digital audio workstations is what I'm getting at here. I'm always going to say Audacity is a great way to get into audio editing and stuff. Goldwave's another good option, but it costs, it's not free. It's like $60, but it's also accessible. But that's the best way I would recommend getting into editing. Now, as far as recording, that's a whole different ballgame because there's a lot of different platforms out there that you can use to record. And then also that make it really easy to record yourself as well as guests and a co-host on separate tracks. And, you know, it's all cloud-based as well. So what I'll say is we use Riverside, and that's what we're recording in right now.
1: Well, I mean, I think the other thing is, like, with Riverside, it has two separate audio tracks. And then, but if you do, like, a mixer, which is what I normally use, is a mixer, and you just record right onto the local device, on the local mixer with the SD card. And that also allows you to know what audio tracks is what. And you can also separate your audio tracks as well. One thing that I have, like for the radio show nowadays, if I'm doing a solo show, I just record right into my editing software. And that seems to work great for me. Because I have to edit it anyways and get it to send out to the station. So, yeah. Finding that sweet spot. But if you're just starting, would you agree with me on this, Evan? Just grab your iPhone, go in your closet, hang out with your coats, and just put it on speakerphone, and push on a recorder, turn down the volume for your voiceover so it's not talking the whole time, and just talk.
0: Start talking.
1: Because at the end of the day, when your phone's 100%. On speakerphone and you're in a closet with a bunch of coats, you're going to sound like $1 million.
0: Yep. So you're effectively making your own recording studio by doing
1: so
0: that.
1: Would you recommend people use, do you call them, AirPods?
0: Not for recording. If you're in that like early practicing stage of just figuring out how you host and how you talk in front of a microphone, you could get away with recording using AirPods. But like if you want the best sound quality, honestly, this might sound weird, but using the microphones just built into your phone will be totally okay and acceptable. And just like I said, to just emphasize clarity here, this is just when you're practicing, you know, talking in front of a microphone, getting past. You might have mic fright too, because what I've realized is that the way I talk and the way I think and do things right is a little different than when I know that the recorder's going and everything that I say is being captured. It's a mindset that you have to kind of get into, and that's why we say, you know, go. That's why practice makes better.
1: And it also helps for when you start a show of anything. So if you look at any of my content, you're going to see, hey, it's so good to see you, even though I can't see you. It's another beautiful day in the neighborhood. And I'm so excited that you are here at whatever show we're talking about. But that intro gives me at least 10 seconds to think. And it also gets my energy up so that when I go into the conversation, I'm ready to have a good conversation. And because a lot of times when you get on ready to record something, you're getting on and you're going, you're kind of like, I was just working on a really hard document that I got to send to a court. And so I was working on that right before we did this. And I sure wasn't.
0: I wasn't really pumped up, you know.
1: But I knew I can trust my intro.
0: Yeah.
1: My intro gets me there, and then I can go right into it.
0: Exactly.
1: And be able to come out on the other side, and it gives me enough time to say the words, to think what's gonna come out of my mouth, and then go through. After that, it's fair game. You know, who knows what's going to come out of your mouth.
0: Yeah, that, after that, it's up to us. It's kind of all up to us and where we want to take the show. And your intro also, I feel like, especially for you, Kelvin, it's kind of a signature thing, you know, like, and I think I'm trying to kind of get one. I do have fun, you know, making voices and kind of jumping into episodes, talking about tech issues and stuff like that. And even just having like the welcome to another episode of Blind Level Tech. I'm your host, Evan Starnes, joined by like that is now autopilot. Like I don't even have to. I could be typing in an email and saying that at the same time. I might be a little more stumbly, but it just comes naturally.
1: Yep. I completely agree. And I think so working on that, it will eventually come natural. Your first set of shows are going to be garbage.
0: They're going to be rough, dude.
1: But the thing is, it's okay to post them.
0: That's a great point.
1: And I think that is huge. If you do not post it, then it's your secret in your back pocket that nobody knows about.
0: Mm-hmm.
1: See, you just posting your garbage online and saying, I have made a commitment. By making the commitment, now you got to make it better in the next one.
0: Exactly.
1: And that is one thing I really want to encourage you. If you're going to go down this path, make the worst podcast, start off really, really low. Make the worst podcast ever and post it. So then the next podcast, you just make it 1% better.
0: Mm-hmm.
1: Not two. I said 1% better.
0: 1%. One step at a time.
1: Yeah.
0: Little and baby so steps.
1: That means that you don't have, if you start low, you don't have a lot to get to the next one. Here, next one to make it better. And then you post that. And then you do the next one. And you post that. And as long as you get better every episode, you're making progress.
0: Well, and the way you get an audience is going to be also a lot more like, it's just going to be more steady and cohesive. And
1: Exactly. And I think that's why, like right now, I've been doing my radio show for a year. I'm just now finding my voice on my radio show. Mm-hmm. It took me a year to really get it dialed in and know what I need and what I don't need to really provide a really good show. And so that's where I really encourage you. Like somebody that's been doing this a long time, I still had issues just launching a new show. And if you look at Evan and I's beginning in May,
0: ooh, some of those shows,
1: like we had to figure out a dynamic. Granted, I kind of pulled Evan into my dynamic more than I went to his dynamic, but it works. It works. And and so that's where I find that it's okay to be garbage. As long as you make it 1% better for the next one and post it, because then you make a commitment.
0: And people want to see your imperfections. Mm-hmm. That's the other misconception I see a lot of, especially I'm not even going to say podcasters, just new content creators out there in the field, as I say. A lot of people want to just strive for that super polished perfection and, no, like at the same time, you know, it's kind of a choice, like because you can have, you know, the most perfectly polished podcast. It's going to take a lot of editing depending on the person, but also, you know, like the thing that especially since like all the COVID stuff has happened and all that, people want to see just human nature, human elements, you know, the little times that we, you know, goof up on, you know, when we're talking to each other or, when I'm thinking about what I have to say and I say, because I do that a lot or absolutely, you know, stuff like that.
1: Absolutely, you do.
0: Yeah, absolutely. That's absolutely, dude, absolutely is a big one for me. And that's the other thing. That's another kind of good point I want to make is that, dude, when I say dude as if I'm talking to somebody, when you listen to yourself, depending on the person, okay, but like at least speaking for myself, like it's not gonna sound at all the way it did when you recorded. Like you're gonna think it sounds a certain way. You're gonna listen back like, oh my gosh, I say you know a lot, or I could maybe not dwell on a particular topic for so long. And honestly, those are actually good thoughts. Like, because you're literally just thinking like, okay, I did this, I handled this way. How can I improve for the next episode? And yeah, to echo what you said, Kelvin, seriously, like the best thing you can do is throw stuff at the wall and see if it sticks. Mm-hmm. And if it sticks, then continue running with it because you're doing it. You know, people are enjoying listening to your show. And also embrace the feedback big time. That's a huge one because
1: and you want the negative ones.
0: Feedback. You the really negative want
1: ones
0: negative.
1: Make you better. The positive ones don't.
0: No.
1: Because the negative ones, you want to get rid of that negativity, right?
0: Yeah.
1: And
0: of course.
1: I got a good one for you. You ready, guys? So yep. My name is Kelvin, right? There's no negative degree Kelvin, so no negative here.
0: Bam! No negative degree.
1: But I think that's really, really key is embrace the feedback. But I think now that you kind of worked through this, what is the next thing that we would need to move forward with? And that is posting it. So where would you post your podcast, Evan?
0: Well, I would honestly, the thing with posting podcasts, there are a lot of platforms to go with. I would probably use something like Podbean or like Buzzsprout because there are other platforms like Anchor, although I think Spotify bought them.
1: Don't go to Anchor, please.
0: Yep.
1: Just don't.
0: Because the catch is, you know, they have a lot of good services. They'll put your podcast on all the platforms. But the thing with Anchor is
1: they also own
0: your show.
1: Mm-hmm.
0: So the show really isn't yours. And kind of like similar to the, you know, having a contract for your co-host, they could easily just snarf that show away from you in an instant. And so I really can't recommend I can't recommend going with them just for that. For that reason alone, because if this is your product, you got to own it and make it your product.
1: Yeah.
0: But things like Podbean, Podbean actually is the one I can speak to the most because it's very accessible, and basically it allows you to upload your audio and it will distribute that audio on anything: Spotify, YouTube, Apple Podcasts, all of it.
1: Mm-hmm. Yep. Well, I think one of the things is so you got Podbean, which is what I think you use, and then Buzzsprout is what I use, and then I also am a big fan of Libsyn. It's another one. So I would say Podbean, Buzzsprout, or Libsyn, or Blueberry. Those are all kind of really good hosting your podcast on. And why I'm saying the word hosting, because you can't just throw your podcast on a regular website and hope for the best. A term that you need to fully understand is an RSS feed.
0: Yep.
1: And so these are the things that you're going to have an RSS feed for your podcast. 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
0: YouTube,
1: and so forth. And that RSS feed goes to those different places. And by using Libsyn, Buzzsprout, Podbean, Blueberry, some of those others, then it just goes right out and it does it all for you.
0: Okay, go back. So your audio just went really weird for like 30 seconds. I'll have to show it to you afterwards. Outtakes. That's another fun thing with podcasts is that You especially once you really get into the nitty gritty of editing, you're gonna have freaking outtakes.
1: Yep.
0: Goodness gracious. There you go. Now you're back.
1: Well, as I was saying, so basically you take you create your hosting. So the other thing with your podcast hosting is a lot of these places have a place for you to put your website. They're not necessarily the greatest, but for visiting and pay people, it works. But I will say most podcast players on your website will not be fairly accessible. You need to use some fancy navigation to get into that play button. I don't know. Do you know any podcast players that are accessible for a website? I haven't found one that is fully user friendly without using some fancy navigation tools.
0: Yeah, honestly, I haven't found like an embeddable player. Like, so if you have a website and you want to embed your podcast onto that website so people can listen to it, the platform that we use at AfterSight called Amperwave, I am not going to say anything about it because it's super niche, but they have an embedded player that we can basically you can throw it into a page on your website. So we have like a page for Blind Level Tech and the web player, and that's it's accessible to a point, but we had to make it accessible. So
1: yep.
0: I think having a website for your podcast is definitely a huge way to get people to your show. 100% something though that you definitely might want to consider down the road once you know you want to commit to the podcast. And honestly, what I would recommend doing as far as getting your show recognized and getting people listening to it, make sure you're distributing all your podcast episodes out on all of the possible, you know, all the big platforms that we'd mentioned.
1: Mm-hmm.
0: And at least get social media first.
1: Mm.
0: And so that whether that means creating a Facebook page for your podcast or a Mastodon channel or an account for that, those are also really good ways of promoting your episodes. And also, it's a good way for people to leave comments and feedback, and also to reach out to you if they want to be on your show, you know, if you're taking guests. So I wouldn't even get into a website first. I would honestly just try to put content out there and then establish a social media presence.
1: Yeah.
0: Is what I would recommend doing.
1: Another really good thing to look into is getting a domain name.
0: Yep.
1: And so if you need a domain name, there are plenty of places to get domain names, like GoDaddy. Really recommend don't go there. HostGator is another one. GoDaddy, they tend to get a little funky on some of their legalese. So just be careful if you're going to go buy something from them. But there are plenty. Like, I use a local company here in San Diego called TierNet. They're pretty straightforward. I know a lot of blind people that use their customer service is awesome, and they're all based here in San Diego. So, the TierNet is the website for that if you wanted something to work with there. But the key thing, if you get a domain name, and if I had to start all over, and this is kind of what I had to do with the Deafblind Potter show, is I didn't have time to continue to manage the website. So what I did is I created on Deafblind Potter YouTube a playlist. And that playlist holds all of my radio shows. So it's the Deafblind Potter show. So what I did is I redirected the domain name and I forwarded it to the link to my YouTube channel for that playlist. So every week you come on, you type in deafblindpottershow.com, and it will take you to that YouTube playlist on YouTube. So that way it's super easy to find. You're on the most current video of the week, and you get to hear everything correct, and it works great. 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
1: they
0: feeds.
1: All push it to YouTube. So that if you just wanted to create your domain name and have it forward or redirect, it's called redirect. Let's use right terms here. Redirect
0: yep.
1: to your YouTube channel. This way, all your links are in that description. All your links, everything you need is there, and you're done. You don't have to worry. Mm-hmm. So anybody says, oh, where's your website? You're taking them directly to that YouTube channel, and you don't have to worry about a website.
0: That's true. That would work.
1: So,
0: it is a little extra, but I think it's a good method if you want a solid podcast.
1: Yep. So the other thing is, should you start off with a video podcast or just an audio podcast? What would you do?
0: Yep, you are totally picking up what I'm putting down. Because you said video a few minutes ago when we were talking YouTube. And honestly, that's a thing. That's an element of podcasting that's kind of recent. But do you want to have video in your podcasts? Do you want people to see your big your face? Or do you want it to just be a solo audio?
1: You're saying my big face? You know, I'm offended. I'm totally offended.
0: I don't even have a good comeback for that either. Darn it.
1: Hey, everybody, you heard it there first. He stumbled over big face.
0: I stumbled over big face and I couldn't come out of it either. Whoops. But do you want – that's another important decision to make, is that do you want video in your podcast? Because I don't know. A video and a podcast are two separate things, but I do see them being, you know, they are quite trendy, and I do see a lot of video podcasts like gaining in popularity. So yeah, what are your thoughts? I know you have video on all your podcasts.
1: No, I do not. Perseverance podcast is only audio.
0: Cool.
1: So Deathline Potter is video and audio, the Deathline Potter show. And so for me, when I think about video podcast, you gotta understand why you're doing it. Are you doing it to get reach on YouTube? Yeah, that's really why you're gonna make a video podcast, is to put it on YouTube. Yes, you can put it on Spotify and some of the other places, but you're also gonna have to pay more for that. So again, like for me, I'm like, I got Buzzsprout. And then since the radio show that I'm on, they post the podcast version, which that's a whole different debate another day. Anyway. So, but the other part is for me to be able to create my own and still control my Deathline Potter show, I needed to create it on my own platform. And so YouTube was the best way to do that without having to do the podcast side of things. It's already being produced as a podcast after the show goes live. So
0: exactly.
1: And so for me, if I were you, really ask yourself the question, is YouTube going to be your place that you're going to reach? Yeah, I just think you can still do a non-video podcast on YouTube. And that's what happens with Buzzsprout or
0: Blind Level Tech. And
1: stuff, yeah, like, and like it goes up on YouTube. It's just a thumbnail of your logo saying, and that's it. So like there's nothing too fancy. Okay. So people can still find it on YouTube. It can still be searchable with just my audio. So one thing that I don't do, I don't practice this, but if you are looking to use SEO, search optimization, or search engine optimization, you need to do a transcript. Mm-hmm. I don't personally do that.
0: Because it takes a minute. Like right now, the platform we're recording in Riverside, it does all this stuff automatically for us, which is nice, but if you don't have Riverside or any of that, yeah, you have to find another tool to upload the audio to and let it transcribe it for you. And
1: yep.
0: Yeah.
1: And then you got to go back and edit it because it's not always 100%.
0: Nope. Proofreading it because, yeah, I've realized too with this with the transcripts here, Riverside has a lot of those AI auto description generation and stuff like that. I use those really as building blocks just to help me write better descriptions and stuff more cohesively, but I don't just let it do the work for me at all, especially because this thing's called the show Blind Level Check before. So yeah, if that says anything,
1: it's just a Blind Level Check. How much are you going to write a check for me today?
0: It's going to be a blank check. So I don't know. That's the thing. That's the other thing too. You know, there are a lot of good automated, you know, tools out there to help you edit, to help you come up with titles and descriptions. And the only thing I will say about those is that you can absolutely use those. They will save you time, but don't let them replace your creativity. That's the best way I can word it. Now, I guess one last kind of final thing, because this has been a bit of a longer episode here. is media for your show. And that is kind of more like sound effects and music and mm-hmm. stuff like that. Because, you know, the way you start a show off and the way you hook your audience is very, very important. As anybody who's listened to BLT for just in general knows, you know, we kind of start off with the intro that we have, and it, you know, it leads into the show. It has a static voiceover that was recorded by Jonathan and stuff. We are going to be changing some of that stuff next year, by the way, just saying. I got to put that out there. There's going to be some new refreshed intros.
1: Change. I don't know, man. That's change.
0: I don't either. That's what I say. But there, if you're looking for if anybody's ever curious, the music that we use in Blind Level Tech for the intro and outro was actually – that was created by Jonathan. But if you're looking at like a way to find, you know, some free royalty-free music, or if you want to make it yourself, that's definitely something you want to consider first. And mm-hmm. especially if you want to put your content out there, I would at least recommend having some sort of a good solid intro and outro. And that doesn't even mean music necessarily yeah. either, but like, just knowing how you want to introduce the show and how you want to yeah. end it.
1: When I use Soundstripe for all my royalty-free music, I just pay a yearly fee for that and just tell it where it's going to go, and it provides all the licensing. But one last thing before we wrap up, if you want to start your podcast before, say, January 2025, that's when you want to launch the first day of January, you need to go apply for your RSS feed and your application for Apple Podcast.
0: Yep.
1: Before December 1st. 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
1: Yep.
0: They have. I'm not going to go into nitty-gritty detail about how they work, but you know, if you want to get on Apple Podcasts, yeah, fill that application out early. 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You know, like fill those out early so that way you have those credentials in hand. You have access mm-hmm. to be able to create the RSS feed. And you have a platform to put your podcast out on, and you're ready to get the show going on a good foot. Now, another fun thing you can do – go ahead. Sorry.
1: Well, I'm getting pretty hungry though.
0: No, me too. I'm getting hungry. And another fun thing that you can add to your show is fun little sections that happen regularly throughout each episode that people can expect. And those little sections can even have little fun jingles with them and anything. You can really have fun with it, including sandwich of the week. My goodness. So I actually finally have an original sandwich.
1: Original? Like some... So what is this called? I am excited.
0: Oh, it's not original to me, though. Sorry to disappoint.
1: Oh, come on. Man, you just let me down. You totally let me down.
0: I did. But I was hanging out with a good buddy over the weekend in Brighton, Colorado, and we went to this bar called the Copper Rail, and they have really, really good – it's a burger bar. And all I'm going to say is bison burger.
1: What's that?
0: Bison. Bison burger from Copper Rail. It was delicious. It had pepper jack cheese, peppers, lettuce. I don't know if it had pickle on it. I don't know. Bison burger and pickle is kind of weird, but it was bison meat in general is just a lot more gamey tasting, or mm-hmm. it's got more of like a savory spice to it. So my sandwich this week is going to be a bison burger from Copper Rail. How about you?
1: Well, my sandwich of the week, man, I've been going all over the place with whatever my sandwich of the week is. But I think I'm gonna stay on the breakfast side of things. So there's a donut shop by my house called Rose Donuts. One of the best donuts ever. If you want some good, like, wow flavored donut, that's the place to go. But they also have a wow sandwich. And it is a breakfast with a croissant. And I tell you, this thing is huge. It's about the size of a dessert plate. Like at a restaurant where you get a dessert plate. It's like the whole size of a dessert plate. And it had bacon, ham, and turkey with mayonnaise and cheese. And it's toasted. And wow, you put that in your mouth. And you add, and you get it as a combo. So you then get your little donut with it. And I tell you, the salty and sweet, that's something to go for.
0: Mm. Feel like a cup of coffee would just complement it.
1: Right? Exactly. Exactly.
0: Oh, man. Well, that sounds delicious. Well, Calvin, is there anything you'd like to wrap up with before we wrap up this episode in its entirety?
1: I think if you want a podcast, just do it. Don't just stop talking about it. Just do it. Because the more you talk about it, the more you can get, you're going to leave it behind in the rearview mirror.
0: Mm-hmm.
1: Nope. Don't do that. Just do it.
0: Open up. If you know what you want to talk about and you want to at least get some sort of audio recorded, whether you release it or not, totally up to you. I would say release it. Like, unless you know it is absolute, like, you know, you just can't. If you don't have an app, like, just press record, or everybody that has an iPhone has voice memos, or if you have an Android, or even better, you know, on a computer, download an app that allows you to just record audio and sit down and just talk and pretend that you're on a podcast and, you know, get yourself into that mindset. And it that's just a really good way to at least get started podcasting. And, you know, then you'll have time to figure out where you want to put your stuff, what you want it to sound like, and how you want to brand your show. So just start small, take it in steps. But I think that the overarching thing is do it. The only thing that's stopping you from doing podcasting is literally yourself. And if anybody has any questions or feedback or anything for Calvin and I, reach out to us. Definitely, we're happy to answer any questions, and we want to just motivate those individuals who want to make change in their community and who want to do big things to get out and do them. I mean, the way I'm saying it right now, it sounds totally cheesy, but, and that being said too, just kind of an announcement here before we actually wrap up this episode, because it's kind of a big deal and I really should have left this for the beginning, but, at AfterSight here, Colorado Gives Day is coming up and it's on December 10th. And it's a big deal for us because it's, you know, one of the biggest days for philanthropy in Colorado. 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You can see the progress that you've made towards an organization's goal. So they've done a lot of good stuff. So go check it out for sure. And of course, if you have any questions, comments, or feedback, you can always email feedback@aftersight.org or leave a voicemail. And I want to get more of these. You know, if you have tech tips or tech questions or feedback, really I want to get more voicemails at 720-712-8856, because it's a really good way for you to, you know, if you want to be, you know, if you have something that you would like us to talk about, or if you want your voice to be heard on this show or on any of other platforms, that's a great way to do that. With that being said, I have been your host, Evan Starnes, and this is my co-host, Calvin Crosby.
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